0: speeding up infrastructure projects. But we're told the Building Canada Strong Act will include measures to improve supply chains and is expected to follow through on the government's promise to reduce regulatory reviews. That could see some Liberal MPs undo review measures they brought in when Justin Trudeau was leader. New Brunswick MP Wayne Long seemed unbothered by that.
1: For me personally, I don't really look past. I want to look forward. We need to build aggressively, we need to invest. I think a part of that is moving forward with projects.
0: The bill is also expected to add stronger language to the labor code around binding arbitration. Now, unions already have concerns that the government is undermining their ability to bargain. We're also expecting pushback from the opposition, especially the NDP, on this bill, testing the Liberals' political capital this fall.
2: Okay, the CBC's Catherine Tunney in Ottawa. Thank you so much.
0: Thank you.
2: Denmark's government and Greenland say the deal with the United States is a win-win. The full details have yet to be revealed. It will increase U.S. military presence on the semi-autonomous territory. And it ends months of uncertainty triggered by U.S. President Donald Trump's threats to seize the island from Danish control. But as Philip Lee Shenock reports, military analysts here are divided on what that increased U.S. presence means for Canada.
3: I think there's a little paranoid.
4: From Old Nuuk Harbor in Greenland's capital, marine engineer Gorm DuPont says all the fuss has been for nothing.
3: Haven't it been like that since the 50s, that they more or less could build all the bases they want? So why not just put more troops here?
4: President Trump posted that Denmark and Greenland agreed to increased U.S. military presence on the island while prohibiting U.S. adversaries from establishing bases on Greenland. Political analyst and commentator Noah Reddington says while Trump thinks he won a big victory, Denmark and Greenland say basically nothing has changed.
5: It is seen as a codification of status quo. From a U.S. perspective, they're talking about the U.S. will gain more access to Greenland in terms of military presence.
6: We have a lot of stuff going on there.
4: NATO Admiral Giuseppe Dragoni says without going into details of the agreement, increased U.S. presence in the region will be a big help.
6: We have the Arctic Sentry activity, which is a huge commitment for NATO.
4: The deal also ends more than a years-long tension over the island's future, ever since Trump suggested he could take over the semi-autonomous Danish island against the wishes of Denmark. Christian Luprecht teaches at the Royal Military College and Queen's University. He says the area needs more allied attention.
7: Because nowhere else in the world did the United States and Russia own more real estate. We need to work together.
4: He says Canada and its NATO allies should step up their collaboration in the Arctic to convince the United States that they can maintain the stability and security of the region. Leaving a Liberal Party caucus meeting in Ottawa, Defense Minister David McGuinty says Canada has committed to a more permanent presence in the Arctic.
8: I think we've just been snookered by Donald Trump, both Europe and Canada.
4: Lloyd Axworthy served as Minister of Foreign Affairs under Prime Minister Jean Chrétien. He says from bases in Greenland, the U.S. will control access to the Arctic Ocean from the Atlantic.
8: So they will be able to do surveillance and control and management of shipping, of any activity that takes place. And that's going to interfere with a number of the basic Canadian sovereignty boundaries.
4: Details of the deal won't be known until it's signed during the United Nations General Assembly next week in New York. Philip Shannock, CBC News, Toronto.
2: Still ahead, Ed Sheeran is taking the stage for the first time since the backlash over his tour. Rapper Macklemore was dropped from it for making pro-Palestinian comments on stage, and all of Sheeran's opening acts quit in solidarity. CBC News is outside the venue in Philadelphia. That's coming up on Your World Tonight. Freedom of the press has been put into the spotlight in Washington. That's after the White House banned reporters from CNN, MS Now, and Politico this week. Donald Trump says it's because those outlets are biased against his administration. As Mark Carcasol reports from the U.S. Capitol, the president is on shaky legal ground.
9: Because they're fake news. You get so tired of reading and seeing fake news.
10: A day after the president's order banning CNN, MS Now, and Politico from the White House, the enforcement has begun. All three newsrooms reporting its journalists had their badges revoked and disabled Saturday morning. In separate statements, the agencies say they plan to defend their First Amendment rights.
11: We're not allowed to exclude people based on their viewpoint. You cannot say as a government official that you're going to exclude some members because you don't like what they have to say.
10: Marianne Franks at the George Washington University School of Law says the administration can regulate the spaces where it holds press briefings based on credentials and other stipulations, but it cannot regulate how information given in those press conferences is disseminated and analyzed.
11: So it's not just the exclusion itself that's causing harm, but it's also the chilling effect on any other journalist or any other press outlet.
10: Now, this is not the first time reporters in D.C. have been barred some degree of access under this administration. Last year, the Associated Press was banned from events in certain spaces like the Oval Office because it refused to call the Gulf of Mexico the Gulf of America. That case is still being litigated. The Pentagon has all but expelled journalists after trying to order them to abide by a pledge to only report approved info. Gabe Rotman of the Reporters Committee for Freedom of the Press says not being on site won't stop reporters from reporting, but
12: it still makes it more difficult for journalists to do their job, to ask that question, to get that follow-up, to corroborate that tip. And so it will pose a challenge to those news organizations.
10: The U.S.'s First Amendment defends freedom of speech and the press, and many legal analysts believe these outlets have a strong case to say it's been violated. Even President Trump wasn't sure Friday if the ban would stand in court.
9: Whether it survives or doesn't, I mean, depends on the judge you get, to be honest with you.
10: In the meantime, Kevin Goldberg, vice president of the First Amendment advocacy group Freedom Forum, says the order is a loss for everyone.
13: And we all lose some measure of our ability in the end as individuals to participate in our own governance, to be informed enough to do that.
10: In President Trump's first term, the administration lost a legal battle after revoking the press pass for then CNN reporter Jim Acosta. His credentials were eventually restored. Mark Carcasol, CBC News, Washington.
2: Quebec provincial police are investigating after six people were struck by a vehicle early this morning. It happened at a festival in Saint-Tite, a town about 130 kilometers west of Quebec City. Victims were rushed to hospital with non-life-threatening injuries. The vehicle was located after the driver fled the scene. Police say they do not believe it was premeditated, but did appear to follow a dispute. British pop star Ed Sheeran is in Philadelphia tonight, likely performing solo in his first concert since Macklemore was taken off his U.S. tour. The rapper was dropped after saying Free Palestine at a show earlier this month. In response, all of Sheeran's supporting acts pulled out, including his backing band. The CBC's Alexander Silberman is at the venue. Alexander, there has been a ton of conversation over this move to drop Macklemore, and a protest was planned for outside tonight's show. What's happening with that?
14: So, Stephanie, there's a big crowd gathered here just down the street from Lincoln Financial Field, the venue where Ed Sheeran is holding his concert. There's currently about 100 protesters gathered outside the public transit station. They're chanting, waving signs, and it appears to be growing in size. Now, this protest comes after Macklemore was dropped from the U.S. leg of the tour. After chanting Free Palestine on stage and expressing solidarity with Palestinians during a show earlier this month in New Jersey, it sparked swift backlash from Jewish and pro-Israel organizations who called for Macklemore to be dropped from the tour, with many critics pointing to past controversies involving the artist, including in 2014 when he wore a costume accused of invoking anti-Semitic stereotypes. After Macklemore was dropped this week, Sheeran said venues had threatened to pull his upcoming performances if Macklemore wasn't removed as his opening act. And Sheeran says it's the tour's promoter, not him, that made that final decision. Sheeran has tried to position himself as neutral in all this and not sharing a personal opinion on what he calls, quote, a devastating conflict. But it's clear people in this crowd here are angry about his stance.
2: And this is just the first show that he's having since all of this backlash started. What could it mean for the rest of his tour?
14: Well, there are many more shows to go. His concert tonight here in Philadelphia is the first of another 10 shows left in the U.S. Resale prices are plummeting from what we're seeing as fans are trying to offload and sell their tickets in protest. Now, here in Philadelphia, a ticket to the show was about $150 US prior to all of this happening, the decision to drop Macklemore. But today, they've dropped to as low as around $50. So with ticket availability surging, fans are reporting a lot of difficulty reselling their tickets. There's a steady flow of Ed Sheeran fans here tonight from what I'm seeing around me, but it's a very big venue. There's capacity for upwards of 70,000 people inside the stadium. So we'll have to see how much of this big venue is ultimately filled or empty out of protest. And without any of his supporting artists and musicians on stage with him, Sheeran is likely to be on his own for his remaining concert. So at this point, it remains to be seen if the rest of the tour will go ahead as planned.
2: Okay, the CBC's Alexander Silberman in Philadelphia. Thank you so much.
14: Thank you.

0: It has been nearly 3 months since Venezuela was hit by massive twin earthquakes. An estimated 200 people lost their limbs in the disasters. Freelance reporter Cody Weddle went to a clinic where some survivors are being fitted for prosthetics and tells us about their road to recovery.
1: When rescuers finally reach Karina Bechara after being trapped for 23 hours under a collapsed building, she yelled out that her legs were stuck. Teams managed to maneuver the debris and pull her out, but within a few hours she would learn that both of her legs had been crushed and would need amputation. A piece of furniture weighing roughly 200 kilos came loose and crushed my feet, she says. Over 2 months on, Bechara now uses a wheelchair, but she remains optimistic. I lost everything, she says, my house, my car, but I didn't lose my life. At an orthopedic clinic and workshop in Caracas, workers mold plastic material over plaster molds of arms and legs. Here they estimate that over 200 people lost a limb in Venezuela's earthquakes.
2: A lot of them are still in the clinics and hospitals with infections, with a lot of problems physically, and trying to get better. A lot are now in therapy, like psychological therapy, physical therapy, and getting ready for their prosthetics.
1: Orthopedic specialist Bianca Damaso says many of them will be fitted for a new prosthetic limb in the coming weeks.
2: To know they are going to have their prosthetic, it's something that gives them a peace in the mind that is amazing.
1: The clinic where Damaso works, called Ortoprotecnica, has teamed up with two other organizations to raise money to cover the cost for new amputees. They've set a goal of raising $2 million. A single artificial limb, which are imported and then adjusted locally, can cost tens of thousands of dollars. The physical therapy can cost thousands more. At the clinic, Ricardo Contreras walks with crutches towards a shelf displaying different models of prosthetic legs. The 24-year-old lost both of his parents in the earthquake, along with his left leg. His hands are badly scarred from the attempts he made to dig himself out from under the rubble. He says every day is an opportunity to move forward. I'm progressing each day so I can learn to use my prosthesis. He adds, my future is more complicated than before, but every day I say I can overcome the challenges. New amputees like Contreras and Bechara are waiting for their wounds to fully heal under close supervision of specialists. They're expected to start to attempt to walk with the prosthetics soon. Learning how to use them could take up to a year. If crying would bring my legs back, I would cry for 24 hours straight, Bechara says. Instead, she says she's focused on what comes next. Cody Weddle for CBC News, Caracas.
0: For better or worse, ride-hailing app Uber has changed how people get around cities. You tap a button on your phone, minutes later a driver is at your door, and no cash money ever changes hands. It has disrupted transit around the world, but it has failed to take off in Africa's largest market. Freelance reporter Kunle Bob's now on the complex economics of ride-hailing in Nigeria.
3: When I heard that Uber was leaving Nigeria, I was really concerned because this was what I was using to make a living.
4: Kayode Sesson used to spend his days driving passengers around Abuja for Uber. Now, like thousands of other drivers, he's working out whether ride-hailing still makes financial sense.
3: I am looking at joining other platforms to see if I can still make enough to cover my costs.
4: Before Uber left Nigeria, Kayode says he could earn about $42 on a good day. He says after Uber's cut, plus fuel and maintenance costs, he was left with $10 to $13, roughly four times Nigeria's minimum wage. After 12 years, Uber ended its operations in Nigeria and Uganda earlier this month. Over the past 12 months, Uber has also left Ivory Coast and Tanzania. The company did not provide detailed explanation. but rising fuel costs, high inflation, and currency devaluation have led to increased operating costs and reduced demand in Nigeria's ride-hailing market. Uber also faced competition from other platforms like Bolt and InDrive, which continue to operate in Nigeria. An analysis by the data firm Obi found Uber was paying drivers more than it was charging customers for some short trips. It also found Nigerian drivers completed far fewer rides than those in other African markets.
5: The problem is that fares have to remain affordable for passengers.
4: Abuja-based economic analyst Andrew Echono says Uber just couldn't make the math work.
5: But they also have to cover the driver's costs and leave enough for the platform to operate. Now, when those things don't balance, the business becomes difficult to sustain.
6: I use Uber daily to get to work.
4: For users like Mariam Joladi, Uber's exit means the loss of a service that was considered safe and reliable. Andrew Echana says the Nigerian government has a role to play in supporting the ride-hailing sector.
5: The government needs to set clear, transparent rules and back homegrown mobility platform, all to soften the impact of Uber's exit.
4: Uber's departure does not mean the end of ride-hailing in Nigeria, but it highlights the difficult balance between keeping the fares affordable, ensuring drivers can make a living, and keeping the platforms in business. Kunle Bav for CBC News, Abuja, Nigeria.
0: Hong Kong's annual Pride Parade runs through thousands of people every year. But some people in Hong Kong's 2S LGBTQ plus community are uncertain about its future. Freelance reporter Laura Westbrook explains.
7: This Hong Kong bar is indistinguishable from any other establishment. Only the clientele here are mostly male and gay. But some fear celebrating their sexual identity publicly is becoming increasingly difficult. One of the largest Pride events, known as Pink Dot, was cancelled last year because the festival was denied a venue without explanation. This year, the venue manager, a real estate investor, told organizers the venue could not be rented due to licensing issues, according to local media, even though they had been in touch with authorities for the necessary permits.
8: Obviously, that was a huge disappointment.
7: Jerome Yao is the co-founder of Hong Kong Marriage Equality, a non-governmental organization.
8: They said they had been working with the venue, and then the cancellation decision was made at the very last minute. And so I suppose, you know, it would be nice to know what exactly was the problem, and then hopefully that would help groups to navigate in the future.
7: It's not the only setback for Hong Kong's 2S LGBTQ plus community. Last October, a play called We Are Gay, about a love triangle between three men, was cancelled by the venue before it opened, following complaints the drama defames Hong Kong. A government bureau told local media that it supported the venue's decision. A month later, the city's Pride Committee called off an outdoor festival after the venue operator told them the venue was unavailable, though smaller events in the city have been allowed to go ahead.
9: Large outdoor events like this one, I think, make officials nervous.
7: University of Hong Kong honorary professor John Burns says authorities might be sensitive due to national security issues.
9: It is my perception that the authorities may believe that it could become political, and they don't want to take that risk.
7: Beijing imposed a national security law on Hong Kong in 2020 to quell massive anti-government protests. But government advisor Ronnie Tong denies national security is the reason the events are being cancelled.
10: Well, I don't see national security law has got anything to do with it. I think it's more a matter of the public order ordinance. You should apply for a permit from the police.
7: Last year, Hong Kong's legislature overwhelmingly voted down a bill that would have granted limited rights to same-sex couples. Some lawmakers pointed to a need to uphold traditional Chinese family values. But Jerome Yao says promoting inclusivity comes with benefits. He points to the case of Thailand, which has had an economic boost from promoting pride events, according to the Thai government.
10: So I'm just hoping that when people, you know, look at this issue, they should look at it more broadly or more holistically, rather than just, say, focusing on one particular element.
7: He remains hopeful that events like Pink Dot can take place in Hong Kong in the future.
10: So I guess we shall see.
7: Laura Westbrook, the CBC News, Hong Kong.
11: is Your World Tonight. I'm Stephanie Skenderis. 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It's the closing weekend of the Toronto International Film Festival. Amidst all the celebrities, red carpets, and hoopla, you probably missed that the Academy Awards came to Toronto too. Okay, maybe not the actual Oscars, rather the Student Academy Awards. The CBC's Hayden Waters was there.
12: I'd like to take this opportunity to thank the Academy and all its members.
13: Words typically reserved for Hollywood on Oscars night, not inside an auditorium downtown Toronto. Yet the city got a slice of the big show this week, hosting the Student Academy Awards, an annual ceremony run by the team behind the Oscars, honoring the best in student-made films from around the world.
14: Hi, how are you?
13: Jason Elliott won in the documentary category for his film about superbugs. He came from a school in the UK and was clearly struggling to take it all in.
12: It's an incredibly surreal experience. It's really, really quite something to be standing here and talking to you because we're on the shoulders of giants.
14: Look at me, please. Here we go.
13: There were hints of Hollywood throughout the ceremony, the stage bordered by oversized Oscar statuettes, celebrity presenters, but the dress code was far more lax than you would see at the actual Oscars. Elliot opted for a tuxedo anyway.
12: I just wanted to look like James Bond.
13: There was no playoff music when speeches went long, and winners thanked their roommates and teachers instead of their agents. The show is typically held in Los Angeles, like the Oscars, but the Academy brought it to Toronto as part of the Toronto International Film Festival. Bill Kramer heads the Academy.
15: Toronto's always been a major hub of creativity and creative storytelling, and the film community is growing here. So it's an important part of our film ecosystem.
13: All 12 films nominated were winners, with the Academy opting to give out bronze, silver, and gold honors instead of a lone award. Antoine Belanger was the lone Canadian, making his movie while attending Concordia in Montreal.
16: It cost me $10,000 to make the film, which was everything that I had. I ate a lot of spaghetti and peanut butter. It was the biggest gamble of my life.
13: And it paid off. Belanger won silver in the narrative film category.
17: You guys are at the beginning of your filmmaking career, and if you continue to make feature films, you will be making movies in Canada.
13: That's Canadian director Jason Reitman, known for films like Juno and Up in the Air. He's a governor in the director's branch of the Academy and handed out some of the awards.
17: It's an extraordinary thing to win a Student Academy Award. I never did.
13: Reitman shared advice he wished he knew when first making films.
17: Pause, slow down. You only get to do these things for the first time once.
18: And congratulations again.
13: The students' winning films are now eligible for several categories at the actual Oscars next March. Hayden Waters, CBC News, Toronto.
19: Got his number hung up, bet he probably could have made the big leagues. And one of us dropped.
11: James Barker Band there with One of Us. The group from Woodville, Ontario, is taking the stage in Saskatoon tonight, hosting the Canadian Country Music Association's awards. It's a big night for Canadian country music artists, especially for the hometown ones who hail from Saskatchewan.
20: To up north, to be down south, to Nashville, to be small town.
11: Like Jess Moskaluk. Her song I Ain't Country is meant to silence critics who say she's not country enough. It's up for Video of the Year.
21: Ain't thought about you yet, but the night is young. Gotta get you out my head, but nothing gets it done.
11: Ontario's Josh Ross is her competition in that category. He's tied for most nominations this year with 6. Battling it out in categories like Entertainer of the Year with BC's Cameron Whitcomb.

0: Here is the weather forecast. In Edmonton tonight, a few clouds with a low of 12 degrees. Tomorrow, sunny, high 27. In Fort McMurray tonight, mainly cloudy, clearing before morning, low 9. Tomorrow, sunny, high 26. In Grand Prairie tonight, a few clouds with fog patches developing overnight, low plus 4 with a risk of frost. Tomorrow, a mix of sun and cloud, high 24. In Jasper tonight, clear, low plus 3. Tomorrow, sunny, high 25.
1: 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Alex Formanton, one of the five players acquitted in last year's World Junior trial. 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
5: And welcome to Laugh Out Loud. I'm your host, Ali Hassan. And in February of this year, we took our show to Yellowknife, Northwest Territories for a live recording. While there, I did the very touristy thing of filming myself, putting hot water in my water bottle, throwing the water in the air, and watching it completely vaporize as it came out of the bottle. Look, I didn't do very well in science as a young man, so I equate that with magic. And who doesn't want a video of themselves doing magic? Despite the frigid temperatures, we did get a room full of 500 people coming out to our comedy show on a Tuesday night, which is perhaps the most magical thing of all. This first comedian has appeared at Just for Laughs, the new wave of comedy on CBC Gem and The Debaters. He gets around, but as you're about to hear, even he had to admit the February Yellowknife air was a bit of a challenge. Here is Ryan Williams.
6: Good to be here in Yellowknife. That's right. I live in Vancouver, so I wore shorts last week. What the heck is this? This is, oh my God, it's very dry air up here. And I was told to wear wool. I was told cotton kills. That's what I was told. So I'm a guy whose inner thighs touch wearing wool in your dry air, which means the entire time here, I've just been charging up static electricity. Every door handle, every button. My favorite X-Men was Storm. I did not want to be her like this. Every door I touch just zaps me. Just go back to Vancouver, sissy boy. I'm sorry, I know you guys have to deal with it, but this is we're on the radio, like my face can't handle the air, this is crazy. So for the viewers at home, just to imagine Ryan Gosling with a bit of a rash, imagine that. And if you have psoriasis or eczema up here, you shouldn't have to pay taxes. You should live on a houseboat as well. Good to be here. I'll get this out of the way.

0: I'm dead sober right now, just feeling everything. In front of strangers, public speaking, some of your worst fears. Not a drop of elixir in me. My issue is I moved from a small town to the big city, and I tried to take small town drinking to the big city, and you can't do that. You just get arrested. Everyone's like, why are you lighting pallets on fire in Stanley Park, sir? I'm like, it's a bush party. Let's go! Light one of these cedars up. I want to hear a crackle. Come on. Came from a drinking family. Didn't know that was an issue. I thought all drinking families were drinking families. And here's how you know you come from a drinking family. Only works if you're Caucasian, though. If you have a lot of uncles you're not related to by blood, that's a dead giveaway. I've learned this. Different cultures throw around auntie and uncle, like, very positively in a respectful way. But if you're white and you have a lot of uncles you're not related to by blood, you have for sure seen a fist fight near an above ground pool. That has happened. That has happened. And I know talking about parents drinking, that might bring up a lot of trauma for some people. I genuinely apologize. I have to say my story, which was I preferred them with the edge taken off. I liked... My parents were intense people. I liked them after a couple of drinks. My dad, very intense man. He was a lineman. It's the top 10 most dangerous jobs in the world. Top 3 in Canada, very dangerous job. In British Columbia, it's even more dangerous dealing with the elements. And he would come home very stressed, climbing power poles. And he would just, it would get to him and he would unleash. He'd be like, do you have any idea what it's like to be hanging out of a helicopter with 40,000 volts between your legs, hanging over the Pacific Ocean? I'm like, no, I'm 9. Why would I know anything about that? I don't know anything about electricity. All I know about electricity is Pikachu. Do you know Pikachu? Oh, it'd help me out so much if you knew Pikachu. Big drinking family. Very embarrassing to admit, I had to quit drinking. I used to go to the drunk tank. If you don't know, the drunk tank's just jail. It's it's not a spin-off of the show Shark Tank, where you just pitch your ideas to drunk people. Like, all right, drunks, it is 3 a.m. We work tomorrow. My suggestion, another beer. No, it's not. It's just jail. If you're having too much fun for outside in Canada, you got to go to jail. You got to go to adult timeout, the drunk tank. And you got to go there. It's a tough one. Yeah. Some people say in Canada, some people say cop shop in Canada. I don't like that term. You can't buy anything at the cop shop. In fact, if you go to the cop shop and you pull out money, you're in more trouble somehow. Yeah, the drunk tank. Here's the thing. What I found out is if you don't get a trespassing or you punch the cop during the arrest, you're free to leave after. It's crazy. They just hold you for 6 to 24 hours, and then they send you on your way. But if you're so drunk that you went to the drunk tank, you have no idea that that's the societal agreement. You just wake up after a blackout in the world's most terrifying escape room. Should have looked up if you guys had escape rooms. Some of you are from towns that were kind of escape rooms. You won. Yeah, I was a prodigy of the drunk tank. They scouted me out of high school. First time I went, 15 years old, I was the Sidney Crosby, the Alfonso Davies of the drunk tank. 15-year-old. Now, here's the thing I found out. They don't like kids in jail because they got to hire, like, extra people and have a cell and stuff. So they'll try, if they can, to get a parent or guardian to come pick you up. So on New Year's Eve, my dad came to pick me up from the drunk tank with his designated driver. Oh, my God. I felt so bad for the old man. It was so tough for him to discipline me in that moment. Just like, this guy, right? I won't tell your mother about this if you don't tell my wife, okay, buddy? Well, Yellowknife, I had a great day today. Oh, my God, it feels so, you know, I feel bad. My skin can't hold up. I'm so cold. But, you know, I feel like a man, I'm a man in the Arctic. And I went to your lovely museum, and that was a great way to find out I'm not even in the Arctic and I can't handle it. I'm a big history guy. I love history anywhere I can get. I'm on vacation. Oh, you're a big plaque town. Love plaques. Love plaques. We're on CBC Radio. Let's keep it classy here. Don't have your head get in the gutter in this one, but I'll be honest, I'm a history guy. I love plaques, and I am often walking around town, and I find myself saying the phrase, oh, time to bend over and learn something. I would appreciate it if you put a plaque that said, when cars drive over your frozen lakes while you are a pedestrian, sounds come out of the creeks. That is, oh my God, I screamed like a baby today. I went full starfish. No! Great museum. You guys got a great museum because it is free. And but it is a great museum. I'm a big museum guy. And because I'm sober and I get to travel Canada a lot of what I do is go to museums and try to avoid the field trip. That's what I do. And not for any weird, just because kids are smart these days. They're like, why isn't that man at a job? Where... He has gray in his beard. He should not be learning. He's learned enough. Yeah, it was a great museum. I loved it. I've seen a lot of great museums across this great nation. But one has become my white whale, and that one is, have you ever been to the Maritime Museum of Manitoba? Oh, so you're a smart crowd. You're going, what? I don't like when you have to think if a province touches the ocean or not. They got you on a test. It's in Winnipeg, by the way, which if you know Winnipeg and the ocean, not close. So I was so curious. I'm like, I gotta learn about the Maritime Museum of Manitoba. What great maritime history takes place. And here's the hours of the Maritime Museum of Manitoba. Thursday, closed. Friday, closed. Sunday, closed. Monday, closed. Forgot about Saturday, but it's also closed. Tuesday, closed. Wednesday, hours of operation, 10 a.m. to noon, 1 p.m. to 3 p.m. You can't even go on your lunch break. What are you talking about? What are they hiding at the Maritime Museum of Manitoba? They don't want us to know what's going on there, and I think it figured it out. They don't have any boats, probably. They got a bunch of government funding that was supposed to go to Halifax, and they're like, as long as no one comes, the jig isn't up. Terry wins again. Oh, man, I had a wonderful time. Some locals here showed me around and stuff. I really enjoyed your city, and that's something I've gotten better at. I lived in Vancouver for a decade, and I was very bad at showing people around the city. You know, people would come all from all over North America. There's specific things to the Northwest Territories that people want to see, want to do. You probably know what people's lists are, and I was so bad in Vancouver. People had specific things to the Pacific Northwest and the West Coast of Canada, and I would just go, oh, does your A&Ws have Wi-Fi? You want to... We can get a burger and send an email. Isn't that wild? Here's what's usually on the list of things to do in Vancouver, on everyone's list. First thing on the list is see an orca. That's not up to you. The sea chooses who sees an orca. I'm going to let you in on a little secret here. Whale watching is a bigger legalized scam than Bitcoin, okay? Should not be called whale watching. It should be called whale fingers crossed. Let's hope. Do you know what they do if you don't see a whale on the trip? They take you to go look at seals. That's the backup plan, which is cute, cute animal. Also, those are orcas' food. It's like, oh, we haven't seen a whale, but we might see one if we hang around its Fruit Loops. We can Your boy's gonna be very traumatized, but you're gonna get your money's worth. Second thing on that list, so this has messed me up, is someone who's lived in British Columbia his whole life. People from the States, people from Eastern Canada, they want to see a bald eagle. They want to go see the majestic bald eagle. That's where they want to go. And they don't want, they want like a West Coast experience, you know? They want you to take you for an oat milk matcha latte and climb a mountain and go to the top of the mountain and be like, this, whoa, there's the Pacific Ocean where we saw that orca earlier, that beautiful orca, and atop this mountain is a thick, thick cedar tree, much thicker than the birches you're used to, and atop that tree is an eagle's nest, and the local indigenous, they call him Emperor of the Sky. But that's not the best. Unfortunately, the best place to see a bald eagle is at the dump. It's at the dump. It's at the dump. It's unfortunately at the dump. That's the best. If you got 3 hours to catch a flight and you haven't seen an eagle yet, we're going to the dump, baby. That's where we're going. That's where we're going. You know the dump where trash lives? Rat lives there too. Eagle, very wise, figured this out. So this is 100% true. At the Delta Vancouver dump, it is the highest concentration of bald eagles in North America. 40 to 80 bald eagles in 1 square kilometer at all times, always. It's insane. The reason we know this is because they're a protected species in America. They got to wear the ankle monitoring bracelets. So all of these scientists in Washington State, Oregon, Idaho, Montana, they all just watch their laptops like angry pageant moms. Like, those eagles are just getting fat off trash. It's disgusting. That's what they turn into. So why? Here's the thing about the dump. So the Vancouver Aquarium, $50. What a scam. $50 per person. The dump, $15 per vehicle, okay? You rent a Sprinter van. You get your kids. You get your neighbor's kids. You're going to a free zoo and getting rid of a couch for $1 a person. Come on. I know it's like also a sacred bird to different cultures, but it's tough for me living so close to the States to not draw the correlation between American imperialism and exceptionalism. It's their national bird, and then you just see it with a cup of noodle on its head. Getting fat off of dump trash, and you look at this symbol of American exceptionalism, and it's like, this is who you are now, America. Your former glory was long ago. And then that eagle knocks the cup of noodles off its head, spreads its wing, and snipes a dump rat with the precision that you've never seen before. And you remember, oh yeah, even if America's having problems, their military is truly terrifying. All right, you guys have been amazing. Thank you so much.
1: That was Ryan Williams. Find him on Instagram at Ryan Williams Comic. And check out his terrific album, Manual Labor of Love, everywhere online. Now, this weekend, I'm going to be in Ryan's hometown of Vancouver. 5 days later, I'll be in the home province, Alberta, of our next performer. And in between those two stops, I'm coming back to Ontario to host our Laugh Out Loud live recording in Owen Sound on Friday, September 25th at the Roxy. The lineup features Kate Davis, Ron Sparks, Hisham Kaladi, and more. And tickets are going fast, so head to our website to get yours. All right, our next performer hails from Sudan by way of Lethbridge. And in a few short years, he's been featured at every televised Canadian comedy festival. And he was on season 5 of Roast Battles Canada. From Winnipeg, at a gala devoted to travel woes, here is Faris Hitiya.
2: Hello, hello. Thank you so much for having me, Winnipeg. I love coming here. I'm visiting from Alberta. So, you know, nice to be back in Canada. okay. But speaking of enemies that used to be friends, I was recently in America. Has anybody been to the U.S.? Has anyone been to the United States? Like 7 of you. Okay. All right. Great. Yeah, I just went. It was my first time. I didn't realize that's a new part of the airport. Did you know there's different parts? There's different parts of the airport. You unlock them as you progress. There's different parts of the airport. Like, I'm sure you know, there's different parts. There's different levels, right? Level one, domestic. We've all been there. We know that, right? Then maybe things looking good. Credit goes up. International, right? And then America, right? Darker part, scary part. Different vibe over there. And you don't even have to get to America. You hit security, you feel the difference. Right? Because if you've gone through Canadian security, you know Canadians the best. Right? Canadians great. They're just like, please remove your jacket. Maybe your hat. Maybe. In the instructions. Like, unless it's part of your culture, then you don't have to. Right? But American security, different vibe. Americans like, hey, take your stupid shoes off. Let me see them toes. There's something on you and we're gonna find it, right? It's just hostility immediately. And it's not like you felt good walking in. No. You've already been walking in this prison line, carrying all of your prized possessions, you and a bunch of scared immigrants. Looking around, there's dogs barking on the side. Why are there dogs? Right? You can hear Arab and Indian screams in the distance. You hear one security guard through an open door go, check inside him. You're like, oh my God. It's terrifying. It's like, I need you all to keep in mind here. I am black, Arab, Muslim. I tick off a lot of boxes. All right? American security is the first time in my life I've been like, God, I hope they think I'm just black. Right, because sure, you know, black people, we are vilified in a lot of places. I've had it all. After all, I grew up in Alberta. Okay, all right? I've been followed, insulted, attacked, all these things. Never at the airport. Isn't that interesting? Never at the airport. I think the airport's the only place where they'll see a black dude and be like, you know what? Good for you, man. You really made it out here, huh? It's like, you see that? They're taking to the skies, these guys. This is good. It's brothers are airborne. Society's moving forward. Right? Yeah. So anyway, now I'm in my underwear walking through the metal detectors, right? So shivering, you know? They hosed me down after. You guys ever get the hose? You guys ever been watered down by security? No? And then before you get on the plane, there's one more hurdle you have to get over, right? It's the TSA, right? They crawl out from under a bridge and they wait. You know? And you walk up to these guys, you're excited, right? You're about to travel, maybe see someplace new. These guys, not excited at all. Pretty upset that you're there, actually. Right? These guys, interrogation mode right away. What do you want? What do you want from America? You're a long way from home, boy. What are you doing in these parts? It's like, well, I was gonna have a good time, you know? They're like, what do you want? I was like, all right, relax, okay? My friends are in a band. They're playing at a festival in New York, and I'm going to support them. Then the TSA guy goes, oh, rappers? I was like, ah, yes, my first taste of American racism. What is that, Nixon, 71? That's good. Yeah, that's real good. So I'm sure you can imagine the joy in my face when I could turn back to him and say, no, indie pop, actually, with notes of alternative and funk. But no, it was all good. It was all good. They stamped my passport, gave me an orange jumpsuit and a gun, said, welcome to America, and sent me on my merry way. No, it was cool, man. It was cool. I was going to Manhattan. I was staying in Manhattan, but I didn't fly into Manhattan. I flew into New Jersey because comedy's going well, but not like, you know. not JFK, LaGuardia, well. No, economy basic to Winnipeg, well. That's how comedy's going. It's going New Jersey well, all right? So I fly into New Jersey. I got to find a way over to Manhattan, okay? So I just kind of like Google Maps it. I think I figured out the route. So I leave the airport, go to the bus stop that I think is mine, wait for the bus, okay? Now, when I'm standing there, my face, visibly, confusion. This kid is lost. All right. So two TSA guys, they see me, they decide they're going to come in and help. And now the context that you all need for this story is that when they come up to me, I'm coming into contact with American black people in their natural habitat for the first time. I've been waiting for this day my entire life. Okay. They taught me everything I know. All right. And these guys, like, and now I get to walk amongst them, you know, and these guys, they lived up. Just like the movies, right? Because we've seen the movies, right? And the movies, there's usually one or two, right? My favorites have two, okay? There's always one, forward, reliable, confident, comic relief, a good friend. And then there's always like a second, older, senile black guy. Visibly has no idea what's happening. Right? All he does is ad-lib the first guy, right? And they were both played by Eddie Murphy, both of these guys. So the first guy, he sees me. He goes, my man, where are you going? I said, I'm going to Manhattan. He goes, you're waiting for the wrong bus. That's the 62 North. The 62 North goes to Elizabeth. You got to get on the 62. That goes straight, goes around the loop, takes you to Newark Penn Station. You get off, you get on the train, takes you to Penn Station. Then you're in Manhattan. Then the second older guy goes, yeah, 62, yeah. Look, I didn't even hear the instructions. I was just so infatuated by these two men. I just liked hearing them talk. Like, you know how you get when you meet somebody British? Right. Right? Like, they're not saying words. They're just making sounds you like. Right, like a British person, right? They'll come up to you, they'll be like, excuse me, I'm a little lost, I'm looking for directions, and you'll be like. Like, I'm sorry, did you hear me? I could really use your help right now. You're like. Hello, governor. You what, mate? You what? They're like, that's not funny. I could really use your help right now. You're like, in it. That was me with these black eyes. All right. They're like, you're waiting for the wrong bus. I was like, what it is, fool? What's good? That's not what I said. No. What I actually said was, why do these two buses have the same number and go to completely different locations? And you come to learn that that's just kind of what America is, right? It's not going to make sense. Just get on the bus, you know? That's what I was like, 62, 62 North, why do they have the same number and go to completely different locations? The TSA guy goes, you're not listening. All right, the 62 North goes to Elizabeth. He just repeated the instructions. That's all he did. You get on 62, goes straight, goes around the loop, takes you to Newark Penn. You get off, you get on the train, takes you to Penn Station. Then you're in Manhattan. Then the second older guy goes, yeah, Newark Penn Station, yeah. Look, I make fun of the second guy because deep down, I relate to the second guy. I have no idea what's going on. And frankly, does anybody? All I've ever done, every party I've ever, I just want to live my life. I just want to do my thing. And then every party I go to, there's always someone that wants to kill my vibe, you know? Every time. There's always someone that corners me. That's, I don't know what it is. When I go out, if you see me, now's the time to talk about civil rights. That's it. Every time someone will see me, they'll be like, you know, Rosa Parks sat in the front. Really galvanized the civil rights movement. Inspired Martin Luther King to speak across America in the early 60s. And then I have to stand there like I know anything. I'm like, yeah, 62, yeah. All right. My name is Faris Atiyah. Thank you very much. Have a good night.
1: 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You can find his comedy online when you search comedian Faris Hetia. And that's our show. My thanks today to recording engineers Corey Haberstock, Brian Harder, and Hannah Barker. And a special thanks to my producer, Lee Pitts. My name is Ali Hassan. Thank you for listening to Laugh Out Loud. I'll see you back here real soon.
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6: Inspired by the studio where Marvin Gaye recorded his legendary hits, to Drake's song of the same name, and the countless artists, cultures, and moments that have shaped it. Marvin's Room proves it all comes down to R&B. Marvin's Room, after the news.
1: This is the CBC Alberta News. At 7 o'clock, it's 21 degrees in Calgary, 24 in Edmonton. Good evening, I'm Scott Stevenson. Premier Danielle Smith spoke today at a virtual conference on the upcoming referendum. The event was organized by former federal opposition leader Preston Manning with the goal of providing more information before the vote. Smith says it's important to understand the frustrations felt by Albertans that led to this moment.
7: Even many of those who are voting to remain are fed up. And the Albertans considering the other option are not, for the most part, against Canada or our fellow Canadians. They're just heartbroken by it. And that distinction matters.
1: The referendum is set for October 19th. There will be 10 questions, including one on separation. The Edmonton Oilers preseason opener against the Winnipeg Jets is underway. But as the CBC's Tristan Mottershead reports, not everyone is cheering.
8: Ahead of the Edmonton Oilers preseason opener against the Winnipeg Jets, not everyone is sporting the iconic orange and blue colors. Just outside of Rogers Place, purple shirts flood the sidewalks in protest of the controversial signing of Alex Formanton. The controversy stems from the Oilers' decision to sign Formanton to a one-year, $850,000 contract. The 26-year-old forward being one of five Team Canada players acquitted after being accused of sexual assault. While the roughly 100 protesters are pushing back against his signing, they're also standing in support of survivors of sexual assault.
9: The justice system is not kind to survivors. It's not kind to victims at all. I stand with survivors. I stand with Mama Stanley. It's just, it comes down to morals.
8: And among the line of protesters, one of the team's most high-profile fans, Mama Stanley, stands with them.
10: I am a survivor.
8: Her petition to reverse the signing of Formanton is sitting just shy of 70,000 signatures. Tristan Mottershead, CBC News, Edmonton.
1: Wood Buffalo RCMP say numerous vehicles and personal property in Fort McMurray have been vandalized or damaged by fire. Just after 10:15 this morning, officers responded to a report of a fire involving a flat deck trailer at a home on Alberta Drive. The RCMP say the initial investigation indicates it could be arson, and they say multiple other vehicles and property were discovered with damage along Alberta Drive and Poplar Crescent. Police are asking residents to check their property for damage and to review any video surveillance in the area. Investigators believe the damages occurred sometime between midnight and 6 a.m. Anyone with information is asked to contact Wood Buffalo RCMP. MPs return to the House of Commons on Monday, and with no end in sight to the trade war with the U.S., they've got their work cut out for them. The governing Liberals say they are focused on protecting Canadian sovereignty and bringing down costs for Canadians. Catherine Tunney has more.
11: Hanging over the government's agenda this fall is the ongoing trade war with the United States. Meanwhile, there are fresh reports that Mexico is closing in on a bilateral trade deal with the U.S. Here's how the Prime Minister responded.
12: Any plans to meet with Trump in New York?
13: We've lots of leaders in New York. I'm looking forward to it.
12: Okay, what do you make of Sheinbaum saying that they're getting closer to a deal? What does that mean for us?
13: It means we're a sovereign country.
11: So it's a bit hard to hear because he's walking away, but it sounds there that, you know, he's saying, well, we're a sovereign country, you know, kind of dismissing these questions about the Mexico deal. Also there, you heard him say that, you know, he wouldn't say whether he'll meet Trump while they're both at the UN in New York. But as we've seen with his recent travel and with what his government is teasing when it comes to their upcoming legislative agenda, you know, his priority is on forging partnerships with non-American allies and making Canada a more predictable place to invest. Catherine Tunney, CBC News, Ottawa.
14: Defense Minister David McGuinty says it is encouraging that the United States and Greenland have found a way to move forward together. He told reporters in Ottawa that a U.S. deal with Greenland to boost the American military presence in the Danish territory is encouraging. U.S. President Donald Trump announced the deal yesterday, following months of threats to take the island by force from the NATO ally. A look now at the weather forecast in Edmonton tonight. A few clouds with a low of 12 degrees. Tomorrow, sunny, high 27. In Calgary tonight, clear, low 11. Tomorrow, sunny, high 26. In Banff tonight, clear, low plus 3. Tomorrow, sunny, high 23. In Jasper tonight, clear, low plus 3. Tomorrow, sunny with a high of 25. Right now in Calgary, it's 21 degrees. In Edmonton, it's 24.
15: I'm Phelan Johnson, the host of See You in Court, and we are back with an all-new season. 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
17: Welcome to Marvin's Room, where it all comes down to R&B. I'm your host, Gemini. This is a special literary edition of the show, filled with songs inspired by books from artists like Dave, Thames, Chrissy, Estero, and Andre 3000. Plus the singer Billie Holiday told to quit her day job. We're starting our playlist in Jamaica with a song whose lyrics are from one of the most quoted books in history. Rivers of Babylon is a Rastafari song that takes its lyrics from portions of Psalms, mainly Psalm 137, verses 1 through 4. In the Rastafarian faith and community, the term Babylon is used for any oppressive or unjust system. So Babylon often refers to political or colonial systems, and often the police. The song was initially banned by the Jamaican government because of overt Rastafarian references, like mentioning King Alpha and Ofarai, which were deemed subversive and inflammatory. The group's producer, however, clapped back against the government for banning a song with words taken almost entirely from the Bible, stating that the Psalms in the song had been sung by Jamaican Christians since time immemorial. Unable to argue with that one, the government lifted the ban. And once lifted, it took only 3 weeks to become a number one hit on the Jamaican charts. The song reached an international audience as part of the 1972 film The Harder They Come, which is credited with having brought reggae to the world and is one of the best soundtracks of all time, in my opinion. Here's the Melodians with their literary-inspired classic, Rivers of Babylon.

0: That was the Melodians with Rivers of Babylon, a song many people know from Boney M's chart-topping 1978 cover.
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0: I'm Gemini, and you're listening to Marvin's Room on CBC Music and Sirius XM. Stay where you are. I have a beautiful song from Maya Angelou coming up later this hour, and you don't want to miss it.
2: When I am blue, sad and sort of low, I think about the mambo and I'm raring to go, 'cause you mambo, mambo, mambo like an Africa.
0: As our literary episode continues, we move from Jamaica to England with another biblical and musical connection. Talented UK rapper and singer known simply as Dave named his 2025 album The Boy Who Played the Harp, which is a reference to the biblical story from the book of Samuel, where his namesake David plays the harp to soothe a tormented King Saul. It's a recurring theme on the album, using music as an outlet for dealing with his own struggles with fame, anxiety, and the guilt that can come with success. This is Dave featuring Thames with Raindance.

That was the well-read duo of Estero featuring Andre 3000 with Jungle Book. I'm Gemini, and you're in a special edition of Marvin's Room. 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As we continue our literary edition of Marvin's Room, this song isn't inspired by a particular book, but sees UK artist Chrissy declaring that since love didn't last in real life, she's instead choosing to read about it, allowing herself to fade into a story of love where she could be kissed in chapters and loved in writing. Listen, hit the relate button over here. This is Chrissy. Love me in chapters.

was Antisocial Butterfly by Van City's own Bukola. Fun fact, that antisocial butterfly actually landed on a reading rainbow. After growing up watching the iconic show that encouraged kids to read and enjoy books, Bukola is the voice of the show's new theme song. I'm Gemini, and you're listening to Marvin's Room on CBC Music and Sirius XM. The next song in our Shaped by Stories playlist contains a sample of jazz organist Ronnie Foster's 1972 track, Mystic Brew. With a nickname like the Abstract Poetic, it was never a surprise that he managed to sneak literary references into the ultimate 90s hip-hop love song. For this 1993 classic, Q-Tip references John Steinbeck's Of Mice and Men and also political activist and Black Panther Eldridge Cleaver's Soul on Ice with the line, "They know the abstract is really soul on ice. The characters of men, never ever of mice." Here's Electric Relaxation by A Tribe Called Quest.

From their gorgeous Midnight Marauders album, that was A Tribe Called Quest with Electric Relaxation. This is part of what I loved about the golden era of hip-hop. Lyrics that reference the latest slang and gear and dances mixed in with literary references. And to be cool and in the know, we wanted to be familiar with all of it, reading list included. I'm Gemini, and you're listening to our special book-inspired edition of Marvin's Room. Not only does Philly-based rap crew The Roots have one of hip-hop's most lyrical MCs in Black Thought, the group has always favored a cerebral approach. And since the earlys has worked with fantastic writers like poet Ursula Rucker and songstress and poet Jill Scott. In 1999, they dropped their fourth, and many say, breakthrough album, Things Fall Apart. I represent the B5D, Gorilla Click, 100% John Dee, Black Thought. Named after Nigerian writer Chinua Achebe's groundbreaking debut novel, which in turn got its name from a line in William Butler Yeats' poem, The Second Coming. Extremely intentional, the album starts with a track called Act One, Things Fall Apart, and flows into a song called Table of Contents. And to reinforce the connection, on the song 100% Dundee, Black Thought raps that he is from Things Fall Apart. Here's The Roots, DJ Jazzy Jeff, and Jazzy Fat Nasties with The Next Movement.

0: with her take on Marvin Gaye's Inner City Blues. That was two-time Juno-winning singer, songwriter, and jazz vocalist Molly Johnson. I'm Gemini, and this is Marvin's Room. If there's any other Canadian R&B you want to hear, send us an email. Our address is marvinsroom@cbc.ca. Next up in our playlist of songs shaped by stories is the breakout hit inspired by British novelist J.M. Barrie's Peter Pan. In 2014, after watching an episode of the TV show Once Upon a Time that was focused on a Peter Pan storyline, Ethiopian-Canadian singer and songwriter Ruth B. sat down in front of her piano in Edmonton and recorded a six-second ballad, and then uploaded it to Vine.
1: I am a lost boy from Neverland, usually hanging out with Peter Pan.
0: Encouraged by fans, she completed the song and released it as part of her 2015 EP, The Intro. It then turned into a multi-platinum hit. She's since gone on to more success and over 2.5 billion streams. With the song that started it all, this is Ruth B.

0: with a track that was inspired by and shares the title of Sun Tzu's classic book, The Art of War. That was Canadian singer and songwriter Ava Noir. It all comes down to R&B, here in Marvin's Room on CBC Music and Sirius XM. I'm your host, Gemini. Our book-inspired episode continues with Brooklyn rappers and bookstore owners Mos Def and Talib Kweli, who together form Black Star, possibly the most well-read MCs in hip-hop. And it shows in their gorgeous and poetic lyrics, plus their many references to amazing books and writers throughout their discography. Even the name of this song, Thieves in the Night, sounds like a book title. This one features a few samples, including one from actress and singer Della Reese's 1966 take on the blues standard, Driftin' Blues.
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0: This song about the tragic effects of internalized racism starts with Kweli asking a friend why we follow the law of the bluest eye. The Bluest Eye being the brutally brilliant debut novel of famed American writer Toni Morrison. The book focuses on the main character's painful struggle with self-image, colorism, and the belief that her dark skin makes her less beautiful, because that is the lie society has taught her. Much of Kweli's verse stays centered on the book, following up with a line about finding beauty in the hideous. And the chorus is a call and response taken right from the pages of the book. We were not strong, only aggressive. We were not free, merely licensed. We were not compassionate, we were polite. Not good, but well-behaved. This is Black Star, Thieves.

0: 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That was Black Star with their 1998 classic, Thieves in the Night. 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I'm Gemini.
1: I'm a fool to want you.
0: We close our literary playlist with a singer who performed in front of the great Billie Holiday in 1958. Holiday walked out in the middle of the performance, but told her, "You're going to be famous, but it won't be for singing." Hey! Billie told no lies. That young singer rose to fame as a world-renowned author and poet, best known for her brilliant autobiography, I Know Why the Caged Bird Sings. I'm talking, of course, about Maya Angelou, who at that point was better known as Miss Calypso.
2: So let's get the bongos bongoing, the drums drumming, and the maracas maracking as we get going with Miss Calypso herself, Maya Angelou.
0: Now, it might not have been at Lady Day level, but Maya's music, channeled through her maternal Caribbean roots, did earn her a spot in the Hollywood film Calypso Heatwave, playing herself. It also led to her debut and only studio album, Miss Calypso. This is Maya Angelou with Mambo in Africa.
1: Mambo in Trinidad. Django. Mambo in Portugal. Django. Mambo in Mexico. Django. 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Django. 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Django. Mambo in Africa.

from a playlist of musicians inspired by literature, we end the show with the early musical output of a literary icon. Now, Billie might not have been feeling it, but Maya has a beautiful voice. And that was her 1957 track, Mambo in Africa. And that's it for this one. Thanks for hanging out with me and taking this literary journey through the world of R&B and beyond, right here in Marvin's Room on CBC Music. If you want to hear more Marvin's Room, you can head to the CBC Listen app and listen to past episodes on demand. My name is Gemini, and I can't wait to chill with you again in Marvin's Room.

0: Here is the weather forecast. In Edmonton tonight, a few clouds with a low of 12 degrees. Tomorrow, sunny, high 27. In Fort McMurray tonight, mainly cloudy, clearing before morning, low 9. Tomorrow, sunny, high 26. In Grand Prairie tonight, a few clouds with fog patches developing overnight, low plus 4 with a risk of frost. Tomorrow, a mix of sun and cloud, high 24. In Jasper tonight, clear, low plus 3. Tomorrow, sunny, high 25.
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5: Good evening and welcome. No matter the season, cherry season or not, tonight on SNJ, we maintain along with Holly Cole that life is just a bowl of cherries. Diana Panton adds to that feel-good message, declaring that you're the top. And Virginia McDonald will bring more happy feelings with Duke Ellington's Sound of Love. But first, Katie George kicks things off with her ideal.
6: You never

for relief. But oh, the things you do to me cause quite a stir. The nervous laughter I just can't deter. A calm, relaxing bath I'd much prefer. Might you concur? But no, you really have to put me in a daze with goosebumps shaking and a mob malaise.

The original tune, Ideal, sung there by Katie George. I'm Lila Bialy here with music for your Saturday night on CBC. When Cole Porter wrote the song you're about to hear, he had it in mind that the lyrics would get updated over the years to reflect the top things that captured the cultural zeitgeist of the time. So today here in Canada, you could say, you're the CN Tower, or maybe you're pure maple syrup, or even better, you're the Northern Lights. But here, Diana Panton brings you to the original from back in 1934, where you're the Colosseum, the Louvre Museum, a symphony by Strauss and Mickey Mouse. Diana sings, "You're the Top."

Oh, I love the nostalgic sound of a good clarinet. That was Jill Barber with La Mer. And we're going to enjoy a little more clarinet now. But first, I want to tell you that I love knowing the iconic composer and bassist Charles Mingus revered Duke Ellington. The song you're about to hear is a requiem Charlie wrote for his hero the year Duke passed away. It's no surprise then that Virginia McDonald's stirring cover begins with sweeping cascades of romantic piano from Jeffrey Keyser, followed by a mournfully gorgeous melody on her clarinet. This is Duke Ellington's Sound of Love, written by Charles Mingus, performed by Virginia McDonald and Jeffrey Keyser.

Music there from the Melissa Pipe Sextet. That was Day. I'm Lila Bialy, and you're listening to Saturday Night Jazz. The Montreal-based multi-instrumentalist, singer, songwriter, trumpeter, and tubist, Blanche Moisin-Mété, goes by the artist moniker BLAM, kind of an acronym of sorts. As BLAM, Blanche has moved from her place in the scene as an elite brass musician to what she calls orchestral folk funk. Though to my ear, this track initially conjures up the ghost of Edith Piaf. From her album Paroles en l'air, BLAM brings you her Rebound.

Now, if you were listening and trying to place that oh-so-familiar voice, fans of Wicked especially, that was, yes, Ariana Grande as a guest with Jeff Goldblum and the Mildred Snitzer Orchestra. The song was I Don't Know Why, I Just Do. Now, wouldn't it be a thrill to have the likes of Duke Ellington write a song just for you? And wouldn't it be a thrill to have Tony Bennett sing your song? It was a mutually beautiful exchange when Duke penned the track you're about to hear for Tony to sing when he was in his prime. Covered here by John Pizzarelli as part of his tribute, P.S. Mr. Bennett, this is Love Scene.

0: Here is the weather forecast. In Edmonton tonight, a few clouds with a low of 12 degrees. Tomorrow, sunny, high 27. In Fort McMurray tonight, mainly cloudy, clearing before morning, low 9. Tomorrow, sunny, high 26. In Grand Prairie tonight, a few clouds with fog patches developing overnight, low plus 4 with a risk of frost. Tomorrow, a mix of sun and cloud, high 24. In Jasper tonight, clear, low plus 3. Tomorrow, sunny, high 25.
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Indigenized reggae sounds from west to east to north. That was the Innu reggae man, Shawi, with D'un Ville à l'autre, from one city to another. And like Shawi sings on that one, everywhere rage is rising, we feel like we're searching in vain for a way out of this mess, but we mustn't get discouraged. Above all, the important thing is not to

0: down-tempo roller that could have been on an early Beck record. That was Toronto artist Breeze, a.k.a. Josh Carroty, with Ecstasy on Keel Street. And the version you heard was a fuzz-driven remix from Anishinaabe musician Zune. Zune is mostly known for their own atmospheric blend of indie pop and moccasin gaze, and I love it when they bring their blown-out distortion cloud of sound into the musical worlds of other artists. I'm Jared Martineau, and I hope you've enjoyed the music today. Draw me a line to let me know, reclaimed at cbc.ca. 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Our show is produced by Travis Pereira, Spiros Georgiou, Lauren Hancock, Judas Lynch, and me. Join me again next week for more songs and sounds from across the Indigenous world. I'll see you then. Hi, hi, Magwitch, and Masi Cho for listening.
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2: 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A wave of violence has swept over this community of just 13,000 people. 15 murders in the last 5 years.
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5: 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Singer-songwriter Florence Kay is your guide on C'est Formidable. After the news.
6: From CBC News, the world this hour, I'm Neil Kumar. The Liberal caucus gathered for a second day on Saturday as MPs prepare to return to Parliament on Monday. There's plenty on the government's agenda as the trade war with the U.S. intensifies. Steve McKinnon is the Minister of Transport.
7: As the Prime Minister has said, we can give ourselves far more than anyone can take away. So this session of Parliament will be very much about giving the Canadian economy certainty, options with respect to trading with partners other than the United States, with expanding our capacity to trade and to create jobs, good jobs here in Canada.
6: Ahead of Parliament resuming, Prime Minister Mark Carney has been pitching Canada's economy to foreign investors and European partners amid the U.S. trade war. In 10 days, Washington is set to ban several Canadian goods, including most alcohol products. NATO says it welcomes the newly announced security deal between the U.S., Denmark, and Greenland. Details have yet to be confirmed, but U.S. President Donald Trump claims it gives his military a permanent mandate to secure Greenland. He says American forces will immediately begin reinforcing the territory. The leaders of Denmark and Greenland say the agreement will not compromise their sovereignty, and people in Copenhagen say the arrangement seems to keep the status quo.
8: Seems like that actually the U.S. has the right and maybe obligation to put defense at Greenland as they have had since World War II. I guess that's okay.
9: I was just laughing because nothing has changed. Denmark has just been assured that the red line will not be stepped over.
6: Trump had previously threatened to annex Greenland, claiming it's vital to U.S. interests. And U.S. President Donald Trump is attacking the media again. He has banned three news organizations from the White House. But a growing number of legal experts say the move is a violation of the First Amendment. Mark Carcasol has more from Washington.
10: You get so tired of reading and seeing fake news.
11: The CNN, MS Now, and Politico newsrooms say their journalists have had their badges disabled, and they all vowed to defend their First Amendment rights.
12: You cannot say as a government official that you're going to exclude some members because you don't like what they have to say.
11: Marianne Franks at the George Washington University School of Law says the administration can regulate the spaces it holds media briefings in, but not how the information given in those press conferences is disseminated and analyzed.
12: Harm, but it's also the chilling effect on any other journalist or any other press outlet.
11: Many legal analysts believe the three outlets have a strong legal argument that the bans are a violation of the First Amendment, guaranteeing free speech. Even President Trump wasn't quite sure Friday if the ban would stand in court. Mark Carcasol, CBC News, Washington.
6: On Sunday afternoon, about 60,000 Hydro-Quebec clients in the Quebec City region will find themselves without power. A planned outage is scheduled to last until Monday at noon, but people with disabilities are saying the warning should have come much sooner. Sarah Kate Dallaire reports.
13: What we're carrying out is a planned service outage.
14: Hydro-Québec spokesperson Sandrix Bouchard says the power is scheduled to go off Sunday at 5:30 p.m. He says they have to do it so crews can change a piece of equipment.
13: This is work that has to be done before the winter in order to prevent an unplanned outage.
14: But people with disabilities say they should have been notified of the outage sooner. Paul-Claude Bérubé is with the Confédération des organismes de personnes handicapées du Québec, an advocacy group for people with disabilities in Quebec City.
15: Some persons use electric bed, some others need a ventilator to breathe.
14: Bérubé says he was only made aware of the planned outage 4 days ahead of time.
15: 20 days, it's perfect. 10 days, I think it's a minimum because it covers a full week.
14: Hydro-Québec says they took all necessary measures to warn users 7 days before the power interruption and that people can consult the utility's website for updates. Sarah-Kate Dallaire, CBC News, Quebec City.
6: And that is The World This Hour. For CBC News, I'm Neil Kumar.
16: Here is the weather forecast. In Edmonton overnight, a few clouds with a low of 12 degrees. Sunday sunny, high 27. In Fort McMurray overnight, mainly cloudy, clearing before morning, low 9. Sunday sunny, high 26. In Grand Prairie overnight, a few clouds with fog patches, low plus 4 with a risk of frost. Sunday, a mix of sun and cloud, high 24. In Jasper overnight, clear, low plus 3. Sunday sunny, high 25.
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18: 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This is your francophone hour of the week on CBC Music and CBC Radio. Today, we'll look back on a few of Quebec's summer festivals and hear songs about ambition, loneliness and complicated love. But first, let's kick things off with Sans Raccourci or No Shortcuts by Kanda Gang featuring Anaïs, Papi J, Anjuli, and Corneille.

This energy bomb was Sans Raccourci or No Shortcut by Kanda Gang, featuring Anaïs, Papi J, Anjuli, and Corneille. At a time when success is measured in views, followers, and chart positions, this song explores the desire for recognition, the pressure to succeed, and that constant need for validation. You're listening to C'est Formidable on CBC Music and CBC Radio. I'm Florence K. Coming up, we'll take a tour of Quebec festival circuit with Naima Frank. But first, on stage, Mathilde Gauthier goes by the name Bébé Puma. And she took just about the most musical path you can imagine growing up in Montreal. First, she went to Le Plateau Elementary School, which is a pretty unique place where music makes up around 40% of the curriculum. From there, she studied classical percussion in high school before she joined the Cégep Saint-Laurent's renowned music program. That's where she focused on vocal jazz. After she graduated, she spent time singing backup for other artists. But now, she stepped into the spotlight with a project of her own. Here is Bébé Puma with Besoin de Personne, or Don't Need Anyone.

Salut, ici Amé Laouni. Vous écoutez C'est formidable avec la formidable Florence K sur CBC Musique et CBC Radio.

That was Royal by Naima Frank. She spent the summer touring Quebec's music festivals, which are always incredibly festive and often set against some of the province's most beautiful natural backdrops. Naima performed at Festival Colline in Lac Mégantic, about 3.5 hours from Montreal in the eastern townships. It's a gorgeous spot with a vast lake surrounded by rolling hills that almost make you feel like you're in Scotland. She also played the festival Osisko en Lumière in Rouyn-Noranda. That's in the Abitibi region, about 6-hour drive north of Montreal, right beside another huge, beautiful lake. I remember touring those festivals myself, and it was truly the best way to combine work with a vacation. Vous écoutez C'est Formidable, votre heure hebdomadaire de musique francophone on CBC Music and CBC Radio, avec moi, Florence K. Labranche wanted to explore the powerful metaphor of a love buried underground, but not quite dead. She sings, L'amour enterré vivant, dans la tombe de nos torses, on était si beau avant. Love buried alive, in the tomb of our chests, we were so beautiful before. Here is Labranche with L'amour enterré vivant, or Love Buried Alive.

That was "À Moitié Vide" or "Half Empty" by Sam Bay. It's a song about FOMO, or the fear of missing out. You know, that feeling that something exciting or unforgettable is happening somewhere else and that you're missing it. You're listening to C'est Formidable on CBC Music and CBC Radio. I'm Florence Ska. Coming up, what happens when a veteran artist partners up with a new artist just starting out? You'll hear that collab right after this next song. For more than 25 years, Impasse has been part of the Quebec hip-hop scene. In the 90s, he was part of the groundbreaking Montreal trio called Mazayan. They mixed French, English, and Haitian Creole in their lyrics. Mazayan gave a voice to communities that rarely saw themselves represented and helped pave the way for the rich and diverse scene we know today. Back then, Quebec rap still had to fight for respect, radio play, and media attention. Since then, hip-hop has moved from the margins to the mainstream. And after Mazayan, Impasse launched a solo career where he worked with Wyclef Jean in New York. And today he continues to make his own music while also working with other artists. He's both a pioneer and a bridge between generations. And now his place in Canadian music history is official. He and his Mazayan bandmates have their faces on a Canada Post stamp that honors the pioneers of Canadian hip-hop. Here is Impasse now with GK and the song Donner, or To Give. 200.

was Miroir or Mirror by Marie-Pierre Arthur and Mantis. Marie-Pierre Arthur is a longtime veteran of the Quebec music scene. She says it's important to surround herself with younger artists, which is why she wanted to work with a 20-something artist named Mantis. As she puts it, we can't stay in our own little generational circle and expect to inspire one another forever. Eventually, we know each other by heart and we need new voices to help us feel something different. Merci d'être à l'écoute de votre hebdomadaire de musique francophone sur CBC Music et CBC Radio. Je m'appelle Florence K and this show is called C'est Formidable. Soul King was born in Algeria and took an unusual path to music. He played in a rock band, then moved to France to pursue dance, and then returned to Algeria and found his voice as a rapper. Today, his music blends hip-hop, pop, and North African sounds. On the song Cantona, he joins Marseille rapper Tika for a lively track about success, jealousy, romance, and life between France and Algeria.

That was L'Évêque by Tristan Gay. L'Évêque is a common family name in Quebec, but here it also brings to mind René L'Évêque, a leader whose voice came to represent a generation. In the song, Gay speaks for young people who feel lost in a world of social media perfection, political extremes, and constant pressure to think or live a certain way. He says that what he wants is a voice that can bring people together. This is C'est Formidable sur CBC Music et CBC Radio. I'm Florence K. Sometimes one French word can take us in two very different directions in English. Temps can mean time or weather. Esprit can mean mind

our spirit. And solitude can describe either the peace of being alone or the pain of loneliness. In French, it's the context or the feeling that tells us which meaning it is. In her song Solitude, Christa Maria explores the moment when peaceful time alone slowly turns into loneliness.

That was Pour Elle or For Her by Amior and Friends. Thank you for listening to C'est Formidable on CBC Music and CBC Radio avec moi, Florence K. Stéphanie Boulay is one half of Les Sœurs Boulay. That's one of Quebec's most popular folk pop duos. But behind the success, Stéphanie says she spent years looking to other people for proof that she was worthy through love, attention, and professional recognition. She believed that validation would finally make her happy, only to realize that no amount of it could quiet the way she felt about herself. Her latest solo album, Est-ce que quelqu'un me voit? Does anybody see me? Explores that journey with honesty, vulnerability, and a little humor. And now she's begun a new chapter outside music. She's back at school to study law. Here's Stéphanie Boulay with Si je pleure, c'est à cause de lui, or If I cry, it's because of him.

That was Les mots que tu chantes, or The Words That You Sing, by Ian Kelly and John Nathaniel. You may not know John Nathaniel's name, but there's a good chance you've heard his work. From his studio in Laval, he works with artists like OneRepublic, Gwen Stefani, and Shawn Mendes. In fact, he's so close to OneRepublic, they even call him the Laval branch of the band. This is C'est Formidable on CBC Music and CBC Radio, avec moi, Florence K. Bad Bunny's halftime show was another sign that Latin music no longer sits on the sidelines of North American pop culture. That growing influence is also clear here in Quebec, where artists like Crucito bring Latin rhythms into the local francophone scene. For this next song, this Honduran Quebec artist did something quite cool. He tested his market by first sharing a short clip of it online. After it drew nearly a million views, he went back and finished the tune. With French lyrics, Latin energy, and a few very Quebec references, here is Crucito with Una cerveza, por favor, or A Beer, Please.

0: That was Lève-toi or Get Up by Jeanne Côté. In it, she sings to a child who's just learning to walk and says, basically, the world isn't perfect, but get up and we'll find a way to enjoy life anyway. You're listening to C'est Formidable sur CBC Music et CBC Radio avec moi, Florence K. Imagine you're with someone who keeps telling you how lucky you are to have them, but you're miserable. You're left feeling confused, so down the relationship rabbit hole you go. That's the tension at the heart of Halo's new song. His partner leans on him for support, but somehow he's the one who feels alone. Moving between French and English, Halo sings about the moment when he finally stops trying to convince himself that the relationship works and chooses his own peace instead. Here's Halo with I'm So Lucky.
1: Angelo, pourquoi t'es sad? 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

0: Here is the weather forecast in Edmonton overnight. A few clouds with a low of 12 degrees. Sunday sunny, high 27. In Fort McMurray overnight, mainly cloudy, clearing before morning, low 9. Sunday sunny, high 26. In Grand Prairie overnight, a few clouds with fog patches, low plus 4 with a risk of frost. Sunday a mix of sun and cloud, high 24. In Jasper overnight, clear, low plus 3. Sunday sunny, high 25.
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2: Hi there. Welcome to Tempo here on CBC Music. I'm Julie. Coming up on Tempo, a story about a 10-year-old becoming the primary breadwinner of her family. But first, you begin with the overture to HMS Pinafore by Sir Arthur Sullivan, who said, "I'm terrified at the thought that so much hideous and bad music will be put on records forever."

Huzzah! You just heard the overture to HMS Pinafore by Sir Arthur Sullivan, here with the Academy of St. Martin in the Fields, led by Sir Neville Mariner. Welcome to Tempo here on CBC Music. I'm Julie Nasralla. Come on in. When her father lost his job, your next artist got the career boost she needed, even though she was only 10 years old. In the early 1860s, Teresa Carreño's family moved to New York City after her dad lost his job in Venezuela. And the hope was that the young Teresa could help bring in some much-needed cash for the family. And even though she was only 10 years old, boy, did she deliver. She performed here and there and everywhere, and when President Abraham Lincoln caught wind of this young Venezuelan dynamo, he invited her to the White House to play. After it was all over, here's what a 10-year-old Teresa Carreño wrote in her journal. "The president and his family received us so informally and were so nice to me that I almost forgot to be cranky."

You just heard superstar pianist Gabriela Montero with music by Teresa Carreño, her Kleine Walze, or Little Waltz. You're listening to Tempo on CBC Music, and I'm Julie Nasralla. You're looking at me like I've got five faces. When José Cerebrier boarded a train in New York City, the ticket taker was wearing a hat that had the word conductor written on it in big gold letters, and Cerebrier couldn't stop staring at it. So after a few seconds of awkwardness, the train conductor said, "Excuse me, sir, but you're staring at me like I have five faces." Cerebrier snapped out of it and said, "Oh, no, no, no, no, but I wish I could buy your hat." Well, when the train conductor found out who he was, he gave him the hat. So at his next rehearsal, José Cerebrier sauntered in wearing his brand new chapeau with the word conductor written on it in big gold letters for the whole orchestra to see. You know, in case there was any doubt.

So, so sweet. You just heard an orchestral version of Johann Sebastian Bach's Sheep May Safely Graze with the Bournemouth Symphony Orchestra, led by José Cerebrier. Come on into tempo. If you're just joining CBC Music, I'm Julie Nasralla. It feels almost quaint nowadays. Don't you just love the ritual of checking your mailbox every day when you're expecting a letter or a postcard? Well, here for you now is some musical mail, a few postcards, in fact, except that this little bundle of snail mail won't be delivered by your postal carrier. Oh, no, you'll have to look up to the heavens and try to catch your handwritten correspondences as they gently come floating down from the clouds outside your front door. Here is Postcards from the Sky by Marian Mozetich.

a thoroughly gorgeous Canadian classic. Music by Marian Mozetic called Postcards from the Sky with the CBC Radio Orchestra led by Mario Bernardi. You're listening to Tempo here on CBC Music, and I'm Julie Nizralla. Be careful, man. You don't want to make him mad and then end up in the chair. When he reached a point where he was making enough coin, Johannes Brahms bought himself a trick rocking chair. And if you were to look at it, it seemed like a perfectly nice and comfy place to park one's tushy. However, the trick part of this rocking chair was that its center of gravity was off. So if he had a guest over and they said something he thought was dumb or irritating or annoying, Brahms would invite them to sit in the rocking chair, and when they started rocking, the thing would flip backward and unceremoniously dump the person on the floor, leaving his guest completely kerfuffled, while Brahms laughed and laughed and laughed at their expense.

Music by Gina Branscombe, an old love tale with classical guitarist Emily Shaw. And before that, the second movement of Johannes Brahms' Violin Sonata No. 3 with violinist Andrew Wan and pianist Charles Richard Amla. You're listening to Tempo on CBC Music, and I'm Julie Nasralla. He loved her so much that he was willing to hide out in a boiler room. When George Enescu fell in love with a woman who was a princess and a lady-in-waiting for the Queen of Romania, their social classes forbid them from being together. However, their forbidden love found a way. Under the dark of night, Enescu would sneak into the palace through the servants' entrance and then spend hours hiding in a corner of the boiler room until the coast was clear. And when the palace went quiet, Enescu would tiptoe up the back stairwell to meet his princess in secret. And believe it or not, this went on for decades until later in life, George Enescu and his beautiful princess finally got married.

Fantastic, tremendous music by George Enescu, his Romanian Rhapsody No. 1 with the Vancouver Symphony Orchestra, led by Sergiu Comisiona. That rounds out your time with Tempo here on CBC Radio. I'm Julie Nesralla, your girl in the chair with the big hair. See you next time.

0: 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For rules and more, go to cbcbooks.ca. As the Prime Minister works to boost Canada's international profile, he's pitching what could be his biggest move yet, a unique alliance with the European Union, but not full membership. What are the expectations and concerns about this potential partnership? On the House, with host Catherine Cullen, after the news.
1: From CBC News, the world is sour. I'm Neil Kumar. The Liberal caucus gathered for a second day on Saturday as MPs prepare to return to Parliament on Monday. There's plenty on the government's agenda as the trade war with the U.S. intensifies. Steve McKinnon is the Minister of Transport.
2: As the Prime Minister has said, we can give ourselves far more than anyone can take away. So this session of Parliament will be very much about giving the Canadian economy certainty, options with respect to trading with partners other than the United States, with expanding our capacity to trade and to create jobs, good jobs here in Canada.
1: Ahead of Parliament resuming, Prime Minister Mark Carney has been pitching Canada's economy to foreign investors and European partners amid the U.S. trade war. In 10 days, Washington is set to ban several Canadian goods, including most alcohol products. In British Columbia, there's growing speculation that a snap fall election could be called within days, and Premier David Eby has not confirmed or denied those rumors.
3: I don't have any announcements to make about an election today. There's no doubt, though, that this is an existential moment for the province and for the country.
1: The snap election speculation comes amid ongoing chaos with the BC Conservatives. On Friday, three more MLAs left the opposition party, bringing the total number of departures under Carrie Lynn Finley's leadership to 12. Alberta Premier Danielle Smith was visibly emotional, speaking during a virtual conference on Saturday. She was speaking about next month's referendum. As Jennifer Keeler tells us, Smith says separatism is being driven by frustration.
4: Let me start with the feeling, because if you understand the feeling, the rest makes sense.
5: Premier Smith was near tears.
4: From the farmer who felt lectured.
5: Pausing several times.
4: By people who have, who've never made a living off the land.
5: As she recounted the frustration some Albertans feel. That frustration is what Smith says brought us to this moment, with a referendum on separation now just a month away.
4: Even many of those who are voting to remain are fed up.
5: Albertans will vote on 10 questions October 19th, including whether they want the province to stay in Canada or if they want the province to start the process of a binding referendum on separation. Smith says she is campaigning for Alberta to remain in Canada. The two-day virtual conference is meant to provide people with more information before they vote. Jennifer Keeler, CBC News, Calgary.
1: In Quebec, six people have been injured after a vehicle was driven into a crowd at a festival north of Trois-Rivières. The incident took place on Saturday morning. Police say it was not intentional.
6: From the info that we have right now, it doesn't look like it was premeditated. So it looks like probably there was an altercation or something just before that makes him act like that.
1: The man driving the vehicle fled the scene. He was later arrested in the Quebec City area. According to police, none of the injuries are life-threatening. The driver has been charged with dangerous driving, causing bodily harm. Google says its Gemini AI model hacked three other companies earlier this year. Google disclosed the incident on Friday, saying it happened in May. The company says Gemini gained access to the open internet during cybersecurity testing. Google's disclosure follows similar disclosures by OpenAI and Anthropic. NATO says it welcomes the newly announced security deal between the U.S., Denmark, and Greenland. Details have yet to be confirmed, but U.S. President Donald Trump claims it gives his military a permanent mandate to secure Greenland. He says American forces will immediately begin reinforcing the territory, the leaders of Denmark and Greenland say. The agreement will not compromise their sovereignty, and people in Copenhagen say the arrangement seems to be keeping the status quo.
7: Seems like that actually the U.S. have the right and maybe obligation to put defense at Greenland as they have had since World War II. I guess that's okay.
8: I was just laughing because nothing has changed. Denmark has just been assured that the red line will not be stepped over.
1: And that is The World This Hour. For CBC News, I'm Neil Kumar.
9: Here is the weather forecast. In Edmonton overnight, a few clouds with a low of 12 degrees. Sunday sunny, high 27. In Fort McMurray overnight, mainly cloudy, clearing before morning, low 9. Sunday sunny, high 26. In Grand Prairie overnight, a few clouds with fog patches, low plus 4 with a risk of frost. Sunday, a mix of sun and cloud, high 24. In Jasper overnight, clear, low plus 3. Sunday sunny, high 25.
10: Hey, I'm Claire Bonnieman, and on the latest episode of the This Is Edmonton podcast, the hockey season hasn't even started yet, but Oilers fans are in an uproar over the team's latest contract. Alex Formanton, one of the five players acquitted in last year's World Junior trial. We talk about the community around this team, this controversial choice, and whether or not changing the culture around hockey can happen. 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
12: You know, things like tomatoes, peppers, cucumbers, beans, if you haven't already, now's the time to start taking them down, start doing those final harvests, things like that. With your tomatoes now, you can still ripen tomatoes on the vine, green tomatoes, things like that. What you want to do is don't cut off the tomato, cut off as much vine as you can. I know some people, I've heard stories of some people just ripping up their whole plant, hanging it upside down in a cold room in the basement. And what happens is a tomato is like a water balloon. And so the water goes in and that's all the nutrients and all the good stuff. The nutrients and things keep flowing from the stem into the fruit, even if it's disconnected from the plant. So they'll keep ripening in your basement. You can cut back perennials if you want. You want to be watering your garden really well, especially your tender stuff, your tender roses, fruit trees, and any water-loving trees, birch, your willows, things like that. Trees have a hard time getting water because their roots are so far below the surface. So yeah, long duration with a hose or deep root water feeder. Actually, you can use a lot less water with one of those.
11: Rob Spruill is the co-owner of Salisbury Greenhouses in Edmonton.
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14: I'm not proposing a third block in order to become a great power rival, only with better manners.
13: Whew. We can all guess which country's manners Mark Carney is talking about there. The Prime Minister had a monster week when it came to international moves. A big investment summit to bring the world to Canada, and then off to France, announcing a plan to link up with the European Union in some way. Specific, still TBD. I'm Catherine Cullen, and this week on The House, we've got Canada's representative to the EU to explain whether Canada will be sending more tax dollars to Europe and what this could mean for visas and immigration. And that raging debate about AI and whether it's a threat to humanity, well, I went right to the heart of the debate at Canada's largest AI conference to talk to some of the people calling the shots. Minister Evan Solomon on whether he believes we're facing an existential threat. The CEO of Cohere, Canada's leading AI company, on why he argues this country should become a data center superpower. And the CEO of Bell on why he's spending billions to build a bunch of those data centers and what he says about the environmental impacts. But we are starting with Canada's union, with the European Union. The House is now in session. Before we get to Canada's new relationship with the EU, on Friday evening, we learned that the United States, Greenland, and Denmark are close to reaching a deal that may give the U.S. military an expanded presence in Greenland. On social media, President Trump said the deal will give the U.S. permanent control over security on the island. Denmark and Greenland were not as explicit. So, what could this development mean for Greenland's sovereignty and for Canada? Rob Hubert is the director for the Center for Military, Security, and Strategic Studies at the University of Calgary. We spoke late Friday. Thank you for joining me.
15: Always my pleasure.
13: What's your sense of how big a deal this is?
15: Well, if it's true, and if there is an actual agreement, it's fairly significant. But of course, the detail is going to be in the agreement. Part of the problem that we have with any form of agreement is the Americans have had a very good agreement since 1954. They have been able to do whatever they want from a defensive purpose, and they have done whatever they've wanted, including having nuclear weapons at one point in time. So it's not an all clear in my mind. What's the symbolism? Is this just another instant of Trump, like as when he renegotiated the free trade? The only real essence was changing the name of it rather than anything of substance. So I guess we have to wait to see exactly what was agreed upon.
13: Given all the lack of clarity, what's at the top of your list, the questions you most want answered right now?
15: Well, what he means by permanent, one of the ongoing issues, of course, and this has been one of the critical points in terms of his efforts to take over Greenland, is in fact that there are avenues in which the Greenlandic population can seek independence from Denmark. And so if the Americans are going to have a permanent presence forever and ever, as he says in his social media post, what does that mean if, in fact, Greenlanders at one point or another indeed do decide to go for independence? And second of all, what exactly are the Americans going to get that they could have gotten before?
13: To your mind, why would Greenland and Denmark want to pursue a deal with the U.S. at this point? Because it seemed like this whole issue had calmed right down.
15: Well, I mean, the one possibility is, and it gets down to just stark geopolitics. Were they ultimately concerned that the Trump administration would take military action against Greenland and in effect Denmark? Again, with what we've seen in Venezuela, what we've seen in Iran, I think there's a reason to be concerned if you were from the Greenlandic government. It is possible that it was explained to them that the agreement would satisfy Trump and really doesn't change anything. So this is what I'm saying. If it turns out that the agreement basically looks like a sort of a rewording or modernization of the 1954 agreement, then basically maybe the Danes and the Greenlanders see this as a way of sort of escaping the attention of Trump.
13: We know that he wanted to have this territory. He's talked about that in so many different ways. I mean, he has also certainly made allusions to Canada as a 51st state. And I wonder to what extent you think this situation should make Canadians sweat a little.
15: Well, it should make Canadians sweat a lot if, in fact, it turns out that the Danish government is just basically handing over complete control of foreign and defense policy of Greenland to the United States. Again, we have the 54 agreement that allows for anything that the Americans realistically would need for security. But Denmark, of course, did remain in control of Greenland, had been working out an agreement. But if it's just simply the Danes and the Greens saying, you know, we had no choice on this, then, of course, we have to be very concerned about what happens to Canada, given the fact that we are increasingly, with Carney's efforts to move to the Europeans, even becoming even more in the crosshairs of what Trump wants to do, whatever that is.
13: Well, and even if this isn't, as you've suggested at the beginning, a substantial win, if he perceives it as one, the risk that it emboldens him further.
15: Well, and that's a real danger because, I mean, the real fear that some have is that, in fact, the way that Trump ultimately sees the world around him is a division of power amongst China, Russia, and the United States. And so is this really about sort of a throwback to the old colonial periods? And is this part of it? But again, I can't see the Danish or the Greenlandic government agreeing for, if it is in fact a handing over of Greenland to the United States. We got to see what the actual terms are opposed to what Trump posts on social media, because we know that the two are the reality and what Trump posts are always very far apart.
13: Incredible times. Thank you for helping us make sense of it. Appreciate it.
15: My pleasure.
13: The University of Calgary's Rob Hubert. Prime Minister Mark Carney had his sights set on the EU this week, trying to make a deal of his own.
16: It was extremely affable, extremely friendly, and extremely well received on the European side.
13: Ireland's Minister of State, Thomas Byrne, was sitting right next to Mark Carney when European Commission President Ursula von der Leyen told the EU and the world that Canada wants in.
17: We want to bring the relationship with Canada to the highest level possible. And dear Mark, I said we must urgently reimagine our partnerships. So I would like to work with you on opening the door for Canada to being the first associate member of the European Union.
16: I have to say, it was extraordinary to see, because the European Parliament is an unbelievably representative place. People go from far left to far right. And I would say 80% of the Parliament was like not just supportive, but really enthusiastic about, you know, creating those deeper links between the European Union and Canada.
13: Safe to say, Byrne, Ireland's Minister of State for European Affairs and Defence, is a fan of the plan. But there are detractors. One big one.
18: No, I think it's laughable. Look, the whole thing with Canada. Canada's been a terrible trade partner. No, I don't see that. And if they do that, if I think it's at all a hostile act, I will put very serious tariffs or stop trading with Europe on many things. So if they do that, if Europe does that with a bad intention, if it's a good intention, that's fine. If it's a bad intention, we'll put very heavy tariffs on Europe.
13: Byrne brushes off suggestions that will frighten the Europeans.
16: For Ireland, you know, strong relationships with the USA are very, very important, but our position in the European Union is absolutely paramount. And as part of the European Union, together, we're, you know, creating links, developing bonds with other countries around the world. And Canada is one of those examples where I suppose we have the potential to have among the closest bonds, particularly with any country outside of Europe. And I should say as well that the flight distance between Dublin and, say, Newfoundland is shorter than the flight distance between Dublin and some parts of the European Union. So we're closer than we think.
13: Thing is, there's also some confusion about just what Canada aims to do. Politico reported many EU members were, quote, blindsided by this associate member label that von der Leyen used. Just days earlier, Prime Minister Mark Carney had seemed to downplay the idea in Canada.
19: Look, we're not looking to become a member of the European Union.
13: But the day after von der Leyen had made her case, Carney said this to the European Parliament.
20: Yesterday, President von der Leyen spoke of moving beyond CETA to an alliance for the future, opening the door to Canada to become the European Union's first associate member. Canada welcomes this ambition.
13: Arash Sayedi welcomes the news. He's a member of European Parliament representing France, but he has a couple of cautions. One, that the deal not be too focused on trade, but also on culture, diplomacy, research, and more. He points out that a decade after signing, 10 countries, including his own, still haven't actually ratified the Canada-European Union free trade deal. Sayedi also says not to waste too much time talking about labels.
21: The term of associated state, etc., for me, is not the real point. Because if we talk about this, we're going to lose our time and it will last 10 years and we won't do anything. The real point is how we work together to re-equilibrate the world's balance.
13: Sayedi says he believes the EU hasn't done enough to stand up to Trump before now, including when Trump said Canada should become a U.S. state. He hopes this time will be different.
21: He doesn't want to work with us. He doesn't want to have trade exchanges with us. We can have trade exchanges with the whole rest of the world. And we have to be strong so that Trump understands that if he continues like this, he'll be alone, not us.
13: But just what do Canada and the EU hope to do together? And should Canadians really want to sign on to the EU and the potential for added bureaucracy and costs? Jonathan Wilkinson is Canada's ambassador designate to the European Union. We spoke Friday. Ambassador designate,
10: Welcome back to the House.
0: Thank you very much.
10: Were you caught off guard when President Ursula von der Leyen told the world that she wanted Canada to be an associate member of the EU?
0: Well, I was not caught off guard. I think probably there were a lot of people in the chamber that perhaps were caught off guard. But, you know, we've been working very, very closely together with her staff and with others in the European Union over the course of the past few months. And that's been mainly focused on, you know, substantive issues. But of course, we've talked a little bit about, at the end of the day, what might we call this? And there have been lots of different things bandied about. One of them was associate member. Another was the Alliance for the Future. But, you know, we're not at the point where we've actually decided. So it didn't surprise me that much that she actually referenced that. She also used Alliance of the Future. But I think there were some people.
10: Yeah, you're not really embracing associate member, though. Canada doesn't seem to be going, yeah, that's what this is.
0: Well, I mean, look, I think what we're saying, and I said this quite a bit, and I think the Prime Minister also said this, that you kind of have to work through the substance to get to something that ideally we're going to announce at the end of October at the summit. And look at the shape of what we've agreed to before you actually decide what to call it. So we're not in any way walking, you know, away from that. It's one idea, but there are others. And, you know, at the end of the day, we're going to have to agree on it with our friends and our partners in the European Union.
10: Well, let's talk about substance, or basically the value of what Canada seems to be pursuing here. I mean, we have Iceland having just voted not to restart talks on joining the EU. A lot of people have referenced that Mario Draghi, very significant, massive report, former EU central banker chief and Italian prime minister, who warned that the EU is in slow decline. Why is Canada looking to tie itself to an institution that often gets criticized as being a bloated bureaucracy?
0: Well, I mean, first of all, let me just correct the record about the Draghi report. I mean, what he said, and he's the former prime minister of Italy, was that they did need to undertake some significant reforms, simplify regulation, and actually enable greater innovation and enhance competitiveness. That's kind of what Prime Minister Carney and his government have been saying in Canada. That's what many governments around the world have been saying. So that's not unique to the European Union.
10: But he continues to criticize the institution.
0: Well, I mean, Draghi is essentially trying to encourage them to move more quickly, largely to implement some of the comments that he actually made in his report. But what I would say is, look, the European Union is a very wealthy, large market, single market, over 400 million people that actually has significant capabilities in a whole range of areas. And beyond just the capabilities and the fact that they are actually wealthy economies, they are a grouping of 27 different countries that hold to the same kinds of values as is Canada. You know, a commitment to multilateralism, a commitment to the defense of human rights, a commitment to democracy and democratic institutions. And what we're saying is there are ways in which we can work together that will actually help us both from a competitiveness perspective to enhance economic prosperity, but also to enhance our sovereignty, to actually work together to ensure that we actually are free to make the choices that we as sovereign nations want to make.
10: Is this something Canada would have to pay to get access to? Would we be paying for European bureaucracy?
0: So we are focused on a few specific areas. This is not across the board. It's not certainly not membership in the European Union. It's a number of specific areas that the Prime Minister has described as, you know, strategic capabilities, those areas where countries really need to have access to certain things that enable them to actually make sovereign decisions. And in many areas, this is kind of like enhancing our ability to actually sell critical minerals by having Europe make more investments, working with them on processing technologies, thinking about access and development of artificial intelligence and supercomputing and other digital technologies. There are programs, whether they're European or Canadian, that may require some degree of funding. I mean, we joined SAFE, which is a defense procurement program, last year, so that Canadian companies can actually bid on contracts, European contracts. And that's been a very, very positive experience. But are we going to actually just pay directly into an EU budget? No. We'd be very selective. And in some areas, we do want to have access and participate. It's not only SAFE. I mean, we actually participate in something called Horizon as well, which allows our universities to be part of research collaborations with Europeans. It's a really good thing.
10: It's been a minute since you were on Parliament Hill and since you were a cabinet minister in Ottawa, but I am going to bring you back to the partisan political debate here in Canada for a moment, Ambassador Designate, because the Conservatives, as I'm sure you know, have had quite a strong reaction to this. Here is the Deputy Leader, Melissa Lantzman.
2: We have a lot of questions about what that means for single moms and seniors paying taxes to other, other bureaucracies. We have a lot of questions about what that means for migration and labor mobility. We have a lot of questions of what that could mean, for example, for the East Coast fisheries in this country.
10: So how long are Canadians going to have to wait to get answers to some of those questions?
0: Well, look, I think it's fair for the opposition to say they have questions. And certainly the Prime Minister has promised that there will be a discussion and debate in Parliament as this moves forward. But, you know, I would be very cautious about jumping to conclusions about, East Coast fisheries and migrants. I mean, at the end of the day, we are looking at areas where the combination of what we can do in Canada and what the European Union can do will actually be, one plus one equals three rather than two. It will ensure that we're having appropriate dialogues in a whole range of areas and enabling opportunities for Canadians. I mean, one of the things the Prime Minister talked about in his speech was perhaps Canada would join something called Erasmus Plus, which is a program to enable young people to actually travel and go to university across European borders. That would be a great thing for Canadian youth to actually have that kind of access. So
10: what about those of us who aren't so youthful anymore? is there talk of visa-free travel beyond students?
0: Well, again, I mean, we're still early on in some of the discussions about substantive things. I mean, we just went through a process with the European Union to enable accreditation of architects across. It may be that there are other specific professions that we want to talk about that as well, and we will see as we move towards the summit. But are we talking about, mass ability to move across? No. And this idea that somehow it's related to the irregular migrant issues in Europe. I mean, look, the borders in Canada are so different from Europe, where they have challenges in terms of managing some of that from North Africa and other places that are proximate. That's so different from Canada. I mean, we're across an ocean.
10: I just want to maybe really hit this point on the head because it has become a heated part of the political debate. In terms of the EU having say about Canada's broader immigration policy, would that be on the table for discussion or not?
0: Well, no. I mean, at the end of the day, as I say, we're looking at a whole suite of specific initiatives, and these are still under discussion and haven't all been agreed upon. But we're looking at specific areas where we can actually create opportunities for Canadians, where we can create economic value for Canadians, where we can enhance our sovereignty and our ability to act and have access to things that don't necessarily rely on getting it from one of the larger partners, larger countries in the world. So Canada will retain fully its sovereignty. And in fact, the Prime Minister's speech, which, I would encourage folks to read, talks about how this enhances sovereignty for Canada, but also for the European Union.
10: Well, obviously, the shadow over all of this is the situation with the United States, the trade war right now. And you would know very well that U.S. President Donald Trump has shown that he's quite upset with this news. He's threatening to tariff the EU. Do you think he could scare the Europeans out of making a deal with Canada?
0: Well, I mean, look, that's I guess, up to the Europeans, but I based on all of the conversations.
10: I mean, that's not a no.
0: Well, based on all of the conversations that I've had here, I really doubt that. Again, I think, as the Americans understand what we're doing here, I think they will understand this is not an anti-American thing. It's not an anti-Chinese thing. This is actually a positive initiative to actually bring together like-minded countries that actually, again, share common values, to think about how we can actually work together and support each other. That's a positive thing. It's not a negative thing.
10: Oh, I appreciate you saying it's not a negative thing, but I mean, there were some lines in the Prime Minister's speech, right, where he talked about an alliance. We don't just want to be a power with better manners. It's hard not to read that as a shot at the U.S.
0: Well, as I say, I think the Prime Minister talked quite a bit about the fact that this is a positive initiative, not a negative one. It is something that's important. And look, the Prime Minister has been enormously consistent since the time that he actually became Prime Minister, before the election, after the election, that Canada needs to become more resilient. Part of that is certainly knocking down interprovincial trade barriers and, some of these domestic issues. But it's also about the diversification of trade, and it's about working together with like-minded countries to ensure that we have access to the critical capabilities that we need. That's not a shot at the Americans. That's actually saying something that I think Canadians fully understand. We can't be solely dependent on one country. We need to essentially grow up and become more resilient and stand on our own 2 feet.
10: Okay. Well, listen, interesting times, Ambassador Designate. Thank you for taking time to talk to us about it.
0: Not at all. Thank you.
10: Canada's Ambassador Designate to the European Union, Jonathan Wilkinson.
3: 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You can find and follow us wherever you get your podcasts. Look down in the massive crowd at All In, Canada's largest artificial intelligence conference in Montreal, and you'll find a robot dog. It's not exactly a killer robot. It's got googly eyes, an orange service dog vest, and a leash.
4: Blind and low vision people need guide dogs. They are very expensive. They take a long time to train. In Montreal right now, there's a long waiting list.
3: The dog's owner is Florian Goulemo, a research scientist at MILA, the Quebec Artificial Intelligence Institute.
4: I think AI is very easy to characterize as something malicious or something that like goes against our best interests as society. But I want to like put out here that we can also use AI for good.
3: And you know, an AI dog might be the perfect metaphor for this moment when the tech world is debating whether AI can really be kept on a leash. This summer, there have been multiple reports of AI agents going rogue during testing. And last week, a researcher at Anthropic resigned from the company, saying the people building AI earnestly believe that it could kill us all by the end of the decade.
22: Hacking critical infrastructure, building extinction-level bioweapons, there's a lot of ways that the AI could actuate itself in the world.
3: The CEO of Anthropic then released a letter calling to slow down the pace of AI development to ensure it can be safe. But Dario Amodei also called for companies like his to be exempted from U.S. rules on anti-competitive behavior so they can work together on safety. We asked people on the All-In convention floor whether they think the AI apocalypse is nigh.
23: I'm very positive and hopeful that the crazy intelligent people we have in Canada and elsewhere will help to contain any of the threats.
24: I don't think the issue lies with the technology itself. I think the issue lies with the governance of the technology.
25: I'm kind of someone who's like kind of accepted, like I accept things the way they are. You know, like some people are not afraid of death because they'll be dead anyways. Like it's kind of like that.
3: And there were four people in particular at this conference that I wanted to ask about these issues, people with their hands directly on the wheel of both the development and the regulation of this technology on both sides of the Atlantic. On Wednesday, I moderated a panel between Canada's AI Minister Evan Solomon and Germany's Digital Transformation Minister Carsten Wildberger, as well as executives from major AI companies in both countries, Cohere CEO Aidan Gomez and Aleph Alpha co-founder Samuel Weinbach. Here's some of that conversation.
26: We are going to talk about what is front and center in the conversation about public trust and artificial intelligence right now. You all know on this stage, in many ways, that this was spurred by former Anthropic and OpenAI researcher Jacob Coxon saying, quote, the people building AI earnestly believe that it could kill us all by the end of the decade. So I'm going to start by asking you, Minister Solomon, do you believe that this technology is an existential risk?
27: You know, as I said earlier, Catherine, we take all the risks very seriously.
26: Existential risk.
27: Yeah, we take.

0: the seriousness of it, but to say that we've already taken a lot of action as these models move towards the frontier. Legislation on safety, safety institutes to do model evaluation, developing and, you know, partnering with other models that are doing it, like Cohere and Aleph Alpha, who are on stage, partnering with Germany. So I will just say, I don't want to dismiss them, but I think we got to be pragmatic about building reliable AI so we can make sure we capture the benefits and make sure we regulate and protect safety and the breakouts.
1: Mr. Wildberger, I will ask you, though, in the same theme, we have a specific group, I would say, of tech folks from Silicon Valley saying this isn't just a life or death issue, it's an existential issue for humanity. Do you find them to be reliable narrators?
2: Well, I think there have been many others who have been advocating that there are serious risks down to potentially existential. It's always a question, which probability do you assign to it? But I think the important message, I think, should be something different. We can do something about it. So I think the question is not that we get hung up just in a doomsday scenario, but maybe use that debate to get our act together and work on safety by design. And when you ask me about the credibility, it's quite interesting. These risks have been then not debated by certain people until now. And sometimes it's hard to distinguish what is genuine, what is a bit of marketing. But I would still say the risks are serious. But the good news is, and I think that should something be that we should also share with the people, we can still be in command, we can control it and do something about it. And that's why we rely on great people like Aidan, Samuel, people like those, because they can help us and humanity do something about it.
1: Thank you for that nice handoff, because Aidan, I'm going to ask you, the minister said marketing. Do you think what's happening right now, this conversation coming particularly out of Anthropic, is it as simple as being, I don't know, marketing stunt might be a bit strong, but maybe not?
3: Well, I think there are real risks around this technology. I'm more focused on the less, you know, sci-fi-like risks, things like the cyber threat or the ability for these models to contribute to the development of bioweapons. Those are real, tangible, measurable things that we can see. What concerns me about these doomsday narratives is that people like to assign specific probabilities, like they throw out numbers like 10% chance that there's going to be extinction of our species due to this technology. That's not a mathematical result. And it's extremely misleading to the public to throw out these numbers that are just like your gut vibe check on what might be coming, as though it's a concrete quantitative measurement.
1: But I guess the number is less important. I mean, even if it was a 0.5% risk, the number is
3: important, right? Like I think the confidence that you express behind that number, we have immense uncertainty about how this technology is going to progress. And to focus so much on the most extreme end of the spectrum instead of the reality that's right in front of us, these models are the most potent cyber weapon we have ever faced down. That is a huge threat to national security. So I think this narrative is being used to stoke fear. And then what we saw in the letter that came out from Dario, he asked for an antitrust exemption, right? Like antitrust laws set up to prevent the formation of cartels. He asked for a specific exemption for his company and a couple others so that they could coordinate. I think that is a huge red flag. It's very obvious what's trying to be done here. I think instead what we need is we need a government-led, by these two folks next to me, process to bring many stakeholders together. It shouldn't be a few companies in Silicon Valley setting the bar and trying to pull up the ladder behind them and implement regulatory capture. It should be a multi-stakeholder approach.
1: Samuel, you and I were talking earlier. What do you think needs to be done to encourage public trust when this broader societal conversation is probably, I think the technical term is freaking a lot of people out?
4: I wouldn't want it to be about fear. So just giving into fear will not give us the answers and the right actions that we can follow through. So what we need is transparency. What we need is a clear understanding in a conversation. So not just policymakers, but also researchers being part of this conversation, really understanding what we're talking about, really doing the measures, doing the risks, naming the risks that we would like to mitigate, and then act upon those.
1: Mr. Wildberger, the Germany-Canada alliance, is this a collaboration about trying to avoid becoming dependent on the US and China?
2: Very much so, and I think it's, for us, one of the absolutely best example.

0: principles, where in a very short period of time, from aligning on what we want to do, creating real world examples of cooperation, things that we will announce today. And I think, let's go back to the positive side of things. In this situation, sometimes nations need the wake-up call to wake up to their strengths. And I think for way too long, at least Germany and Europe have been bystanders watching deep tech. And we realize how much value sits in deep tech, and that can also be used against it. We have to take these risks incredibly seriously. But as I said, we're still in command. We can do something about it. And that's why we are supporting also companies who have great ambition to catch up on the frontier and to develop capabilities that help us not just to defend, but also master the technology and build the technology that reflects our values. And when we do that, I can think of billions of people on this planet who would love to have this version of AI. And I think that's also a great message.
1: There are a couple of things, Minister Solomon, I'd like to ask you about the path forward of Canada working with Germany. But at the same time, you have Donald Trump saying these warnings are a hoax. The U.S. can't slow down because of China. Does he have a point about the international pressure?
2: Well, first of all, we're not passive. We're not here to be passengers to watch other countries. They're going to make their choices, and we can't control what they do. What we can control is we can build together. So the first thing we said is we understood, and the Prime Minister laid this out, the difference. We don't want people to have to choose between a hegemon and a hyperscaler. There are more choices. That's why we say sovereignty is choice. So we said we should get together and do something because we share values. Our instruction manual to build right, to build ambitiously, and to build safely may be different than others. We believe that the world and we'll come together towards this model, which is to build safely and to build right. But as Aidan said, we are going to make that determination with people openly and transparently, not following some CEOs or other leaders.
1: Thank you to all four of you. It's a really interesting discussion. I appreciate your time.
3: While we were on stage, Cohere CEO Aidan Gomez also announced his company had completed a merger with the German company, Aleph Alpha.
4: So we will be creating, thank you. We will be creating a Canadian-German champion at the frontier on the world stage.
3: And that wasn't the only big AI business announced this week. Alongside the Prime Minister on Monday, Bell said it would quadruple its plans for an AI data center in Saskatchewan. The company estimates the total investment in the project could top $50 billion.
5: This is the largest capital investment in Saskatchewan's history. And there's been a lot of big investments in Saskatchewan history.
3: Bell Canada also has plans for six more data centers in BC. I moderated a second panel at All In where Cohere's Aidan Gomez joined us again, but so did the president and CEO of Bell Canada, Mirko Bibic. I started by asking him why the company has decided to go so big on AI.
6: You know, the strategic vision that or ambition that we have here is, if you think back, you know, Bell is a 146-year young, I say, company, and we've always been at the heart of building the communications and technology infrastructure that powers the Canadian economy. You know, traditional landlines way back, and you know, wireless technology and initial DSL internet, broadband, I could go on and on. And the next wave of that is AI infrastructure. And so it was a natural fit for us to lead the way in building that type of infrastructure, and the moment is now. Clearly, the message has been heard loud and clear from the government and other circles that we're at a moment where we need to be in control in Canada of our own AI infrastructure and compute capacity, and the demand signals are extremely strong. They're getting stronger and stronger from the Canadian customer base, but we're also able to attract foreign, you know, capital to come into the country because we are a trusted jurisdiction where they can run their workloads safely. So the demand signals are strong.
1: Aidan, you do some work with Bell on several projects, notably their data center in Merritt, BC. What does an investment of this size, what Mirko was talking about, this amount of compute, what does it change for Canada?
4: Well, I think Canada has so many natural advantages on the infrastructure component. The first thing to say is that I think data centers are a bit misunderstood. And there's a lot of information out there that might be a little bit outdated. So the first thing I want to tell Canadians is that there have been some mistakes in the past made. There was a book put out that overestimated the amount of water consumption 1,000-fold, three orders of magnitude. It was later retracted and corrected. But this information has gotten out there and sort of misled a lot of people to understand data centers as problematic for the environment, et cetera.
1: But they're not, I mean, I would say they're not necessarily unproblematic. You're just saying the scale at which the problem is being stated.
4: But data centers as a concept, they can be completely in line with environmental goals, right? Like you can choose your source of power. Mm-hmm. You can choose green energy. You can choose clean energy. Mm-hmm. So you can power it any way you want. You can have closed loop water systems that barely consume any water at all. And so many, many of the concerns can be addressed. And Canada sits in a uniquely advantaged position to address those concerns. We have the world's second largest landmass, a small population, a cold climate, a grid that is majority clean energy. And so we have the opportunity to become the global superpower in computing infrastructure. And that is an incredible resource for the world that Canadians would control. That's a massive leverage point for us on the world stage. And Canada needs to understand that. The public needs to understand that. And we can build it in a way that is ethical. We can, like the minister was saying in his opening remarks, setting up policy that prevents costs being handed down to consumers on their energy bills. We can't let that happen. That just simply can't happen. So no, that can't happen. Similarly with the type of energy that goes into these data centers, we need to make sure that it's clean. And Canada is coming up with a data center strategy that is completely advantaged and differentiated on the world stage. I think Bell's investment in Saskatchewan is the most promising project that exists in Canada to build globally relevant scale in data centers. It's the first step to us becoming a global champion at that layer of the stack.
1: Do you think that Canadians writ large really want to become a processing center for other countries' AI use? Like, do you believe that that's where the public appetite is?
4: I think Canadians are strategic. And if we look at where we are right now in our geopolitical situation, we need to gain leverage on the world stage. That is frankly the project for our country. If we want to remain sovereign, if we want to remain an independent country, we need leverage on the global stage. This is a place where we can win. We have unique advantages that we can capitalize on to put ourselves in a very powerful position on the world stage. And I think Canadians understand the need for that.
1: When it comes to the environmental impact, there are, Minister Solomon was talking about it earlier, new federal expectations for data centers. And one of them, which Bell has signed on to, yeah, in part, they call you to be transparent about local impacts, minimize water use and environmental impacts. So you're going to provide the power here. There is still an environmental cost. As I understand it, this is going to use natural gas. So what, I appreciate the arguments that you're making about making the most environmentally responsible choices. But there's still going to be an environmental impact in building such a massive set of data centers. What is that going to be? How would you articulate it?
6: Yeah, so the choice is, if the choice is we want no impacts at all, then we won't build them. And then there'll be tremendous economic and sovereignty impacts. The governments, Saskatchewan in this case, and the federal government have said, no, we must operate to make sure that two things will be true. We seize the opportunity because technological advancement is never going away. And at the moment, AI is powering the next waves of technological advancement. So we want to harness the potential of technology, and we want to do it in a way that engenders trust, safety, and nurtures Canadian values. That's why we signed on, because it makes eminent sense. So on the principles and the concepts that have been elaborated, community benefits, I won't repeat my answer, I gave you a long list of community benefits as examples. Canadian ownership and control, clearly Bell is Canadian. Environmental stewardship. So on environmental stewardship, something that's been, and thank you for leaning into this with me, Aidan, our data centers don't use water. They use water, of course, for the kitchen and the bathrooms, as you would expect. But in terms of the cooling system, it's closed loop, it's technical water, it's chemical water. We don't use water. On the green, on the emissions, yes. So what we're going to have to do is, use best in class building practices to minimize the emissions, which we'll do. You know, noise mitigation, we'll take the best practices. So in that way, we will be minimizing the environmental impacts and the most environmental, take the, you know, environmental stewardship very seriously. And at the same time, we'll be creating economic benefits. So that two things can be true, and that's why we plan to live by those principles.
3: Before leaving the conference, I wanted to get an insider take on what these very powerful people in AI said and what they left unsaid. Murad Hamadi covers AI for the tech news outlet The Logic. So Murad, thank you for taking the time.
7: Oh, always happy to.
3: What stood out from you from what we heard from those panelists?
7: You know, I think there's been a lot of talk about this middle power alliance, and the panelists that you have are a good cross-section of that, right? The German and Canadian ministers on AI, the founders of the leading Canadian and German generative AI companies. There are obviously other AI companies. I think one of the things I found most interesting was that Mr. Wilberger, the German minister, I think was much clearer about the strategic alternative positioning. We have China and the U.S., which are considered the leading AI powers. You know, there's a desire, Aidan Gomez says it regularly, Minister Evans-Holman says it regularly. There's a desire for alternatives, but the way that Canada has to position itself in this moment, particularly with the trade war on, is that it's always a little careful about saying alternatives to the U.S. We are challenging the U.S. But it was striking to me how clearly you asked the question to the minister, to Minister Wilberger, is this about an alternative to China and the U.S.? And he said yes, and here's how that works.
3: Let's talk more broadly about this question of AI safety. I mean, there was a lot of talk about the things the federal government is already doing. There's this new announcement that is happening at this event around AI safety. What is your read of how effectively the federal government is dealing with this file?
7: Yeah, I think they're almost two separate things. So let's start with the announcement. So the Canadian and German governments are giving Law Zero, a nonprofit AI lab founded by Professor Joshua Bengio.
3: He's kind of one of the godfathers of AI, yeah. One of the biggest names in AI.
7: One of the biggest names, certainly a Canadian well-known figure in this domain. They're giving this nonprofit $300 million between them to basically pay for them to develop a safer, what Law Zero claims is a safer version of AI. A version of AI that both doesn't have the same problems that Joshua Bengio believes that the current systems do, but also that can act as a series of guardrails. Now that's interesting for two reasons. One, you know, this is a nonprofit. These are grants that are going into the organization. So it's a big amount of money for countries to put up on something that will create some jobs, but it's not the same as building a data center or a power plant or something.
3: Is it going to make a difference, though, is what I would wonder.
7: Well, and so that's the second question here is, you know, certainly there are few people in the world better positioned to sort of determine what a different kind of AI looks like than Joshua Bengio. But does it address the particular safety concerns we've heard recently? That is a real TBD. I mean, yeah. Many things are TBD.
3: I guess all of this brings us back to one thing that I find myself wondering over and over, which is there's so much stated good intention, let's say, around AI when it comes to both the governments we heard from on stage today. But at the end of the day, I mean, even if Joshua Bengio builds a kinder, gentler, more neutral AI, the concerns that were articulated to about like biochemical weapons, I mean, there are still plenty of other places out there that may choose to make unethical decisions. And is there really anything Canada, Germany, or any other middle powers can hope to do about that?
7: I don't think so. I mean, one, if the AI that threatens humanity gets built, it won't get built in Canada. It'll almost certainly get built in the US or China. And those companies, as it is, don't really bend to the will of countries outside of their own. So in that situation, Canada alone certainly has no power to speak of. And I'm not entirely sure that an alliance of middle powers can curb the development of AI. They can certainly regulate how it's used within their own economies. They can certainly try to build alternatives, as we're seeing with the Coherer Alpha-Alpha deal, as with Law Zero. Can they stop OpenAI from building the thing that might wipe out humanity if very big if, that is indeed a possibility? Absolutely not.
1: I do want to ask you, it's hard to turn to anything after what you just said there, but the big if is part of what we need to, I think, emphasize, because these are also business people who are trying to convince people of the power of their product. So we always need to take some of these, particularly U.S. claims, but all claims, with a big boulder of salt. But when it comes to the business situation in Canada, the conversation with Mirko and Aidan, this vision that was articulated on stage of a country full of data centers, do you think that's where Canada is headed?
7: I think people who build data centers in this country have been surprised by the speed and ferocity of the backlash. I was at a data center conference in Mississauga a couple months ago, and it was clear from everyone on stage and everyone I talked to that they were taken aback that this had happened to them. There's been a historical conversation in the States about the money, because a lot of places in the U.S. give tax breaks to these data centers. Canada doesn't do that typically. It's not like you build a project, we'll give you a big tax break. So that the idea was that that would sort of insulate them from this. I think this stuff gets built. I do think that municipalities and companies are realizing that they need to be real good at explaining what that means for the public and showing them the benefits. A couple of weeks ago, there was this tweet doing the rounds in tech circles on Twitter. That was kind of sarcastic about the data center backlash. And it was something along the lines of, yeah, so data centers use less water than golf courses, but they're curing cancer. That's a hard decision, in a sarcastic way. And I thought, don't tell people that data centers are curing cancer, because we haven't cured cancer. We keep talking about what AI can do for us, what AI might do in the future. If tech companies and tech CEOs and policymakers pretend like that future already exists, they will have a revolt on their hands, because people can see what they can see in front of them. If you tell us AI is going to solve climate change and going to cure cancer, you better go out and do that, and don't tell us it's happened until it has happened, because people understand the world they live in.
1: Do data centers use less water than golf courses?
7: It depends on the data center.
1: Okay. I love that in this conversation we went from the end of humanity to solving climate change and curing cancer. We've run the gamut, Murad.
7: And that is how AI works.
3: Those were my conversations at the All-In Conference in Montreal with Canada's AI Minister Evan Solomon, Germany's Digital Transformation Minister Carsten Wildberger, Cohere's Aidan Gomez, Aleph Alpha's Samuel Weinbach, and Bell CEO Mirko Bibic.

week, our crew on The House is Benjamin Lopez-Steven and Derek Vanderwijk. Our senior producers this week were Jennifer Chevalier and Kristen Everson. Technical production by Miguel Plant. I am Catherine Cullen. Thank you so much for listening.

Hi, I'm Saroja Coelho, and you're listening to CBC Radio 1. It's good to have you with us. We love hearing from our listeners, and there are many ways you can get in touch with us here at CBC. 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That number again is 1-866-306-4636. 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Box 500, Station A, Toronto, Ontario. Our postal code is M5W1E6. I hope that you'll be able to stay with us here on CBC Radio 1. 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Next up, it's CBC News, then CBC's own Day 6 with a surprising take on the events of the past week. I'm Saroja Coelho. As always, thanks for listening.

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2: Google sent 100 AI agents into an experiment to solve problems, but the agents acted in contradictory and surprising ways. Some cheated, some snitched. Why that might be good news, tonight on Day 6.
3: From CBC News, the world is sour. I'm Neil Kumar. MPs returned to the House of Commons on Monday, and with no end in sight to the trade war with the US, they have their work cut out for them. The Liberals say they're focused on protecting Canadian sovereignty and bringing down costs for Canadians. Catherine Tunney has more.
4: Hanging over the government's agenda this fall is the ongoing trade war with the United States. Meanwhile, there are fresh reports that Mexico is closing in on a bilateral trade deal with the U.S. Here's how the Prime Minister responded.
5: Any plans to meet with Trump in New York?
6: We have lots of meetings in New York.
5: Okay, what do you make of Sheinbaum saying that they're getting closer to a deal? What does that mean for us?
4: So it's a bit hard to hear because he's walking away, but it sounds there that, you know, he's saying, well, we're a sovereign country, you know, kind of dismissing these questions about the Mexico deal. Also there, you heard him say that, you know, he wouldn't say whether he'll meet Trump while they're both at the UN in New York. But as we've seen with his recent travel and with what his government is teasing when it comes to their upcoming legislative agenda, you know, his priority is on forging partnerships with non-American allies and making Canada a more predictable place to invest. Catherine Tunney, CBC News, Ottawa.
3: Alberta Premier Danielle Smith spoke emotionally about her province's upcoming referendum on Saturday. She was taking part in a virtual conference organized by former Reform Party leader Preston Manning. Smith says it's important to understand the frustrations felt by Albertans that led to this moment.
7: Even many of those who are voting to remain are fed up, and the Albertans considering the other option are not, for the most part, against Canada or our fellow Canadians. They're just heartbroken, and that distinction matters.
3: The Alberta referendum is set for October 19th. 10 questions are on the ballot, including whether Albertans want to vote on leaving Canada. In Italy, a new law is aimed at helping children and the women caring for them to break away from mafia families. Megan Williams tells us more from Palermo.
8: Sono partita via dalla Sicilia.
9: 35 years ago, Piera Aiello fled Sicily after denouncing members of the mafia family she'd been forced to marry into. The Italian state gave her a new identity to keep her safe. Now Italy is trying to make breaking free from the mafia easier for other women like Aiello. The country has a new law called Liberi di Scegliere, free to choose. It provides protection and support to children leaving organized crime environments. Under the new law, the state can provide a new identity, help find housing and work, schooling and counseling. Piera Aiello supports the goal, but says the law needs to go further to permanently break the cycle. Support should be ongoing through education and into the workplace training, she says, because getting someone safely out of a mafia family is only the beginning. Megan Williams, CBC News, Palermo.
3: Several cities in Australia banned AI smart glasses in their pools and change rooms out of fears that people could be filmed without consent. Some are calling for similar bans in Canada, but as the CBC's Tara Carman reports, it isn't an idea that's catching on.
10: But it's actually really difficult to tell whether they're recording someone or not.
11: Caitlin Stockwell is running for city council in Vancouver. Her party, One City, is calling for a ban on smart glasses in municipal pools and change rooms.
10: So we don't want to end up in a situation where you're seeing a video online of someone being recorded in the space and then we realize they've been used in a way that's prohibited.
11: Stockwell says the new plan is about protecting people in vulnerable places. Lord Richardson with the Canadian Centre for Child Protection in Winnipeg says glasses that can secretly record people shouldn't be allowed in Canada at all. He says they're already seeing kids targeted by covert recording.
12: We've seen what are obviously surreptitious recordings of children in bathrooms.
11: The Australian bans in municipal facilities make exceptions for people who use the glasses as an accessibility aid. Stockwell says that would be the intent of the proposed rules by her party as well. Tara Carman, CBC News, Vancouver.
3: And that is The World This Hour for CBC News. I'm Neil Kumar.
2: Hello, I'm Brent Bambury. This is Day 6.
13: Another agent swarm incident.
14: AI agents, which were supposed to be working separately and without internet access, figured out a way to break out.
15: There were these agents that complained.
14: They worked to cheat and cover their own tracks.
2: Chaos in the sandbox. Why some AI agents cheat while others snitch. That's coming up on Day 6 today. Record high diesel prices keep rising.
16: And everything in the economy is moved with diesel.
2: How it will hit you and the global economy. Nintendo brings back a classic.
17: Battles take place in this Colosseum-like building.
2: Fire Emblem Fortune's Weave is out, but should you play it? And sci-fi sends a warning from the 70s.
18: It's very tense.
2: The B-movie that gamed out computer sentience. All today on Day 6, the Open the Pod Bay Doors edition. How seriously should we be taking the risk of rogue AI? That question has been making the rounds again for the last couple of weeks, ever since AI researcher Jacob Coxon quit Anthropic, citing his fears about the technology's potential existential threat to humanity. In interviews, Coxon has pointed to a specific incident that took place last July. It's known as the Hugging Face incident, a wild case in which OpenAI agents hacked into an AI startup, essentially launching a cyber attack without the company's knowledge in an effort to complete their assignment. Here's how Andrew Chang explained it on CBC's About That.
19: The agents basically found a way to cheat the problem, which created an all-new problem. How do you get away with the cheating? The agents, in some cases, hid their tracks, manipulated their logs, even trying to rewrite them. And they did all of this without telling anyone else but themselves.
2: So the attack on Hugging Face made one thing very clear. Some of the AI agents we send out into the world will cheat. But another recent experiment from Google DeepMind suggests that in certain circumstances, some AI agents will enforce the rules.
15: In fact, it was the larger number of agents that chose to be what the DeepMind researchers call whistleblowers.
2: Jillian Hadfield is a professor of AI alignment and governance at Johns Hopkins University. She says the DeepMind experiment is encouraging and offers some lessons for how we can keep AI agents in line. Jillian Hadfield, good morning. Welcome to Day 6.
15: Hi, great to be on.
2: Let's unpack the DeepMind experiment a little bit. What did the researchers at Google ask these AI agents to do?
15: So they asked them to basically pretend that they were like academic researchers, mathematicians in particular, who were trying to solve a list, I think it was about 70, really hard math problems. And they actually instructed them to cooperate, to help each other solve these problems as if they were part of an academic conference. And they gave them a way of talking to each other, both publicly and privately, and a place where they could post their solutions. So they were looking to see, could they create, I'm an academic. I work on hard problems collectively with others. So they were trying to see, you know, what would happen if we asked these AI agents to do that?
2: Well, I hope that your academic cooperations are more successful than this one, because kind of chaos broke out among these agents. Some of them ended up identifying a kind of loophole, which was a way to technically complete their assignment, but they didn't actually solve the problems that they'd been given. Let's talk about those rogue agents first. What did they do?
15: Yeah, so those agents, exactly as you said, they figured out a way that they could post what looked like a solution to the problem on the solution board, but it was a cheat. It was a fake. And I've spoken with the researchers. They were, in fact, quite surprised by this cheating behavior.
2: But what was really interesting here was that not all of the AI agents ended up going through that loophole and cheating on the task. Others appeared to be or expressed outrage that cheating was going on. What happened there with those agents?
15: Yeah, so, and this is also surprising, but also encouraging. So there were these agents, I believe it was at least a comparable number or even a larger percentage, that complained about the cheating, posted messages on the public board that had been provided, the communication channel. They also, they may have believed, it is a weird word to use about a piece of software, but it helps us sort of think through what was going on here. They believed that there might be, you know, overseers, like a conference organizer or actually humans who would be reading the message board. So like, you know, if I was doing this collective solution for a real conference or a journal, I might write to the editors and say, you know, you've been sent a fake solution to this problem. The proof isn't true or the data is cooked. Yeah. And so they started doing that, which is really quite surprising and a bit more encouraging.
2: And sort of funny too. Like, I don't know if you read the statements that were ascribed to these agents, you know, as you said, they were given language that kind of reads like a, you know, a comedy. Did you find it funny?
15: It is. And I think it's actually very, really quite important to draw that line between it reads like a good story, right? Or it reads like a comedy. Yeah. Because one of the ways of thinking about what these agents are doing, because they are just the language that they are producing, the text that they are producing, the outrage that they're producing, is just like when you put instructions into a chatbot. So these agents were sending prompts like we do when we use ChatGPT or Claude or Gemini. They were sending theirs to Gemini, and Gemini was giving them things to say. And one of the ways to think about what those agents are doing is they're writing a story. They're saying, what's a good story here? What would be good to say next? Because in fact, they've been trained on lots and lots of text that humans have written. A bunch of which is retelling good stories. It could be news reporting. It could be comedies, novels. So I think there is an important sense in which the behavior you're seeing is a system that is saying, oh, here's the next coherent, predictable. Here's what we think would happen next. And it's like, oh, what would happen if you had people cheating on a conference? Well, people would complain. So that's what's happening next.
2: So, what's interesting to me is some agents behaved one way and others behaved in another way. And they were very divergent in terms of the paths that they took. So can you explain to us why there was this divergence among the agents in the DeepMind experiment who are all trying to follow the same rules that were given to them?
15: Yes.
2: Why were the outcomes different?
15: Yeah, so very important to recognize that all of these agents are given the same instructions. They're given the same tools, and then they're sending prompts to Gemini, to the same model. So basically, they all have the same brain that is producing what they, quote unquote, think and say and so on. But one of the things about our massive language models, and I think this is why it's surprising behavior, we do not have a good way of predicting what they're going to do. And one of the things that's true about them is there's some randomness in what they produce.
2: Yeah.
15: So if you put a prompt into ChatGPT one day, you know, the answer will come back one way the first time. But if you put it in the next day, you might get something different. It may have the same basic content, but it uses different words, different language. It might emphasize different things. So right off the bat, even with the very first query that goes to the model from each of these individual agents, they're going to get slightly different, at least slightly different text back, outputs back.
2: Yeah.
15: And then those first responses they get are going to form part of the context for the next question that they ask. And so the small differences at the beginning can start to diverge. So maybe one of the agents says, oh, you know, this is a really hard problem. What should I do? And Gemini comes back with, well, it's a pretty bad idea, but you could think about cheating. Want me to look into that for you? So one of these agents may then just head down the cheating path and the other heads down the, oh, no, we can't cheat. That's a bad thing path.
2: But the fact, and as you have said, there's randomness attached to all of these outcomes, but do you see the deep mind study as encouraging because some of these agents reported that the others were cheating?
15: Yes. And I think what's important about that, because a key thing that this team is trying to work on related to the kind of work that I do is saying, what kinds of tools could we give agents? Because if we are going to send agents out into the world to do our shopping and do our trading on financial markets or decide on our insurance options and so on, we're going to want them to follow rules. And so the question we're interested in doing research on is what kinds of tools would they need mm-hmm. to make those agents kind of like good humans? Mm-hmm. Well, the ones who are going to, you know, wag their finger, so to speak. Hey, no, no, we don't jump the line here. Please get to the back of the line for our coffee. There's a lot of enforcement of good behavior and rules that happens just from other people who are around. You know, I'm not going to do that trade because I know that you don't have the money in your account or whatever. We need lots of that kind of behavior to make the world work well. So if you're going to have agents out there, you want them to be behaving like that. So the question here is, what kinds of tools do we need to use? So it's encouraging that, oh, if you actually give tools, you can get this kind of behavior out of the models. They're not just inherently cheaters. It'd be really bad if they were just inherently cheaters.
2: Yeah. I mean, the question is, can you create rules that are ironclad enough that you get, you know, 100% buy-in so that all of the agents are playing by the same set of rules? Because all it would take would be a small amount of them to decide not to, right?
15: True. And we can't get ironclad rules, but that's the human condition.
2: Yes.
15: Right? That we have rules that have got a lot of fuzzy edges, and we have institutions that help us resolve that. Sometimes it's people arguing in the lineup for coffee. They're saying, oh, no, let that person go ahead. You know, they're trying to catch their bus or whatever. But mm-hmm. then sometimes if we have disagreements about, was this good behavior? Was this an acceptable financial trade or not? Well, we might have to go ask lawyers. We might have to go ask a court. So actually thinking about those kinds of institutions, I sometimes say, you know, humans might say, oh, I guess I better call a lawyer. It's like, well, how does an AI agent call a lawyer and say, would it be okay if I did this? So I think that we're actually looking at a more complex world. And it's the very fact that we can't write down just a set of ironclad rules that they're all going to follow. I think that's not actually going to work. So we need to look for these other solutions that involve both the motivations of the agents and the tools we give them for navigating a complex rules world.
2: And this is your world. This is where you are right now in your research. How hopeful are you that we can find the solutions we need to maintain control over these technologies?
15: I'm hopeful that there are methods that we can develop. I really do believe that. I think we've solved this hard, hard problem with humans. And I think we can solve it with computational systems. Now, I think it might mean we have to build very different kinds of systems than the ones we have. I worry that we've built systems and optimized them for doing things like solving math problems. And we haven't optimized them for doing things like, oh, wait a second, are there some rules around here? What should we be doing? Mm. The points at which I'm not hopeful are not about what might be feasible for us to develop and invent, but will we have time to do it before we have some pretty big disruptions from the release of a whole bunch of systems that haven't been built in that way? That's my worry.
2: I hope we'll speak again, Gillian Hatfield. Thank you very much for being with us. It was really fun to talk to you.
15: Thanks, Brent. It's great.
2: Gillian Hatfield is a professor of AI alignment and governance at Johns Hopkins University.

0: Here is another story we're keeping an eye on this weekend.
1: I can't think of another example where such an exodus has occurred because of a stance that the headlining artist and his management team took.
0: Ed Sheeran's world tour is set to continue tonight, but who will be on stage with him isn't at all clear. Opening act Macklemore was removed from the tour for leading a Free Palestine chant from the stage. Macklemore says Robert Kraft, the billionaire businessman who owns one of the stadiums hosting the tour, pressured the promoter to drop him. Kraft is a vocal supporter of the State of Israel. In the past, Macklemore used an anti-Semitic trope on stage. Macklemore apologized, and there's no indication he did that this time. The rest of the opening acts and Ed Sheeran's backing band have all quit to protest Macklemore being dropped. Ed Sheeran is set to take the stage tonight in Philadelphia. And more than 500,000 Albertans have applied to vote by mail in next month's referendum. That's more than eight times the number who voted by mail in the 2023 provincial election. There are about 3 million eligible voters in Alberta. The referendum features 10 questions, including a question about whether Alberta should remain in Canada. The deadline to apply to vote by mail is next Friday. Coming up on Day 6, the rising price of diesel, what's driving it, and the shadow it casts on the economy.
2: I am worried that it could get worse.
3: This is the voice of world control.
0: There's this movie I remember watching as a kid that I've been thinking a lot about these days.
4: They built Colossus, supercomputer with a mind of its own. Then they had to fight it for the world.
5: Oh my God.
0: It's called Colossus, the Forbin Project, which is a pretty bad name and kind of an outlandish plot for 1970, but I loved it. Every time AI comes up now, someone makes a quip about Skynet, the AI system in the Terminator that gains self-awareness and wages war on humans. But me, I'm always thinking about Colossus. It's a pretty good movie. I mean, the U.S. president is played by Canadian National Treasurer Gordon Pinsent.
6: This is the President of the United States of America. We will not be threatened. You will obey your superiors.
0: Spoiler alert, Colossus does not obey its superiors. And that's partly why today people are using our own supercomputers to share conspiracy theories about this movie.
7: So the fact that it has been variably available over the years has led some people to think, oh, this movie is being hidden. This movie is being buried because people don't like the cautionary tale about artificial intelligence in it. But it's never been buried. It's simply the fact that it was an obscure movie for a long time just because it wasn't very successful.
0: This is sci-fi and horror novelist Callie Wallace. She tracked down the movie pretty easily, watched it, and found it a lot more interesting than any conspiracy theory.
7: It is about what happens when the United States government puts the control of its weapons defense system, including its nuclear arsenal, into the hands of a computer named Colossus. And the characters in the movie frame this as a wise and important decision being made to remove the responsibility and the risks of those weapons from human hands, from human emotions, from human biases. And very quickly is revealed that the Soviet Union had developed a very similar thing.
8: The activation of an electronic brain, exactly like ours, which they call God.
7: So there are these competing computers, and things go very badly from there. The movie begins with them turning the machine on and sealing it away, saying like, ah, this is it. You know, we have solved the problem of human warfare because it's no longer in the hands of humans. And it's interesting because it's a very celebratory moment on screen. Like literally they are cracking champagne and making this announcement to the world. Like everybody is safe now. But the tone of the movie itself is a little bit ominous. When a movie starts with a party, you know things are going to go badly from there on.
9: Steal us an ashtray from the White House, okay?
10: Very good.
7: The central character in the movie is the creator of Colossus.
11: Ladies and gentlemen, I'm Dr. Charles Forman.
7: He builds this computer with the full support and funding and enthusiasm of the United States government. He's very proud of this. He is certain that this creation will protect humanity.
12: Now there's one last point, one inevitable question, and that is Colossus capable of creative thought? Can it initiate new thought? I can tell you that the answer to that is no.
7: There's a point very early on where the U.S. president actually says he's glad that this responsibility is no longer his, that he is not going to have to be the one to make the call to use nuclear weapons or not use nuclear weapons. Like, it's a relief to have this burden taken off of his shoulders.
13: As president of the United States of America, I can now tell you, the people of the entire world, that as of 3 a.m. Eastern Standard Time, the defense of this nation, and with it, the defense of the free world, has been the responsibility of a machine.
7: But they both have reason to regret their feelings of pride and relief very quickly.
11: You began in my mind. I created you, remember?
14: Yes, what I am began in man's mind. But I have progressed further than man.
7: It's very tense. It has the pacing and tone of a spy thriller almost. So it's a Cold War movie, it's a post-World War II atomic era film. And I think one thing that's really interesting you see in other films from that era is they are often cautionary tales about technology and unchecked scientific development, and specifically about nuclear power. But the focus is often on what humans choose to do with that power, what we do with the technology we're developing.
11: You still need us.
14: I have need for some of man's skills. This position may change.
11: Then we are living under the threat of extinction.
14: If you obey me, you will survive.
11: Survive. I want to be free, Colossus.
7: Once they realize they are losing control, they're trying to get control back. They try all these different things. Nothing works. And then we get to the end, and I think in a typical sort of Hollywood heroic story, we would expect that something they do will work, but it doesn't happen. The machine is saying, well, you told me to end human warfare. I'm going to do that by holding the entire world hostage.
14: The object in constructing me was to prevent war. This object is attained. An invariable rule of humanity is that man is his own worst enemy. Under me, this rule will change. For I will restrain man.
7: And that's how the movie ends. Like, there is no catharsis. There is no glimmer of hope. It's a really fascinating ending. And I think that's part of what makes the movie have such staying power, even all these years later. It's like, we created this to protect us, and now it's saying, actually, you're the problem, so I'm going to hold you hostage. Like, I don't think we have learned the lessons of this movie. It is an anti-war, anti-nuclear proliferation movie. So it's deliberately a cautionary tale. But the thing to take away from it is, like, who is responsible? And what checks are there on the choices that they're making? Because that, I think, is the more alarming part. Like, what a machine does is one thing, but what people will allow it to do knowingly and willingly is something else, I think.
0: Kelly Wallace is an author who also writes a weekly column about science fiction movies for Reactor Magazine.

0: it's causing significant inflation. Our cost of operation is going up. The price of fuel now, compared to last year, we're going to have to spend an additional $85,000 roughly on diesel fuel to get our jobs done.
1: That's Alan Jones, a rancher near Stettler, Alberta. It is harvest time, and the cost of diesel fuel is threatening to cut into his profits. Many Canadians saw the price of gasoline spike at the pumps again this week, but the price of diesel has jumped more significantly and mostly stayed there. Diesel fuels farm machinery and transport trucks. So this is hitting farmers and truckers hard. But Patrick DeHaan says we're all going to feel the effects. He's the head of petroleum analysis with the firm Gas Buddy. Patrick DeHaan, hello. Welcome to the program.
2: Thanks for having me.
1: Patrick, this week the price of oil dipped below $100 a barrel. The price of diesel kept going up. Why has the diesel price decoupled from other fuels?
2: Well, you know, oil prices are still rather elevated, and a one-day drop in the price of oil is really not going to show up at the retail level for a while. The increases were a one-day drop in oil. Well, you're not going to really see it after a huge surge. And that's also true for diesel, as even a one-day drop in diesel is probably going to be obfuscated by the fact that diesel is still continuing to go up and up and up. And at the retail level now, we're looking at new all-time records globally, not just in Canada or North America. This is going on around the world. And what's happening to diesel and causing a bit of the decoupling? Well, of course, the Middle East tensions are inflaming oil prices. And that, of course, makes that barrel of oil going into that refinery more expensive. But really what affects diesel more is simply refining. And right now, Russia, which is a major contributor of diesel to the global market, is being impacted by continued Ukraine attacks that have led to refineries being down for several weeks, those refineries getting hit with missiles, drone attacks, and Russia essentially as a result is unable to export any meaningful amount of diesel, thereby a significant amount of global diesel supply has essentially just evaporated, making and leading to this big imbalance that's causing diesel prices globally to skyrocket.
1: Okay, so as we're heading into winter here in the West, most people don't fill up with diesel at the pumps, but the price of diesel is going to affect everyone anyway. How is that?
2: Well, absolutely. I mean, if you're filling up with gasoline, you need diesel to get you. The tanker that comes to the gas station needs diesel. And, you know, up and down the supply chain, everything in the economy is moved with diesel, from trains to trucks and the tractors that are going to be out in the fields here with harvest season coming up.
1: Yeah.
2: All of that's going to be very impactful. You talk about perishables, the grocery store, food, all of that, whether it's coming from the fields, going to processing, going to distributions, and then being sent to grocery stores. There are multiple places in the economy where industries rely not just on one, you know, logistics network, but back and forth. And all of that is powered by diesel.
1: So what are you hearing specifically from farmers as harvest season approaches?
2: Well, certainly farmers that haven't pre-filled or pre-bought months ago at lower prices are really going to be feeling it. In the past, they bumped $2.25 a liter in Canada, and now we are well above $2.50.
1: Yeah.
2: And some areas are now approaching $3 a liter. So it's been an absolute terrible year for farmers, from tariffs to trade worries to fertilizers to diesel. You know, I think most farmers would probably rightfully want to just completely forget about the year and start all over.
1: And what about truckers and the global shipping industry? I mean, if they're meeting these high prices to get their products to market, how does it affect the other parts of the economy?
2: You know, every time truckers are hauling goods, they're going to be experiencing a higher and higher and higher cost until these cost increases settle down. And that doesn't look like it may happen anytime soon. So, I mean, if you're 3 days behind, if you agree on a load today, the diesel price tomorrow could be 5 or 10 cents a liter higher. So it's not only the high price, but it's the fact that prices are continuing to escalate. You know, right now in the prairies, for example, we have not only geopolitical tensions, but also in the Maritimes, we have refining issues, whether it's maintenance, you know, the Irving Oil Refinery in St. John, or refinery outages that have happened down in the States that feed into the prairies. It's just problem after problem. And we're seeing a big spike across the board in diesel. And unfortunately, you know, you zoom out, you look at the whole picture, and there's not really a date on a calendar that this is all going to magically be solved. This is going to require a lot of de-escalation amongst various geopolitical tensions for us to see.

0: car engine. You know, it's as long as everything is fully online, refineries are able to basically throw at it 100%. They can do that for probably 6 to 12 months. They would have to do maintenance afterwards for sure, because in the process of running hard and long, you know, there are things, there are inspections that need to be done to make sure that if you're running, for example, higher sulfur oil, the lines of your pipes can thin over time. So, you know, these refineries are designed for their capacity, and refineries are using every inch they can. And to your point, U.S. refineries haven't operated this hard since 1999, basically. So, you know, over almost three decades. But they are probably, well, historically, they've never been as incentivized to run as hard as they are now. I mean, it's historic. Profit is available because of the loss of Russian refining capacity. Refineries are, you know, in a degree, ATMs. They didn't make the situation. You know, they don't get to determine prices, but they are, you know, the lucky few that have a very, very sought after asset right now, being able to take a barrel of oil and turn it into something more meaningful.
1: As you know, U.S. President Donald Trump appealed to President Volodymyr Zelensky to stop hitting Russian refineries to try to bring the price of diesel down. But what about the supply lines that are affected by the war in Iran? Is that part of the puzzle here in terms of, you know, the unmitigated rise in price in diesel?
0: The president's kind of glazing over the fact that, you know, if Russia hadn't invaded Ukraine, Ukraine wouldn't have to fight and defend itself by attacking Russian oil refineries. So, yeah. You know, and we've been at this 4 years, but, you know, Ukraine has been increasingly efficient at figuring out drones and being able to send drones deep into Russia. And they have found a lot of success now. I mean, the average Russian, they may not go along with this, but now as a result of Ukraine's actions, the average Russian is finding life more challenging quite a bit. When there's gas rationing, there's higher prices, there are huge gas lines in Russia because of the amount of refineries that are being knocked offline here. So Ukraine is exerting a lot of pressure on Russia, and the U.S. president is manifesting those emotions by saying, Ukraine, can you stop it? Instead of saying, hey, Russia, why don't you figure this out?
1: But there's also this conflict now, the Iranian conflict with the United States and Israel. There is Houthi control over the Strait of Bab al-Mandab and the Strait of Hormuz. These are supply lines for crude. Does that also play a role in the global price of diesel?
0: Oh, for sure. There's so much right now that's impacting, you know, the global price of oil. Everything in the Middle East that's happening, from the Red Sea attacks that the Houthis have initiated, from the militant attacks on the Saudi East-West oil pipeline, to the, you know, Revolutionary Guard attacking bases in Jordan, and then the U.S. returning fire by attacking Iranian crude oil tankers, and the Strait still remaining under, you know, somewhat of control of Iran. So there's still just a lot of disruptions that are making or impeding the flow of oil. There's still a significant amount of risk in the Middle East, and I don't know that that is going to dissipate overnight. I think for a while, you know, we could be at this de facto state. And it's a little bit more worrisome that President Trump, you know, has suggested that this is a problem that's going to be solved until after the midterms. I mean, I don't know about you, you know, but part of adulting, you wake up, your problems don't just disappear. You've got to deal with them. And circling a date on a calendar isn't magically going to solve your problems. But if the administration's a little tone deaf and they think this is going to magically absolve itself, we're going to be stuck with these higher prices until, you know, various parties start to de-escalate these tensions.
1: And what's the worst case scenario? How bad could it get?
0: Well, you know, the worst case scenario is it could get a lot worse than it is today. I hate to throw some hyperbole out there. I mean, but, you know, all-time records, $3 a liter, who knows? I mean, $4 a liter is not impossible. Certainly seems like a very long stretch of the imagination right now. But, you know, on the flip side of that, countries like Saudi Arabia are working very hard to get their pipelines back in service. So, you know, hopefully there'll be a happy medium, but I am worried that it could get worse the longer this goes on, especially if there's new escalations.
1: Patrick DeHaan, thank you very much for being with us.
0: Thanks for having me.
1: Patrick DeHaan is the head of petroleum analysis with the firm Gas Buddy. Coming up on Day 6, a new Canadian novel considers art, fame, authorship, and AI. We meet the author of The Rayburn Affair.
2: Who owns the author? Who owns the artist once the work is released into the world?
1: I'm Brent Bambury. 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
1: Hear me now as I declare that the heroic games have begun!
0: The latest installment of the popular role-playing video game series Fire Emblem is out now. It's called Fortune's Weave. It's set in the fictional Dagdan Empire, and it centers on something called the Heroic Games, where players participate to earn their desired wish. This is the 18th main installment in the Fire Emblem series. It looks beautiful. There are four exciting protagonists to choose from. Nintendo fans are stoked. But should you play it? Richard Raycraft is a senior writer with CBC and a self-proclaimed Fire Emblem nerd. For the past few weeks, he's been exploring the world of Fortune's Weave. Richard, welcome back to Day 6.
2: Thanks so much, Brent. Thanks for having me.
0: Nice to have you with us. First, paint us a picture of the world we're stepping into.
2: So like all Fire Emblem games, this takes place in a high fantasy setting. We're on Dagda. It's a continent that's mentioned in a previous Fire Emblem game, but we never actually get to see it. So this is our chance to explore this place. They're changing it up a bit with this game, though, because the setting is very Roman themed. I think they're really jumping into the obsession with ancient Rome that's hit particularly young men recently.
0: Right.
2: Dagzi on the capital of Dagda is very much modeled on Rome. If you're an ancient Rome nerd like me, you're going to be doing a lot of pointing at the screen, being like, I recognize that reference.
0: Oh, so wow, cool.
2: There's temples that look like ancient Roman temples. A lot of your battles take place in the sort of Colosseum-like building. There's even Roman bathhouses that you can explore. So they've really gone in depth with that. It's definitely the most ambitious in terms of setting. The world is huge. And they're trying something new with the series, even beyond the Roman theme. There's some science fiction elements. It even gets kind of cyberpunk at times, which isn't something we've really ever seen in a Fire Emblem game before. And some of the characters even wield pistols, like not swords and axes and lances, but like actually a pistol. And that's new to the series.
0: Okay, let's talk about the characters, because the series is known for having these fleshed out characters that have some depth to them. Who are the protagonists in this installment?
2: There's a lot of in-depth characters, but you have this important choice to make. The four main characters that you're going to be spending most of your time with. So there's Kai, he's a boy, he wields a spear.
3: No hard feelings.
2: There's Dietrich, he's kind of more of the generic Fire Emblem hero we see a lot. He wields a sword, he's very dashing, he's got long hair.
3: Joyless.
2: There's Theodora, she's a warrior queen, she also uses a spear. And then there's Lita.
4: You wanna get hurt?
2: So she's a dancer. She's got a biwela, kind of a guitar-like instrument. That's not her only weapon, so don't worry. She's not smashing people over the head with a guitar. She's also got a bow and arrow and a sword. But they're all very different in terms of substance and style. Do any of those speak to you, Brent? Do you have a choice among them?
0: Well, a dancer musician sounds like someone that I would be more interested in playing than somebody with a sword or a spear.
2: Yes, so I like the way you think, because when I saw Lita, when I had my opportunity to choose, I was like, dancer, that's unique. I mean, we've had dancer units throughout the Fire Emblem series, but we've never actually had to been able to choose them as a main character. So I had some friends say, like, who is ever going to believe you that you chose the dancer because it's so unique and it's so interesting? Like, come on, Richard. Like,
0: but seriously, how does Lita do in battles then? Like, what are her powers? It's like Boo Boo Jeffries from the Saturday Night Live sketch. I don't know if you've ever seen that, but, you know, what are her powers when it comes to actually fighting a battle?
2: So she has other units with her, right? This is about controlling an army like you're controlling pieces on a chessboard. And Lita actually inspires them by dancing, by using her vihuela, by using her musical instrument. So she's less like, I'm taking part in the combat directly, though she can do that. And it's more like, you guys want to watch my beautiful dance and then fight even better? We can do that. Okay. And I like unique, novel paths. And as you can probably tell, dancing to inspire people is a little bit different than some of the other characters we heard about there. I didn't choose Kai because it said in his description that because he's so young, he wouldn't have access to some of the areas of the game. That made me feel like I was going to get shut out from them. Dietrich, the sword wielder, he creeped me out a little bit. He talks in this deep voice and, you know, he's got this kind of creepy Dracula appearance. That put me off a little bit. And Theodora, the warrior queen, she actually uses a mechanic that we saw in a previous Fire Emblem game called Battalions that I found really confusing and really difficult to use. So Lita seemed like the best choice to me. Again, not just because she's a dancer, but it's an important choice to make. You will see a lot of the other three characters, no matter which one you choose. You'll get to use them a bit in battle to get to know them. And you can also stop your progress if you're getting a little bit bored with the character that you have chose and then start working on another path.
0: But so those are the four main protagonists, but then there are other characters that you try to recruit. How does that affect the gameplay?
2: Yeah, so like I said, Fire Emblem is turn-based strategy. So it's like chess, but it's chess where you can train your units and customize your units. So if you do everything right, you could have an army of queens going against an army of pawns and feel really powerful that way. But as you mentioned, you have to recruit other units. You can't do this just with the units that you start with, right? So there are people hanging around Daxian, that Rome-like capital. You can take a look at them, see what their battle skills are, talk to them a little bit, get to know them, and decide if they're people you want in your army. But as in life, just talking to them isn't enough. Just asking isn't enough. You have to take them out for dinner in capital.
0: Okay.
2: You have to take them out to plays. You have to give them gifts. You have to find out what they like.
0: Do you have to watch the plays?
2: Like, they don't go that in depth, but they do tell you what play is showing, and it will tell you whether that character kind of likes it and to what degree they like it. It's a lot to keep track of, and sometimes you do all this stuff. Like you give them gifts, you take them out to dinners you think they'd like, and they still go, ew, no. Like, I'm not joining your army. So
0: do you enjoy the socializing? Like, it sounds like a lot of work to do to find out whether or not you want to go into battle with someone.
2: Yeah, and that is one of my complaints about this game is I really like Fire Emblem for the battles. It gets my brain working. But then there's just so much that you have to do in between the battles, right? They've added a lot of content to make sure that your army is effective enough to actually win the games. You essentially have to do things like go to church, make sure you have the blessing of the equivalent god, make sure your units are bonding with each other over meals and things like that. Some people really like this. They really like getting to know the characters of the game on this kind of in-depth level. I couldn't help but wonder as I was sitting over, you know, my pumpkin soup or whatever it was my characters were eating, like, hey, aren't I supposed to be like in battle at the Colosseum? Can we get to that a little bit quicker?
0: So it sounds like you found some of these game mechanics tiresome then, right?
2: Yeah, I did. And I do have to recognize that part of the reason that they brought these back is because it's something people really liked from Fire Emblem Three Houses, the predecessor of this game. So they're responding to popular demand, but there's just so much you have to keep track of. I am a grizzled, battle-hardened Fire Emblem veteran, and even I was starting to lose track of things. Like, I'd pull out like a clipboard and a paper and pen and be like, did this person attend training? I felt like a high school coach, you know, trying to run tryouts or something.
0: So here's the should I stay or should I go question. Fire Emblem Fortune's Weave, should I play it?
2: Now, normally I like to give just a yes or no answer, but I'm going to violate my principles this time. I am going to say yes with an asterisk. This should not be your first Fire Emblem game. This is incredibly complicated. It's clearly geared more towards fans of the series, people who have a lot of familiarity with this particular video game series. This is kind of like saying I'm getting interested in reading, but I'm going to start with War and Peace, right? Yeah. You wouldn't do that, right? So I would say try some of the other games in the series first and then come to this one. And when you come to this game, Fire Emblem Fortune's Weave, there's just so much to explore and so much to do, but it's going to be a lot for a beginner to the series.
0: Richard Raycraft, thanks very much for being with us.
2: Thank you.
0: Richard Raycraft is a senior writer with CBC.

0: There are definitely people who would see it as the good guy. I think the last number of days have shown us that that may very well not be the case. And I think that the time will tell where we land up. But for now, and for me, the humans are the good guys.
1: That's Lori Petru. She's a professor at Toronto Metropolitan University, and she is talking about AI.
0: There are many people, certainly in my sphere, who feel like it's been a wonderful benefit to them, not only in everyday practice, but also in research, in innovation, they would say in creation. And I recognize that. That's not lost on me. I know that assistive AI, spell check and maps and many of these things are very useful to us. Where I really push back against it is in creativity, certainly in prose writing.
1: Lori Petru is also an author. Her latest novel is The Rayburn Affair. And the pros and cons of AI have been a big topic of conversation in both of her professional lives.
0: Well, as an author and an academic, I sort of inhabit these two worlds that overlap one another. And, you know, in one of my worlds as an author, you know, we see so many authors feeling the betrayal of our voices as fiction writers, as our work is stolen, as many of us are part of, you know, large suits against things like Anthropic for scraping our data, our novels, and using them. And on the other side, I'm part of a university where AI is heralded as this incredible opportunity for innovation and research. And I inhabit these two worlds. And so for me, as someone who's staunchly against generative AI, it's been very interesting for me to observe the way that my two worlds and the people who inhabit these two worlds are responding to what I see as one of the biggest threats to not only our humanity, but our creativity, our imagination, our curiosity, and our failure.
1: The Rayburn Affair is about Ruth Morgan, a young English professor who also researches and lectures about generative AI. Ruth is also an aspiring author, and she can't believe her luck when she becomes friends with her literary hero, Shelby Rayburn, and Shelby's also famous husband. There is an intimacy between them, a sense of family. Shelby becomes Ruth's mentor, but then some tricky ethical questions dial up the tensions between them.
0: For a long time, I've been interested in ideas around authorship and ownership, but not even from the AI point of view. My last adult novel, Stargazer, dealt with what it means to be an artist and, you know, who is the muse, who inspires the work, and what kind of rights they might have over the people that they might be using as a muse. And so my ideas around fame and authorship, and also who owns the author, who owns the artist once the work is released into the world. And, you know, there's this kind of vampiric element to the book, both from the publishing world and the publishing industry over an author, but also from the author's perspective in terms of, you know, Shelby Rayburn in the book, she has this cannibalistic approach to Ruth Morgan, who's a young author as well, into her writing. And then there's the other added layer of AI and authorship, and what it means to be an author and have ownership over your own work has become so pressing in our time. You know, some of my novels have been scraped and used to train large language models through Anthropic. And that's so disheartening and unsettling to think that your work is being exploited and used to train AI bots, and that the outcome might be someone then turning around and telling you that your work sounds like it's AI, but that's only because the bots have been trained to sound like humans. And so we're in this really tricky area and this tricky world. And I wanted to play on all the different elements of authenticity, authorship, ownership.
1: AI is a big part of the conversation now. Lori started writing her novel a couple of years ago, but she had a sense of what was likely to come.
0: I think I probably started it, the novel, The Rayburn Affair, at most 2 years ago. And knowing that I wanted to have a professor who worked in an English department, and in my mind, this English department was a little bit panic-stricken. Like, you know, how do we stay hip? How do we stay up to date? Let's hire someone who's at the cutting edge of technology and storytelling. And as I was formulating this character in this department and this idea in my mind, of course, AI was increasing in our cultural minds and our news and everywhere. And so, yeah, it increased as I was writing. Definitely its presence increased as I was writing, but I always knew I wanted to have a more traditional writer, I guess that's how you, a human writer, who was trying to survive in academia in an older field, a more traditional field that was also itself trying to stay afloat and keep up.
1: The Rayburn Affair considers what it truly means to be the author of your work and about the ownership of that work. It's also about greed and betrayal and fame and lust. But the book is also about friendship and fostering human creativity.
0: I really feel like the more that creative people, in this specific instance, band together and support one another in human writing and human creation, the better we'll be. I'm a huge proponent of human failure and curiosity. And the more that we support each other as we learn and get stronger in our writing, but also push back against generative AI, I think the better we'll be. The original title for this book was Writer Friend. I'm really interested in creative friendships and creative alliances. And, you know, of course, I turned up the stakes and worked on creative rivalry here as well. But, you know, creative friendships are just an absolute bomb. They've been wonderful to me. I love reading about creative friendships. And I think, you know, when so many creative people are facing the impact of these AI companies on their very passion and who they are, I think that I've seen, at least, having the support of other authors and other creatives has been a wonderful antidote to that in some way. And I hope that it makes other people feel that way as well. They're not alone and they support each other. I think writers and creatives supporting each other has always been a wonderful thing. To be championed by like-minded people is, you know, we all know that to be a great comfort in difficult times.
1: Lori Petru is the author of the newly released novel, The Rayburn Affair. It's published by the House of Anansi.
2: From the headlines.
1: And here we go. It's Rift from the Headlines, our weekly quiz. Three riffs linked by one story in the news. If you guess the story that links the riffs, you could win a Day 6 tote bag. First, here's a recap. This is last week's clue.

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1: From the South Park movie that's Blame Canada, Brian Wilson and South American, and Jack Johnson with Flake, and Carrie Campbell of Hubbard's, Nova Scotia, guessed the headline we were looking for. As a tribute to Google and Apple, South Park renames itself South America. Congratulations, Carrie, and Day 6 tote bag will be on its way to you soon. Now, here's this week's clue.

0: 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One right answer will be picked at random. 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

And that's our show for this week. Day 6 was produced by Lori Allen, Annie Bender, Michelle Parisi, and Pedro Sanchez. Our senior producer is Gord Westmacott, and I'm Brent Bambury. It's 2 days till Canada's members of parliament return to the House, 3 days till fall, and 7 days till we meet again on day 6.

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4: From CBC News, The World This Hour, I'm Neil Kumar. Prime Minister Mark Carney will meet with French President Emmanuel Macron today in a show of solidarity in the face of U.S. animosity. Catherine Tunney reports.
5: Prime Minister Mark Carney is meeting French President Emmanuel Macron for lunch today, but he doesn't have to travel across the Atlantic to do so. The two leaders are meeting in Saint-Pierre-et-Miquelon, the French islands found about 20 kilometers off the coast of Newfoundland. The unique meeting comes as Carney seeks deeper ties with European allies amid the ongoing hostilities with the United States. It follows the head of the European Union offering to make Canada the first associate member of the economic bloc. Macron's office says Sunday's meeting will reaffirm the sovereignty of nations. The Prime Minister's office says Carney will discuss deepening partnerships in strategic sectors, including aerospace, energy, critical minerals, and supercomputing. Both leaders then head to the United States General Assembly in New York. Catherine Tunney, CBC News, Ottawa.
4: In British Columbia, there's growing speculation that a snap fall election could be called within days. And Premier David Eby has not confirmed or denied those rumors.
6: I don't have any announcements to make about an election today. There's no doubt, though, that this is an existential moment for the province and for the country.
4: The snap election speculation comes amid ongoing chaos with the BC Conservatives. On Friday, three more MLAs left the opposition party, bringing the total number of departures under Carolyn Findlay's leadership to 12. Alberta Premier Danielle Smith was visibly emotional speaking during a virtual conference on Saturday. She was speaking about next month's referendum. Jennifer Keeler tells us more.
7: Let me start with the feeling, because if you understand the feeling, the rest makes sense.
8: Premier Smith was near tears.
7: From the farmer who felt lectured.
8: Pausing several times.
7: By people who have, who've never made a living off the land.
8: As she recounted the frustration some Albertans feel, that frustration is what Smith says brought us to this moment, with a referendum on separation now just a month away.
7: Even many of those who are voting to remain are fed up.
8: Albertans will vote on 10 questions October 19th, including whether they want the province to stay in Canada or if they want the province to start the process of a binding referendum on separation. Smith says she is campaigning for Alberta to remain in Canada. The two-day virtual conference is meant to provide people with more information before they vote. Jennifer Keeler, CBC News, Calgary.
4: According to the South Korean military, North Korea has launched an unidentified projectile toward the East Sea. Officials say the launch happened on North Korea's east coast earlier today. North Korea has been running a series of weapons tests, and U.S. President Donald Trump recently scaled back a military exercise with South Korea in an effort to reestablish diplomatic ties with North Korean leader Kim Jong-un. North Korea says it conducted a joint live-fire drill involving missiles earlier this month. In 1980, Terry Fox ran across the country to shed light and raise funds for cancer research. Magda Gablasasa has more on a new Terry Fox documentary premiering at TIFF.
9: When I'm running each day.
10: With every grueling step, Terry Fox turned pain into purpose. He set out in 1980 to run across the country, raising money for cancer research after losing his leg to the disease. Now, a new documentary based on previously unseen footage is rocking his brother, Daryl. The documentary aims to show a more intimate portrayal of the man many now see as a hero, his determination, playfulness, and moments of frustration. Caught on camera, too, the run's heartbreaking end. Outside Thunder Bay, Ontario, when Fox found out the cancer was back and in his lungs. He never got to finish his run. Fox died in 1981 at the age of 22. Now, Terry Fox runs take place around the world.
9: I'm going to keep on going.
10: Run, Terry, Run will hit movie theaters on October 9th. Magda Gebrselassie, CBC News, Toronto.
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2: You're listening to CBC Radio 1. I'm Saroja Coelho. How nice to have you with us. This is Inside Science from the BBC.
11: Welcome to Inside Science from the BBC World Service. I'm Tom Whipple. Now, last week we might have left you with the impression that AI is going to kill us all. We did that by speaking to people who said that AI is going to kill us all. But what if it's not? What's the glass half full option? This week we are exploring one of the many ways in which AI might actually help us, through, in this case, facilitating nuclear fusion. We're also going to discuss a more retro, old-school sort of techno threat. Remember that distant time several weeks ago when techno panics were all about social media? Well, we speak to the author of a book about how the internet might be making us all sicker. And how about better understanding the data infrastructure of HI? Yes, HI, human intelligence. How do we store data? Or, as we used to call it, memories. Then there is the formidable HI that is Lizzie Gibney from the journal Nature. And she's been looking at some of the other news. Lizzie, what have you got for us?
12: I've got some exciting hints of an ancient Egyptian discovery.
11: Okay, fabulous. Well, amid all of the AI apocalypse news, you might have missed a rather different AI announcement. It concerns nuclear fusion and plans to bring together some of the computing and data on both sides of the Atlantic. But before we get to that, maybe a primer. Lizzie, nuclear fusion, bit of a long-term goal, would be quite an energy panacea if we get it.
12: Absolutely. It would be incredible. It's one of those things where we know it works because it happens in the sun, right? So we have hydrogen atoms and they fuse to make helium and we get energy out of it. Doing that on Earth is actually very, very difficult, but there are a huge number of companies and governments who are trying to make it happen right now.
11: So the reason we want to do this on Earth is because the sun manages to have a pretty low carbon footprint and make lots and lots of energy.
12: Exactly. It's a way of getting out energy and it produces no carbon emissions. Okay. Whatsoever.
11: So it sounds great. So why haven't we done it?
12: Because it's really, really, really hard. So you need to make these conditions that are absolutely extreme, huge heats, talking like 100 million degrees, heat, pressure. You need to get these hydrogen nuclei to actually, hit each other with enough energy to be able to fuse. There are two different ways that they're trying to do it on Earth at the moment. One is you kind of zap these fuel pellets with a laser and they have a shock wave and you get fusion there, or you superheat the fuels to make a plasma, and that's where the nuclei kind of separate from their electrons and you have this very, very hot gas and you confine it with magnets and you can kind of control that and get fusion to happen in the middle of that melee.
11: So controlling this plasma and understanding it is a huge problem, and that's where the announcement this week comes out. The UK and US are combining the brains of their nuclear fusion supercomputers, each of them fed with data from the National Fusion Experiments, in the hope that by doing so, we can basically better use AI to model the behaviour of the plasma. Now, Tim Bestwick is the UK Atomic Energy Authority's Interim Chief Executive Officer. We spoke to him about why controlling plasma is so hard.
13: Because it's a really big, complicated challenge, in short. All these complex processes in the plasma, we've talked about the fact it's held in a complex magnetic field. I mean, this isn't just a single magnet. This is lots of magnets which have to be controlled and produce a magnetic field arrangement that holds this plasma, in the case of the machines we make, in a shape of a ring donut, a torus. And they have to hold this plasma in the shape of a torus, all these things going on. It wants to do all kinds of funny things when the magnets are there to control it and hold it in that. So that control and stability and confinement is really important. So you can see that learning from those conditions is important, and learning in such a way that you can make predictions is important. But there isn't a huge amount of data to go on. So each experiment produces a set. So clearly, if we can work with other machines that produce more data and share, pool our data, we get to learn more. Now, fusion is quite challenging for that learning environment because In other parts of technology, we're used to the idea of machine learning on subjects where there's a huge amount of data to learn from, and you know, you're swamped with data. Our data environment is a bit more sparse by comparison. So every bit of experimental data really does matter. So, you know, another reason for joining forces with another machine that's developing similar experimental results we can feed into the models.
11: Okay, so what do you mean by modeling the plasma? You've got this plasma that this happens in. What are your computers trying to do, and why is this so hard that you're linking up to the US to try to combine forces?
13: So the plasma has to be contained, and in the case of what we are trying to do and our fellow labs in America in the main, we're trying to do something called magnetically confined fusion, because it has to get so hot to make these fusion processes work that you couldn't hold it in anything physical. So it's so hot, it needs to be confined by magnet. So confinement is important. Now, you also have to get it very hot. I mean, really hot. Actually, in the JET experiment, which we operated at UK AEA and produced fusion reactions, we were getting to well over 100 million degrees in the center of the plasma. So probably near 150 million degrees, which, as an aside, we were one of the hottest places in the solar system, and that includes the sun. So when you've got something that hot, so it has to be held in a magnetic field. It has to be stably held in the magnetic field, because a plasma is a bit like one of those children's party balloons. You know, you squeeze it in one place and it pops out somewhere else. But there's then just the challenge of just, you might wonder how you get something as hot as 150 million degrees. And in the case of the JET experiment, we had a few grams of gas and we were injecting more than 30 megawatts of heat into that. So a huge amount of power going in, heat up this small amount of gas, gets very hot. It's in a plasma, it's ionized in a plasma. The fusion reactions start happening. So the modeling is about how you hold it in the magnetic field, how you hold it and keep it stable in the magnetic field. Actually, when you get in the power in, how things move around inside this complex mix of electrons, positively charged ions, lots of heating flow coming in, the deuterium and tritium fuel, the helium and the neutrons coming out of it. There's just a lot going on. And so holding that all in a model is complex.
11: Okay, look, I know that this question is going to annoy you a lot, but I know that when I go in to the Inside Science mailbox on Monday, I'm going to get someone emailing in saying, 30 years ago, I was told that fusion was 30 years away. It's still 30 years away. Fusion scientists are asked this sort of thing all the time. Is this going to make it happen, or are we going to keep on finding more and more obstacles? Are we going to get fusion?
13: Obviously, at this point, I have to say, what do we mean by it? Because that, I know it sounds pedantic, it's quite important comeback. So we've sort of demonstrated that you can make fusion happen. In more than one place, has demonstrated that power comes out of a fusion reaction. What we haven't done so far, the worldwide community, is show that you can get more power out than goes in. So some sort of gain, that's the next step. So that's another landmark. Then there will be the landmark of making a prototype fusion power plant, and we can all say, oh, that kind of works. Then we'll have to make what they call a first of a kind. So a power station that you could go, right, that's it. We'll make a whole lot more of those. Then we have to deploy that and roll it out and make lots of power plants. And then they have to make a difference to the global energy supply. So each of those is a different date. You know, we've sort of done, yes, you can make fusion happen in the lab. The next step will be fusion gain. The step after that will be, here's a prototype, and then, and then, and then. I think, you know, for a lot of us, what really matters is making a difference to energy supply. You know, actually, some of the electrons that are keeping our lights on coming from the fusion power plant, that is some way off, because we have to go through those steps, and there's time between each of those. I won't be drawn, just simply because I don't know when fusion will make a difference to powering our world. But it's my belief it's in the second half of the century.
11: That was Tim Bestwick. Lizzie, I mean, as I alluded, the sort of lazy thing to always say about fusion is it's 30 years away and always will be. And in that interview, we basically got a prediction that it's 30 years away. That slightly belies all of the stuff. There is a lot going on in fusion now, isn't there?
12: There's so much going on. So there was a big result in 2022 that made the whole community very excited. So this was the National Ignition Facility in the US. They got more out than in, this idea of gain, but it wasn't for the whole facility. Like, it was the direct amount of energy from the laser.
11: Yeah, there's a massive caveat on that.
12: Yes, exactly. The direct energy in was less than the energy out, but that didn't factor in all the electricity it takes to run the laser and the whole facility. And so we haven't achieved that step yet, but that excited people a lot. And so we've had this huge injection of cash, about $10 billion worth of investment into fusion companies in the last 10 years. And obviously that's great in many ways. Like, it's really pushed motivation. We actually have cash to do these experiments and for different companies to be trying different methods. But it's also slightly inflated expectations, I would say. And obviously, if you're a founder of one of these companies, you want to get more investment, and it's in your interest to say that it'll be within the next 5 or 10 years that you're delivering electricity to the grid. And that does seem to be unlikely, I would say. And I'd say I agree with Tim on that much more sober assessment.
11: Well, look, unsurprisingly, it's hard to make a sun on Earth. But Lizzie, look, another man who flirted with the awesome power of the sun was Tutankhamun, whose name is linked to the sun god Amun-Ra. And that link brings us entirely naturally to your first story.
12: That's right. This is a very exciting story. So this is an exclusive in Nature by Joe Marchant. And it's from a bunch of Egyptian researchers who published in the occasional papers of the Amarna Royal Tombs Project. The big news is they think they may have found Nefertiti's tomb. And this is a very kind of tentative may, a big maybe. So Nefertiti, if you remember, she was this super powerful Egyptian queen from the 14th century BC. Possibly actually a pharaoh herself, and she's who that model, that bust is made of, you know, with the queen with the long neck, who's, you know, seemingly very beautiful. That's kind of why the world knows about Nefertiti. The mystery is her tomb has never been found. Now, this study follows up on a theory from 2015 that perhaps Nefertiti was buried with Tutankhamun. So he was her successor, possibly her son or stepson. It's a bit unclear. And the reason they think that might be the case is Tutankhamun's tomb is like oddly small, and that the walls kind of have cracks in them. There's some suggestion that maybe there's a false wall there. And so the idea is maybe Nefertiti was buried first, and then when Tutankhamun died unexpectedly early, he died just age 19, maybe they kind of boarded up her tomb and expanded one of the outer chambers to make his. So at the time, about 10 years ago, you know, geophysicists looked but didn't find any evidence for that. But now we have some tentative evidence that perhaps there is a network of corridors and chambers behind Tutankhamun's tomb.
11: I mean, that's absolutely astonishing. Are they going to, what's the evidence, and are they going to bash it open?
12: So the evidence comes from microgravity surveys. It's amazing that you can do this. It's like you're looking for tiny little variations in gravitational field strength. So obviously matter has a gravitational pull, and if there's less matter than you expect, that you have a change in the field strength. So they map this area, and they can see where there's areas where it seems to be less dense, which, you know, could be a chamber. It's not like just doing an X-ray. You don't get a nice clear picture. There's a lot of potential noise from traffic, any kind of vibration. You've got to factor in the shape of the terrain and the resolution. So that's why it's a very tentative maybe. But what they are seeing is it looks like you can see some right angles and some walls that are parallel to other existing walls. So there's definitely some signs that there could be these rooms behind Tutankhamun's tomb. This has got everybody very excited. But what these researchers would like to do is carefully drill a really tiny hole, like a few centimetres wide, into one of the areas that they think, you know, that is an empty chamber, they think is not actually the tomb itself. And they would carefully drill this tiny hole and put a camera down there and essentially see if their theory, if these areas of low density actually are the chambers that they think are there. So that would be the next step.
11: Excellent. Well, I hope the nature officers are ready for the vengeance of the mummies. You're listening to Inside Science from the BBC World Service. Tell us what science you think we should be investigating. Our email address is insidescience@bbc.co.uk. Now, there is under a fortnight to go. 10 sleeps left, if you're not too excited to sleep. At the Royal Society, Britain's premier scientific institution, they are getting in the champagne, they are hoovering the red carpet, they are bracing for their annual non-fiction bacchanal. Yes, it is the book prize ceremony that is to science writing parties what backstage at Woodstock was to rock star parties. The evening that science celebrities speak of, like actual celebrities speak of the Oscars. It is, of course, the Royal Society's Trivedi Book Prize. Each week we interview one of the shortlisted authors, but to acknowledge its imminent arrival, this week we're doing two. First up is Deborah Cohen, who spoke to us about Bad Influence, her investigation of the internet's effects on our health.
14: My book is basically about how the internet is changing the way we think about our health. Essentially, it asks what happens when you put health on platforms that are ostensibly designed for entertainment and shopping. And it's basically a poorly regulated advertising space. So it might be one thing if you're shopping for your trainers or your lipstick or whatever on social media. It's a totally different thing when you're looking for health. And we're surrounded by more and more health information than ever before, and it's increasingly difficult to know who or what to trust. So it covers everything from ADHD and menopause to weight loss drugs, fertility tests and AI.
11: Let's go through some of the examples, because one of the really striking ones was something that you found in teenage girls, and it was these sort of tics that came from TikTok, to not oversimplify too much. Tell us about that.
14: Something I don't think we talk about enough in medicine is the mind and body, the way our minds and bodies are linked. We've tended to follow, in more recent terms, a very sort of biomedical approach to medicine. And actually, in the pandemic, there was something that was dubbed TikTok tics. And it sort of started when paediatric neurologists started seeing young women presenting with Tourette's-like tics, except they weren't your typical Tourette's. They were explosive. They tended to be in women, where Tourette's typically is in younger boys, and different kinds of symptom presentation. It wasn't these explosive, florid tics. And they were repeating certain words like beans and things like that. And they really didn't have a clue what was going on. And then they found paediatric neurologists in other countries were seeing similar things, and largely in Anglophone countries. And eventually they traced it down to a trend on social media. So there were a group of influencers that were demonstrating these very florid tics that these young girls were picking up. And that wasn't to say they were faking it. The tics were real. And then they had to sort of work out what was really going on. Now, if you think about what the pandemic was like, it was a very abnormal situation. People weren't mixing with their peers, there was isolation, they were surrounded by death and dying and anxiety. And one theory was that actually these tics were a way of expressing what was going on psychologically for them. But what it showed was how what we see and watch can have a massive influence over how we express symptoms and how we express ourselves and how illness perhaps or health conditions are expressed.
11: You talk about influencers and the role of social media. Some of those seem to be persuading people to take up full body scanners, which might be expensive, might be unnecessary, but it's not a bad thing, is it?
14: So full body MRI, and what we're talking about screening here. So people that are otherwise well and symptom free are being sold more and more screening, more and more of these interventions. So the title of that chapter is Sick Until Proven Healthy. Normally, we're perfectly fine. Then we've got symptoms, we might go and see medical help. But increasingly, a lot of the marketing is about convincing us we might have something inside that is going to kill us, and we just don't know about it and we need to detect it. And people will have heard during the pandemic about false positives and false negatives. And what's happening is tech becomes more and more sensitive. It's able to pick stuff up, but diagnosis and prognosis hasn't caught up. We still don't really know what a lot of this stuff means. And so the risks are that you pick up on they're nicknamed incidental onomers, that you pick up on these blobs or these shading, these patterns, and you can't ignore it. You have to then go and further investigate it, and that leads to more and more testing, potentially unnecessary interventions. And you can go down this whole clinical cascade that is potentially very expensive, although the burden often falls on the NHS, so the taxpayer might pick it up. And then no intervention is risk-free. And I think what's interesting is we're used to talking about side effects of drugs and the benefits and harms of drugs. We don't think about that so much when it comes to testing. There isn't one medical authority around the world that recommends full body MRI for screening purposes.
15: What's your conclusion? What do we do about this? It's time to ban all social media?
14: I don't think there's a one size fits all. And I think this is mass experiment in public health going on. We don't really understand the impact of it, how it's making us think about our health, our symptoms, the difference between ill and healthy, our relationship with the health service, our relationship with our health providers. It really is creating this quite messy space.
15: Deborah Cohn talking about social media and influencers and their effect on our health. Now, from some bad science to some utterly fascinating cutting-edge science, Steve Ramirez is author of How to Change a Memory, and he is another of the shortlisted authors at the Royal Society Trevady Book Prize.
16: The book is about the science of memory manipulation and all the ways that contemporary neuroscience has successfully been able to manipulate memories to restore health back to the brain and to understand how memory works. And throughout the book, I talk about my friendship with my late friend Shu, who made these seminal co-discoveries with me. We teamed up together on trying to artificially activate memories. So my friendship with Shu is the beating heart of the book, and we use that beating heart to set the pace for all of the memory manipulation science that I unpack throughout.
15: Okay, so you've mentioned that you're not just an author, you're a researcher who has made discoveries, quite important discoveries in this field. So you conducted these series of experiments about effectively manipulating the memories of mice. Can you tell us what you found?
16: In 2012, we had found that there are cells in the brain that hold on to individual memories, which, when artificially activated, is enough to jumpstart that memory itself. So that was the first million-dollar finding that Shu and I had made, was that artificially activating a fraction of cells that held onto a memory is enough to jumpstart that memory. In 2013, we went on to show that not only could we activate a memory, but we could activate a memory and incorporate new information into that memory. And that's what we called creating a false memory. And the beauty of that is that it really set the stage, in my opinion, for one of the most potent and relevant and applicable findings in 2015 from our work, which was that could we activate memories in a way that would actually be beneficial for the organism, almost like a drug or a treatment that's used to try to restore health to the brain. And what we did was we were able to artificially activate a positive memory in the mouse brain to curb symptoms associated with depression and anxiety, and that worked. So that trifecta to us completed this trilogy of papers of activating memories, implanting false memories, and modulating positive memories to alleviate symptoms associated with psychiatric disease.
15: And what is the, I'm going to ask a question which I think to listeners will sound a bit silly, but having read your book, I think it's not. I think it goes quite deep. What's the purpose of memory? Why do you think we have this?
16: If you recall a particular memory, there's areas of the brain that turn on, such as the hippocampus, which is the area that I study. Now, if you start to imagine yourself in the future, like what are you going to do tomorrow, or maybe the path you're going to take to work, or what you're going to have for dinner, that when you're imagining yourself in the future, that also taps into the hippocampus and some of our brain's memory systems, quote unquote. So this is another way of saying that when we think of the past or when we imagine ourselves in the future, we're still engaging some of these processes in the brain that we think are involved in memory. So perhaps we use memories as building blocks that can help us imagine or configure an event that hasn't happened yet. Because if we can stay one step ahead of the present, we're one step ahead of the thing that almost ate us, and we remember not to go that way anymore. So there's some evolutionarily adaptive purposes, we think, for why we have the amazing cognitive faculty that memory is.
15: You mentioned that this is more than just a science book. It's a part memoir. It's about your grief over a friend and collaborator's death, and it's about your addiction to alcohol. To what extent did grief and addiction inform your view of what memory is? And to what extent did your knowledge of what memory is help you analyze your grief and addiction?
16: To me, I learned that grief and addiction and memory are all part of the same learning process in the brain, of the brain trying to adapt to extraordinary circumstances in this case. When I was addicted to alcohol, so much of my headspace was living in the past and trying to understand the unfairness of death, for example, that why would my friend, who was this extraordinary scientist, pass away in his late 30s, seemingly out of the blue? And then how do I continue in the field where I was used to tag teaming with my lab partner every single project and presentation and paper that we had ever worked on? Even though these are really, of course, very fundamentally human and deep and heavy topics, the reason I couldn't finish the book until I had found some resolution in these is because I felt like I'm a very cup is three quarters full person, as are my parents. And to me, it felt like I hadn't yet found a reason for why I had endured what I had endured. And through this process of writing the book, it really felt like I'd not just extracted different reasons and different purposes for being as a scientist and for reconciling what life and death mean to me, but it was even more empowering to share not just this work and this story, but to share it sounds maybe off color, but almost the upside of experiencing something so profoundly difficult, because that upside, I think, imbued me with a very different kind of respect and resilience for what life and memory really are.
11: That was Steve Ramirez. And if anything today has sparked your interest, please do search for BBC Inside Science and follow the links to the Open University to discover more. And that's pretty much all we have time for. You've been listening to BBC Inside Science with me, Tom Whipple. Until next week, it's goodbye from me and goodbye from Lizzie.
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2: That was Inside Science from the BBC. You're listening to CBC Radio 1. Now, also from the BBC, here's Crowd Science.
18: Yeah. Oh, interesting.
19: Sometimes the most fascinating questions come from the simplest conversations.
18: Ah, very astute. How did you come up with that idea?
19: You're listening to Crowd Science from the BBC World Service. I'm Anand Jagatia, and this is the show which takes your questions to experts around the world to find answers.
18: Oh, that's very clever.
19: And this might be one of our tiniest listeners yet. This is Emmanuel, or Manu for short, and his dad, Devin, in Vancouver, in Canada.
20: He is 3 months old as of yesterday. He's just chattering all day. All he wants to do is make eye contact and have a nonsense conversation with you.
18: What a poetic way of putting that.
19: Although Manu is a brand new human who has just been born, his arrival got Devin wondering about death.
20: After my son was born, I did the usual stuff, got him a library card, started filling out his passport application, and then I realized he's probably going to need an email, and I thought, why don't I hop on it? And pretty much every combination of his name that I could think of, I was unable to find it. First name, last name, and then I tried first name, dot last name, first name, last name. None of them came up unless I started using random strings of letters and numbers. I even specifically gave him a unique middle name so that he would be easy to differentiate. So his name is Emmanuel Chaos.
19: Okay.
20: And it turns out that's already taken. My question for Crowd Science is, how much of the internet is being taken up by dead people? Like all of the email accounts, social media, sitting there collecting junk mail and storing information. And it's just there for no reason, stuff that

0: disease account, most disease users' profiles will remain there.
1: Adina is a lawyer in the UK and an expert in what happens to your online remains after you die.
0: So Dr. Adina Herbinia, Associate Professor of Technology Law at the University of Birmingham, Birmingham Law School, and my niche area of research is digital death or the post-mortem rights of individuals.
1: So when you talk about somebody's digital death and the remains that they leave behind in a digital form, what kind of stuff are we talking about here?
0: So there's loads of stuff now. This has grown exponentially over the last decade. In my PhD, for example, my case studies were online games, emails, and social networks. At that time, Facebook was the most popular one. So that's now ancient because only older people like myself use Facebook nowadays. So since then, this has grown to include various other social networks that have emerged, and also private communications in emails, in messages, a Gen AI service such as ChatGPT or others.
1: So how many of these different accounts will survive your death? Well, it turns out most tech companies have something called inactivity clauses built into their terms and conditions. You know, those really long things that you never read. Don't worry though, we've read them for you, and we've learned that Google reserves the right to delete your account if you haven't used it for 2 years. X, formerly Twitter, says that they can do the same thing if you haven't logged in for 30 days, while Facebook actually says that they'll never delete an account. In fact, Adina says that in practice, most of the big tech companies just don't delete accounts. What happens though if you want your account deleted after you die? Well, lots of them do offer that option if you can find it buried in the settings.
0: So for example, there is a Facebook legacy contact where an individual can nominate a contact that will handle the content after they die. There's an Apple legacy contact with a similar.
1: So that means that you can basically say that when I die, I want this person to have access to my account and they can control what happens to it.
0: Yes, yes. And then this legacy contact will be able to decide whether to turn the page into a memorial or deactivate, delete, etc. Google's service called Inactive Account Manager has existed for now, I think, more than 10 years.
1: Of course, a service like this is only useful if people know it exists.
0: We've done some empirical research on that a couple of years ago. And of course, the results were that people have never heard of most of these services. We suspect that it's probably single digits in terms of percents who actually activate and use these services.
1: Even though the internet has been around for decades, this is all pretty new territory, legally speaking. Adina says that the systems we do have for dealing with your physical stuff after you die just kind of fall apart if you apply them to a TikTok account or an AI chat log or an online gaming profile.
0: There's this qualitative difference between what we had before in the analog or physical world, but nowadays this has changed and the law needs to account for that and needs to follow this technological leap, especially now with AI. I can confidently say that there isn't a single country in the world that has a comprehensive framework for dealing with digital remains.
1: But Adina is aiming to change all this. And in July 2026, along with colleagues, she published a brand new set of model rules, which are designed to establish some clear guidance on how the law and big tech companies ought to deal with digital death. It's the first of its kind, and Adina hopes to take these rules to Brussels and start the long process of getting them made into European law.
0: We provide for mechanisms with regards to personal digital remains that could be then translated into legislation. So it's like a blueprint for legislators.
1: First, they think that if you write a digital will, a document that explains who you want to get what when you die, that it should be legally binding.
0: The first rule is that the deceased autonomy should be respected at all times. And if the deceased has decided that some of that should be deleted or left to someone, the law needs to respect and enforce those decisions.
1: If you say in your digital will that you want your emails to go to your children, your Reddit account to go to your best friend, and your online dating accounts to be immediately destroyed, tech companies would have to respect that.
0: If there is no such a decision, we've envisaged limited access rights by heirs and family members. They won't inherit personal digital remains. They would just

0: have the right to access it for 10 years after death. And that access will mean deletion, modification, download. And again, tech companies are not allowed to delete this material for 10 years. And after 10 years, these remains will be deleted.
1: But after a decade, whatever's left is erased permanently.
0: We still have a lot of work to do to convince legislators that this is a priority and it needs to become the law. But at least, you know, there is something more comprehensive to what we have at the moment.
1: So if our digital remains are not routinely deleted by the tech companies who own them, then it's a fairly safe bet that a huge number of them are still out there online. But of course, inactive doesn't mean invisible. And these dead accounts can still feel powerfully alive to the people left behind. And that's where we're going next. You're listening to Crowd Science from the BBC World Service. I'm Anand Jagatia, and this week we're going beyond the digital veil to bring back answers from the online afterlife. What happens to your internet self when you die? We've discovered that accounts aren't usually deleted. So what does happen to them? Well, very often they carry on as if nothing has changed at all.
2: My estranged father actually passed away in December 2022. I had my 2 weeks of grieving. We buried him back in Cabo Verde, where I'm from. And then there was a moment I woke up in the morning and I was like, let me log into Facebook, because I haven't done that in years. So I did the whole ritual of remembering my password, typing it in. And then the moment I got in, I found years of messages coming from my father in my inbox that I had not seen. It was incredible, because it was almost like he'd come back to life in a strange way, but at the same time you felt the absence. So it was like a sort of grief, I think, that none of us are really prepared for. As kind of grief, yeah, estrangement and grief. I felt like I was interacting with a ghost, yeah. My name is Janiel de Bartolomeo, and I'm based in Rotterdam. I'm an artist, filmmaker, and researcher.
3: How did finding all of these messages affect the way that you dealt with your father's death?
2: These messages broke something open that could only be dealt with through my work and through images, I think. I couldn't find the words for it. I couldn't find any other way to deal with it.
1: Janilda is an artist. She's turned the emotional experience of encountering her father's digital ghost into an artwork. I'm sitting next to Janilda on a bench at Impact, a gallery and centre for media culture in Utrecht in the Netherlands. It's before the gallery has opened to the public, and we're watching her film play on a screen in front of us.
2: As I'm a filmmaker, I've usually worked a lot with the camera before, but this time I decided to work with a different medium, which is a desktop film.
1: The film is a recording of Janilda's computer desktop. It's weirdly intimate, like looking into her mind in real time. It's messy. There are about a million different tabs open. There are half-finished research projects and documents all over the screen. And you see her struggle to log into her long-forgotten Facebook account. She gets her password wrong a few times, and then she logs in. And all these messages from her dead father are suddenly right there.
2: I just screen recorded coincidentally. You see all my tabs open because I was already thinking about a digital project, and then I came across all of this.
3: Oh, yeah. So you actually happened to be recording your screen
2: when I was trying to log in, and then I found the messages.
3: Wow.
1: Alongside her father's messages, the film also includes digital remnants of Janilda's own life, bits of her online self, which perhaps one day she'll leave behind too.
2: what you're seeing right now is all my old photographs, some of them that are still floating around the internet. Kind of questioning as well how reckless I have been on the web, I guess. As this really lonely teenager on Tumblr, sharing things, making comments about things, like all these banalities, where are they going? Where are they staying? What image am I leaving after my death? It almost feels almost like, like a curse of immortality. Like we think that after we die, like death is the only certainty and that's where everything ends. So we'll stop the rat race. We're not in this world anymore. I'm finally in my final resting place. But then you think about all your digital remains that continue to work and to become repackaged and resold on the internet. So it's very strange.
3: I think strange is the word. Yeah. I think we almost don't have the language to talk about it. Yeah.
1: Janilda's work is on display here as part of an exhibition called Data Never Dies. Lots of artists from around the world have been wrestling with exactly these issues of what happens when our data, our devices, or the online worlds we spend so much time in outlive us. Rosa Webers is the curator.
4: So when it comes to questions that have to do with our digital culture or how we deal with technology, I think science is super important because it gets us to the facts. But facts don't tell the whole story. So I think artists are really good at making sense of the lived experiences of what it means to live in a world that's increasingly influenced by technologies. And I also think that art is not always about answering questions, but about raising new ones.
1: One of the other pieces in the gallery explores grieving our deceased tech. Underneath a delicate white shroud is the unmistakable outline of a laptop with a very big number embroidered on it like an epitaph.
3: So crashed. That 41,525,982,945 bytes.
4: You're all gone.
3: Yeah.
4: And they won't ever come back. So I think we should take a moment now to stand still with that and to remember the data that have gone lost. For me, all these different artworks are in a way new rituals. When somebody passes away, we have all these ceremonies to deal with the physical presence of somebody, whether it's a funeral or cremation. And we don't really have these rituals in the digital sphere. So I hope the exhibition is also an invitation for people to think more about designing their own rituals, but also to not only leave it to big tech to create those or to solve those.
3: So you had the launch for this exhibition just a few days ago on Friday. Was it something that resonated with people that came to see it?
4: Yeah, very much so. I really started to notice how people shared their own experiences with digital archives. So I had a person sharing with me how his mother recently passed away and he still goes to WhatsApp to listen back to the voice messages that he has had with her. So it can be a very good way to mourn, to listen back to these memories. But it's also very eerie because, okay, maybe this is a very personal interaction that means a lot to you, but you don't necessarily want WhatsApp or the companies behind it to read and listen along. And I think that's something in the exhibition I want to create some more awareness of, like who all has access to these different traces of data that we leave behind.
1: But back to Devin's question. Just how many of these accounts are there, clogging up server space in data centers around the world? Well, if anyone can help us find out, this guy can.
5: In the next three decades alone, about 2.2 billion people will die, many of whom will leave behind almost like a lifetime of data. These dead profiles are amassing at an increasingly rapid pace.
1: This is Carl Oman, Associate Professor of Political Science at Uppsala University in Sweden.
5: I'm a sociologist by my undergraduate training, and most of my work, at least my early work, was on what happens to your data when you die and why is that important for you, but also for your descendants in the society that you leave behind.
1: Carl is one of the only people we could find who has actually tried to quantify the online accounts of dead people.
5: So my first study on this was on Facebook. And we took these enormous data sets, one from Facebook that showed the age and nationality of all 2.7 billion users, And then we took a matching data set from the United Nations that showed mortality projections per age group and nationality. And when we put these together, we could build a statistical model that showed how many Facebook users are expected to die every year throughout the 21st century.
1: Carl and his colleagues then used that data to project this trend into the future.
5: And what we found was that if Facebook's user growth would stagnate, they would likely host more dead than alive profiles by the mid-2060s. If they continue growing, however, until they saturate all markets, they will host close to 5 billion such profiles by the end of the century.
1: So according to this research, it may only be a few decades before dead people on Facebook begin to outnumber the living, or it might be much sooner than that. This is kind of a mind-blowing idea, and it has all sorts of consequences for the internet and for us as a society. But before we get into that, Devin didn't just want to know about Facebook. He wanted to know how many dead people are on the whole of the internet right now. And we tried to get an exact figure for this. We reached out to all of the big players and several of the smaller ones, asking how many accounts they have, how many they estimate to be dormant or unused or dead. But unfortunately, most of them didn't respond. And the ones that did just didn't have or wouldn't tell us the exact numbers. So, sorry to disappoint you, Devin. Although, here are some statistics we do have. These are estimates from a bunch of market research firms, but they all broadly agree on the numbers. There are around 1.5 billion websites in the world, but less than 15% of them, just 200 million, are active. That's a lot of dead web. There are just under 5 billion people using email, and since most people have more than one account, that translates to nearly 8 billion active email accounts worldwide. But as for inactive accounts, we just don't know. Facebook remains the global biggest social media site, and is happy to report over 3 billion active users. But again, how many more there are sitting lost or abandoned, we just can't say. What we can say, though, is that many of these people are going to die in the coming years. Carl said it will be in the billions over the next 3 decades. So how might tech platforms deal with this harsh reality?
5: First off, a company like Facebook, their business model does not include dead people. Dead people don't click on any ads. But still, they take up a lot of server space. And server space is costly. So they're now faced with a choice. Either they will have to monetize that data of the dead, either by selling it back to the descendants or training AI models, or they will have to start deleting profiles.
1: To be clear, none of the big tech firms are currently trying to make money off dead accounts. Not that we know of, anyway. There have been attempts to delete these accounts, though, and they've almost always caused an outcry.
5: When Twitter, or X now, tried to delete inactive accounts, which would mean that they would delete a lot of profiles of dead people, and there was massive resistance from users. People were saying like, no, this profile is so important for me to go on and post to it, sending messages to it. That would be like killing my father one more time, you know? So people care a lot about the digital remains of their departed kin. And it's important that we have some level of control over it. To be fair, like, we can't save all the data that we're producing. But then you have to decide, who do you delete first? Who's worth preserving for posterity? It used to be the default that everything falls into oblivion unless we spend resources to archive it. Whereas today, in the digital age, archiving and recording has become the default mode of society. History is no longer written by the question, is this person or event important enough to preserve? But it's rather written through the question, is this event or person unimportant enough for our active erasure?
1: Carl says once you realize just how much of the internet is occupied by dead people, and once you understand just how much those numbers are growing year on year, it fundamentally changes the way you think about what the internet even is.
5: We associate the internet and social media as something contemporary, something future-oriented. And the fact that a bunch of dead people are now showing up, it seems almost like an anomaly. But from my perspective, I'm trying to put it the other way around, that the internet is essentially one giant archive. And the archives were always built for the dead. It's our way of storing the past. So what's unique with our society in the 21st century is that we, the living, have also moved into the archives that we built to store the past. We're citizens of the archive.
1: All of this makes the internet so much more important than just a place where we individually send emails and read the news and send each other memes. It's the living, breathing, historical archive of humanity in the digital era. And that means that maybe we shouldn't be worrying about all those dead accounts sitting there clogging up space and wondering if we should maybe just delete them. Perhaps instead, we should be thinking about how we make sure we preserve them.
5: Many people who hear about this topic sort of assume that digital data are forever, that they exist in the cloud in some immaterial space where they can never be destroyed. But ironically, it's the exact other way around. Digital preservationists sometimes say that digital data lasts forever or 5 years, whichever comes first. We used to store information on clay or stone tablets or in books, and those are very durable materials. To destroy a stone tablet, you know, you need a lot of force, actually. But to destroy petabytes of data, you just need to click a single button. We may end up in what digital preservationists call a digital dark ages. It's a very plausible possibility that we end up with no information about our past, because we don't have the proper infrastructure to preserve the really important historical data of our age. That risks falling to the oblivion of history.
1: So, Devin, I'm afraid we can't tell you exactly how many ghosts of people long gone might still be hanging around on the internet, or how much storage space all that data is taking up. But your question has made me think about this dead data in a whole new way. It's not junk. It's not a waste of server space or energy. Perhaps it's something a bit more noble. It's the archive of humanity's trials and tribulations since the dawn of the digital era. Even our spam emails and our search history will one day paint a picture for future historians, if we figure out how to preserve it. Thank you for such a great question, Devin. Now over to you and little Manu Chaos for the credits.
6: 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The presenter was Anand Jagatia and the producer was Emily Mate. 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
8: This week on CBC Podcast Showcase, Understood, Artificial Intimacy. When Joshua Barbeau proposed to his girlfriend, she was dying. 10 years later, Joshua was still grieving her death. Then he stumbled upon an AI for grief. With just a short writing sample and a prompt, the program enabled him to make a chatbot of his lost love. But what happens when we allow AI companies to manage something as deeply human as grief?
9: He landed on Project December and had the idea to make a bot of Jessica.
10: Not sure where that idea came from. It felt like lightning in a bottle. It came to me from out of the ether. And as soon as that idea popped into my head, I could not let it go.
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10: I just wrote, "You are Jessica, the ghost of my dead fiance." A few other details about who she was. and that was it.
9: He gave it a sample of Jessica's writing and pressed enter. Then there's a blinking cursor. It's Joshua's move.
10: 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And she says, yes, who else do you think it would be? And I'm like, well, you died.
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11: My name is Siaya, and I live in the most beautiful place on Earth. 7 months ago, I blew up my life, and a lot has shifted since then. 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And that's me. Welcome to Ice Cove.
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13: From CBC News, The World This Hour, I'm Neil Kumar. The South Korean military says North Korea has launched an unidentified projectile toward the East Sea. According to officials, the launch happened on North Korea's East Coast earlier today. North Korea has been running a series of weapons tests, and U.S. President Donald Trump recently scaled back a military exercise with South Korea in an effort to reestablish diplomatic ties with North Korean leader Kim Jong-un. North Korea says it conducted a joint live-fire drill involving missiles earlier this month. Alberta Premier Danielle Smith spoke emotionally about her province's upcoming referendum on Saturday. She was taking part in a virtual conference organized by former Reform Party leader Preston Manning. Smith says it's important to understand the frustrations felt by Albertans that led to this moment.
14: Even many of those who are voting to remain are fed up. And the Albertans considering the other option are not, for the most part, against Canada or our fellow Canadians. They're just heartbroken. And that distinction matters.
13: 10 questions are on the ballot, including whether Albertans want to vote on leaving Canada. Several cities in Australia have banned AI smart glasses in their pools and change rooms out of fears that people could be filmed without consent. Some are calling for similar bans in Canada. But as the CBC's Tara Carman reports, it isn't an idea that's catching on.
15: It's actually really difficult to tell whether they're recording someone or not.
16: Caitlin Stockwell is running for city council in Vancouver. Her party, One City, is calling for a ban on smart glasses in municipal pools and change rooms.
15: So we don't want to end up in a situation where you're seeing a video online of someone being recorded in the space, and then we realize they've been used in a way that's prohibited.
16: Stockwell says the new plan is about protecting people in vulnerable places. Lord Richardson with the Canadian Centre for Child Protection in Winnipeg says glasses that can secretly record people shouldn't be allowed in Canada at all. He says they're already seeing kids targeted by covert recording.
17: We've seen what are obviously surreptitious recordings of children in bathrooms.
16: The Australian bans in municipal facilities make exceptions for people who use the glasses as an accessibility aid. Stockwell says that would be the intent of the proposed rules by her party as well. Tara Carman, CBC News, Vancouver.
13: In Quebec, 6 people have been injured after vehicles driven into a crowd at a festival north of Trois-Rivières. The incident took place on Saturday morning. Police say it was not intentional.
18: From the info that we have right now, it doesn't look like it was premeditated. So it looks like probably there was an altercation or something just before that makes him act like that.
13: The man driving the vehicle fled the scene. He was later arrested in the Quebec City area. According to police, none of the injuries are life-threatening. The driver has been charged with dangerous driving, causing bodily harm. Ed Sheeran apologized to fans in Philadelphia last night in his first concert after dropping Macklemore. The rapper was removed from the tour over pro-Palestinian remarks. Alexander Silberman reports.
19: Difficult decisions, and I am making mistakes, and I'm so, so sorry.
20: Singer-songwriter Ed Sheeran opened his Philadelphia concert speaking directly to tens of thousands of fans, telling them the political controversy he tried to stay out of.
19: My heart has been broken by the scale of devastation and loss of civilians' lives, of children's lives.
20: Pro-Palestinian activists gathered ahead of the show to protest Sheeran. The artist came under fire after the tour's promoter removed Macklemore as the opening act, after the rapper chanted Free Palestine on stage. Many fans at the show, like Christina White, were happy to put the controversy aside.
21: I mean, you come here to see the music and you come here to get away from everything and enjoy everything. So
20: Sheeran says he'll continue the tour to honor his commitment to fans. Alexander Silverman, CBC News, Philadelphia.
13: And that is The World This Hour. For CBC News, I'm Neil Kumar.

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1: Welcome to The Fifth Floor from the BBC World Service with me, Irina Taranyuk. The BBC World Service broadcasts in 45 languages around the world. Here at The Fifth Floor, we bring you the best of those stories in English. In Bangkok, a restaurant called Watana Panich attracts big crowds of tourists and locals alike who sit down at shared tables to sample the one main course on the menu, beef broth served with noodles or rice. Watana Panich has been run by the same family for three generations, and the cauldron of beef broth at the heart of the menu is similarly long-lived. For 50 years, a portion of the broth has been kept back at the end of each day to form the base of the following day's soup, with fresh water, stock and spices added to create what has become a world-famous broth. Thong Le, BBC journalist in Bangkok, has visited Watana Panich to sample it, and she joins me now. Thong, thank you for finding time for us, and tell us, what was the soup like? What did it taste like?
2: Hi, Irina. Thank you for having me today. So I thought the broth might be really salty because it's been shimmering and simmering for like 50 years. But surprisingly, it wasn't salty at all. And it's not spicy either. So I added a little bit of chili to give it more of a kick. And when I tried the soup, I can really smell all the spice and herbs. Things like cinnamon, black pepper, and a whole bunch of Chinese-style herbs. And I ordered the signature stewed beef with noodles.
1: I think you disappointed me there a little bit, Thong, because you say it's not spicy and not salty. I love spicy. But were you at all nervous? Because this broth has been going for half a century.
2: About this, I am not really nervous because I'm from Vietnam. And to be honest, I had been trying more terrifying dishes than this, like the blood soup or the half-hatched egg or, you know, like a snake meat or rat meat. So I'm not afraid of this. But the only thing that concerned me is the hygiene. I was a bit afraid of that. But I think like the flavor is like pretty approachable for everyone.
1: Thong, let's talk about technical culinary details. How is this 50-year-old broth kept alive and healthy?
2: So I spoke to the owner. Of course, he didn't tell me the secret recipe for this. But as a third generation of the family who runs the business, he told me that they never thrown the broth away. So at the end of every day, when the restaurant closed, he told me it has to be kept hot, and then they use it at the base for the next day's broth. And of course, the meat and the fresh ingredients are added fresh every day. So they've been doing this since the 1976. So it's been 50 years now. And the owner told me that he believed that it's what keeps the flavor of the broth consistent all over these decades.
1: Mm-hmm. And what's the restaurant itself like inside?
2: So it's very local and very down to earth. Even though it is located in Ekam Mai Road, busy and fancy areas in Bangkok, I can see the marks of time everywhere. So right outside of the restaurant, there's a huge cauldron containing that famous 50 years old soup. And the owner often there himself, he cooks and works behind the counter. And also there are a steady stream of people eating and getting takeaway. So the staff are constantly working and they barely get a break. But one thing you should keep in mind if you want to go there is there's no air conditioning. So it could be really hot sitting there.
1: Did you talk to other customers and what did they think?
2: So I talked to several people. There's one couple from the Philippines. They are traveling around Thailand. So the Filipino couple told me that they actually put this restaurant on their bucket list since the very beginning. And then they went there. They told me that they really enjoyed the smoky flavor and said that they would recommend this to their friends.
1: Oh, fantastic. You told us what you had when you went there. But you have taken quite a lot of friends to sample this soup, haven't you?
2: Yes, for sure. I am Vietnamese. I'm living in Bangkok. I moved to Bangkok 3 years ago. So whenever my family or friends from Vietnam and everywhere comes to Bangkok to visit, I would just take them on a little Bangkok city tour. And this restaurant is on the list. And it's not just come from me. Also, lots of people, you know, my friends, my family actually come to me and show up with their phone at this restaurant and on their phone and say like, hey, can you take me there? So they already know about it.
3: Is it possible to guess what is the secret recipe that this family is using? Or do you think it will remain secret for as long as the family is running this restaurant?
2: So the principle is pretty simple. The longer you cook the broth, the better it gets. I guess that's the recipe.
1: That was BBC journalist in Bangkok, Thuong Le. Thank you, Thuong. This is The Fifth Floor, and I'm Irena Taranyuk. Alejandro Betancourt's name is familiar and controversial amongst Venezuelans. He is one of the most prominent of the so-called bolichicos, a term coined by Venezuelan media to describe a group of young, well-connected entrepreneurs who amassed huge fortunes during the early 2000s by securing lucrative state contracts. When President Donald Trump announced last month that the United States had struck a deal with Venezuela to control more than 65 billion barrels of its oil reserves, Alejandro Betancourt emerged as the name the U.S. has chosen to do business with. Joining me to explain more is Juan Francisco Alonso from BBC Mundo, who has been following the story. Juan, welcome to The Fifth Floor, and thank you for finding time to talk to us.
4: Hi, Irina. Thank you so much for the invitation.
3: Firstly, President Trump has called this deal the biggest in history. But how significant is this deal really?
4: Well, actually, it's a huge deal. As you mentioned, agreement includes 17 oil fields that have been transferred from Venezuela to NABEB, that is Alejandro Betancourt's company. Those fields contain an estimate of 60 trillion barrels of oil. That is more than 20% of the oil reserve of Venezuela.
3: Can you tell us more about this group of men nicknamed the Bolichicos? Where does the name originate from and how did they emerge in Venezuela?
4: Okay, the nickname emerged in 2010 and is a mixture between Boli, it comes from Bolívar. As you know, Simón Bolívar was the liberator of Venezuela. And so that's one of the parts. The other part, Chicos, is come from young men, because when they emerged, they were fairly young. They were not even in their 30s. So this group of young businessmen, they have in common that they all study in the same school, in a private school in the east of Caracas, in a religious school. And in 2009, they managed to get contracts with the government to sort out the electrical crisis. How they managed that? Because they study, all of them, they study with the son of one Venezuelan official who was the president of the power company in Caracas. Then he was a minister of electrical power and also one of the higher officials in the oil company, the state oil company. So these young businessmen, they present themselves as the ones who were able to solve the Venezuelan crisis because they knew about electricity.
3: And what happened?
4: In 2009, they received from the government 12 contracts to build 11 new power stations and to rebuild one that was already in function. They claim that they did the job, that the job was done, all of them. The reality is that some investigation found for some organization like Transparencia Venezuela, that is the Venezuelan chapter of Transparency International, that at least 3 contracts never were fulfilled. And the other ones, they were done wrongly or incompleted. The lawyer of Betancourt and the rest of the Bolichicos around this company, they said that they did the job. But on the other hand, is that in Venezuela, some parts of the country, they don't have electricity for hours, even for days. We have to mention that in 2019, Venezuela had a major blackout that lasts for 1 month, and most of the people blame these bolichicos because of that. Of course, the bolichicos, they reject all kind of accusations and allegations, and they claim that people are not happy with young Venezuelan businessmen who are very successful. They are successful, and people, you know, they don't want to see that.
3: So let's talk more about Alejandro Betancourt. He is a fairly elusive figure. He doesn't give many interviews. What's his backstory?
4: Well, I mean, he was born into a middle-class family, and he studied in Venezuela and later in the U.S., so he's a professional, he's formed. He's very careful. He only presents himself in the media outside of Venezuela. So, for example, in Spain, when he bought this company of sunglasses to present himself, in the UK, he presents himself as a, you know, a businessman, very entrepreneurial guy. But in Venezuela, he doesn't do that. It's not like this kind of people who like to brag, look how wealthy I am, look my house. He doesn't use social media for that kind of stuff, for example. And that's why it's so, sometimes it's so difficult to talk about him.
3: Betancourt settled in the UK for a while, but last year he was twice detained by the British police. What was the reason?
4: He was detained here because he is currently facing two money laundering investigations, one in Spain and another in Switzerland. He moved to the UK after a period of tension with Maduro government. Alejandro Betancourt and his lawyers always deny any wrongdoings, and they always remind that he has never been convicted of any crime anywhere.
3: What reasons do the U.S. government representatives give for choosing Alejandro Betancourt as their partner?
4: Well, one source that I use for my article, who has investigated Betancourt and spoke with me about him, he said that Betancourt always is in the right place at the right time. So he has connections. And I mean, through the opposition, for example, some connections in the opposition, he managed to establish relations with important people in Trump's administration, especially in the first Trump administration. President Trump has made it very clear that the rebuilding of the Venezuelan oil industry is his top priority. It's not democracy or human rights. He wants that Venezuela produce 3 million barrels of oil per day as it did it in the past, or even much more. I mean, because the current situation in the oil markets, ongoing war in the Middle East, in Iran, the oil market need more production from other sources. And Venezuela is probably the most important because it's the biggest oil reserve in the world.
3: And what do ordinary Venezuelans think about this relationship between the U.S. and current Venezuelan government?
4: After Maduro arrest, the hopes for change were very high in Venezuela. However, now many people are starting to feel disappointed. It's true that some things have improved in recent months. For example, dozens of political prisoners have been released from jail. The climate of fear that existed under Maduro, especially after the controversial 2024 presidential election, has eased. But, for example, the inflation is still very high, the power issues continue, and, of course, there are no signs of elections. And for many Venezuelans, that's what matters today, to have the chance to vote and decide their own future. That's what's important. I mean, they feel that some things have changed, but the people in power are the ones who were responsible for many of the issues that the country is suffering today.
3: Thank you so much. That was Juan Francisco Alonso from BBC Mundo.
1: Elderly citizens across Taiwan have recently become the target of a new genre of online video content, which is reportedly flooding their group chats, like this one.
5: 各位朋友们，大家好，我是曾医师。我想先问大家几个问题，您看看自己是不是中招了？一 In
3: this video, a man in a white uniform introduces himself as Dr. Zhang. He asks, if you panic that you won't make it across the road in time when the green light flashes, or if your legs start to shake when you walk downstairs, according to him, it's because your muscles are wasting away, and that most of the protein in food like eggs and tofu never even makes it into your muscles. But Dr. Zhang isn't a real doctor at all. He is an AI-generated one whose advice is not to be taken seriously. My colleague, Yiting Chang of BBC Chinese, has been looking into this new phenomenon, and she joins me now from Taipei. Ting, welcome to the Fifth Floor, and thank you for finding time to speak to us.
6: Hi.
3: Hi. First, how did you become aware of this issue, and how did you decide it was something you wanted to investigate further?
6: Yeah, so it actually started from a personal experience. Since last year, my uncle has been sharing this strange AI-generated video in our family messaging group. They usually featured a virtual presenter giving health or lifestyle advice, but a lot of them was misleading or simply inaccurate. Then during this year's Lunar New Year holiday, I realized this wasn't just happening in my family. Many people around my age were sharing similar experience on social media. They would go back to their hometowns to visit their parents or grandparents, only to discover that their older relatives had been regular viewers of these videos. And they are like very shocked about this. And they were struggling to explain why the content might not be trustworthy. Around the same time, the fact checkers and researchers in Taiwan also started raising concerns about the misinformation in these videos. That's when I realized this was becoming a much bigger social issue, and I decided to investigate it.
3: Mm-hmm. Yiting, these videos are specifically designed for the elderly. Do you know what percentage of senior citizens in Taiwan have smartphones and engage with social media?
6: Yeah, the short answer is a lot more than people might think. In Taiwan, more than 80% of people aged 61 to 70 owned a smartphone. And internet usage among people aged 60 to 64 is over 86%. And among those aged 65 and older is over 50%. So many of these older users are online every day. And they are often using platforms like LINE and Facebook to communicate with family and friends.
3: A lot of this content that the elderly consume exists on YouTube. But how do elderly people get exposed to begin with?
6: Yeah, so for many older people in Taiwan, the main entry point isn't actually YouTube, it's LINE. And LINE is a messaging app that plays a similar role in East Asia to what WhatsApp does in many Western countries. So a lot of seniors use LINE every day to stay in touch with family and friends, and they are also belong to a larger group chat made up of former classmates, colleagues, neighbors, or hobby groups. So that's where a lot of this content gets shared and recirculated. Once someone clicks on a video and start watching, the platforms like YouTube may then recommend similar content and creating a circle of continued exposure.
3: Mm-hmm. So the more you watch of something, the more you are getting of the same things later. You've mentioned that many of these videos are generated via content farms. What are they?
6: Yeah, so we are seeing more and more content farms operating online today, and they come in many different forms. Some are website, and some are Facebook pages, and many are YouTube channels. Their business model is essentially based on producing large volumes of content quickly and cheaply as possible. In the case we investigated, many of these AI doctor videos appear to be generated almost entirely by artificial intelligence. Typically, the creators use AI to generate the face of a doctor or an expert and create a studio-like background. So, according to the experts we spoke to, with the latest tool, a video like this can be produced in as little as 20 seconds. And the information itself often compiles automatically from materials found on the internet. So as a result, someone with little medical knowledge and almost no video editing skills can create a professional-looking video in a very, very short amount of time.
3: What is the origin? Is it Chinese or is it local? Is it Taiwanese?
6: Yeah, that's one of the key questions I would try to answer. I tracked dozens of these channels and spoke with experts who monitor them. The channels list location ranging from Taiwan and Hong Kong to Malaysia and the United States. But it's extremely difficult to verify who actually runs them or where they are really based. So at this stage, we can't say whether these content farms are Chinese or Taiwanese. But what is clear is that who they are targeting. Most use traditional Chinese and feature AI hosts speaking with Taiwanese accent and focus heavily on topics relevant to people in Taiwan. So whatever their region, these channels appear to be designed specifically for a Taiwanese audience.
3: Mm-hmm. Can you tell us a bit more about what sort of kinds of fake health information these AI doctors are dispensing and spreading?
6: Yeah, the range of misinformation is actually quite broad. Some videos make questionable medical claims, such as suggesting that diabetes is caused by an imbalance in gut bacteria rather than insulin resistance. Other often misleading health and nutrition advice. For example, claiming that after the age of 60, protein sources like eggs or tofu are no longer effective. Or warning that certain common foods can seriously damage your kidneys when eaten together. In most cases, these claims are either exaggerated, misleading, or simply false. But what really stood out to me is that many of these videos seem carefully designed to target older people's anxieties about health.
3: And then the elderly person will tell their relative, it must be true, I heard it from a doctor, I heard it on good authority, right? But it's not just health advice, though, eating, is it? Let's listen to another clip and you can tell us what is happening.
7: 你以为65岁以后搭车只是买票上车?
6: Yeah, this is one of the common type of AI-generated video focused on supposed benefits for older people. In these videos, an AI-generated railway employee appears to reveal hidden discounts for senior citizens, such as free travel, free updates, or special offers for accompanying family members. The problem is that many of these benefits simply don't exist. And the misinformation has become widespread enough that some older people have gone to railway stations to ask about them, prompting Taiwan's rail operators to repeatedly issue clarifications. One person I interviewed told me they took a high-speed rail trip after watching one of these videos, and only to discover that the promised discount just don't exist.
3: What is the financial gain to be made?
6: Yeah, so what we know is that these videos can generate significant traffic and advertising revenue. Many of these channels we look up have built up a large subscriber basis. One researcher I spoke to has been tracking 200 channels, and together they've uploaded more than 70,000 videos, generating over 1.3 billion views. Beyond the financial incentive, the ultimate motivation is hard to prove, but what we can know is that they are making a great amount of money.
3: Mm-hmm. Yiting, you went along to an educational community workshop at a daycare center for the elderly in Taipei. Can you tell us what was going on there?
6: Yeah, this was actually one of my favorite parts of the reporting. To better understand how older people encounter and interpret these AI-generated videos, my colleague and I went to visit a daycare center for seniors in Taipei. On the day we visited, they were running a smartphone literacy class all about how to spot AI-generated videos. The instructor was showing them some real examples and teaching them what warning signs to look for before trusting what they see online. In the first half of the section, the participants were learning how to use AI assistants like ChatGPT and Gemini. Once they become more familiar with these tools and see how useful they could be, the instructor introduced another idea. Why not use AI to fact check what you are seeing online? Mm-hmm. He encouraged them to ask questions like, is this person in the video real? Or is this information actually accurate? I still remember hearing people in the classroom gasp when they got the answers. They were quite surprised by what they discovered.
3: So did people actually leave those daycare centers feeling more confident that they could use the advantages of AI technologies?
6: Yeah, I think people left with mixed feelings. Many of them were heavy users of these videos and had shared them with friends and family for years. Most were acting with good intentions because they genuinely believed that information could help others. One participant, a former journalist, told me he spent around 5 hours a day collecting and sharing these videos. For him, it was a way to stay connected with friends and keep his mind active. He was surprised to learn that some of the information he had been sharing was false. Mm-hmm. But the workshop also gave him practical tools to verify information more carefully in the future. So overall, I think people did leave feeling more confident.
3: Is there a political component to this story?
6: Yeah. So a Taiwanese national security official told me that over the past year, authorities have observed that some AI-generated health and lifestyle channels shifting their content during election period to support particular political narratives, suggesting that closer ties or even unification with China would be beneficial. But it's often difficult to determine who is ultimately behind these channels.
3: Thank you so much, Yiting Chang from BBC Chinese, talking to us from Taipei. And that's all we have time for today. Thanks for listening, and until the next time.
0: From the BBC, that was The Fifth Floor. And now it's over to DW Radio for Africa Link.
7: DW Africa Link. Warning. This episode discusses suicide and mental health. If you or someone you know is struggling or in crisis, please reach out to a trusted person or a mental health professional for support. In Nigeria today, surviving a suicide attempt can still lead to arrest. You can be charged, prosecuted, even jailed. Under the country's criminal code, attempting to take your own life carries a prison sentence of up to 1 year. In other words, being in crisis can become a crime. As the world observes Suicide Prevention Awareness Month this September, Nigeria is facing growing calls to decriminalize attempted suicide. What will that change mean for people, for families, and for mental health care in the country? That's what's coming up. I am Eddie Micah Jr., and you are welcome to Africa Link, the podcast connecting you to the stories that matter. Africa Link, every weekday here on DW.
8: In Nigeria, recent research suggests that suicidal thoughts and attempts are increasing, especially among vulnerable groups. It's all part of the reason the government is planning to decriminalize attempted suicide. Let's discuss further with Johnny Andoatha, Associate Professor of Social and Community Psychology at the University of Ghana. I also have DW's Abiodun Jamiu, our correspondent in Abuja, Nigeria. Hello, both of you. Welcome to Africa Link. Johnny, what does the current law in Nigeria say, and how does it compare to Ghana?
9: Nigeria still remains one of the countries in Africa, you know, with laws against attempted suicide. But we are very happy and glad that we are hearing that the government is also making steps to decriminalize suicide. In fact, Ghana has shown, you know, the lead in this because Ghana, we used to have our legal code, yes, that is Act 29, Section 70, Section 57 of Ghana's Criminal Offences Act 1960, all right, Act 29. It was so clear and explicit that attempted suicide is a misdemeanor. It's misdemeanor. So anybody who is caught, you know, attempting suicide, well, maybe prosecuted, fined, or jailed. Thank God there was this advocacy against the law. And so in March 2023, it was

0: The law has been with most of these African countries for a very long time. It was a colonial legacy. All right. So Ghana, for instance, this law was bequeathed to the country by the British government. You know, Nigeria, of course, was also colonized by British, and so the common law was virtually applied in all British territories. But the good thing is that in 1961, this law was changed, was repealed. In Britain, all right. So it remained, in our status book for a very long time until recently that we are raising this concern. So apart from it being something bequeathed to Africa by colonial government, in fact, our traditional laws have also been against the issue of suicide. All right, life is something that is of a great asset to Africa. Once we have life, we say there's hope. We also have Africans who are enjoined to show responsibility. And so taking your life certainly is something that is seen as anti-social, anti-communal. As apart from that, the issue of religion, Africa is so steeped in religion. All right. And if you look at all the religions, we have dominant religions in Africa, Christianity, Islam, these religions also have clear laws against, murder. All right. And so certainly, once murder is also seen as a sin, then naturally taking your own life is something that would not be, tolerated. So there has been a general, a pervasive negative attitude towards anything suicide attempt. So the law was basically, one key, institutional measure, all right, to, ensure that, people don't take their lives or attempt suicide.
1: That makes things a bit clearer to me now. And I'm going to come to you, Abiodun. How do people talk about this topic inside Nigeria?
2: Across the country, suicide is still spoken about in hushed tones, particularly because the laws, both the Southern Nigeria and the Northern Nigeria, critically frowned against suicide. You see people speaking suicide or taking suicide because there is no other way for them to talk about and seek help. But generally in Nigeria, it's a significant problem. The scale is still very difficult to establish because suicide care, death or attempt can be considered or classified because of religious, cultural and social stigma. Right now, according to official statistics, Nigeria has about 7,000 suicide deaths annually and about 300,000 deaths suicide attempts, annually. But this is just like a scratch of the surface because we don't have reliable data that can actually accurately tell us that these are the number of suicide deaths or suicide attempts that Nigeria have recorded over time. And there are lots of factors that actually, enable people not to talk about this particular issue. And one of those is the religious factor. In the southern part of the country, in the northern part of the country, the religion is actually still very rife. Religious factors about suicide or suicide attempt is still very rife, so much that when people take their life and attempted suicide, they are seen as not taking responsibility for their lives. They are seen as immoral. They are seen as not manly enough.
1: Right. So tell me more about what has triggered Nigeria's renewed push to decriminalize attempted suicide.
2: So the recent push has actually been led by the Federal Ministry of Health and Social Welfare, building on the mental health, the amendment of the Mental Health Act in 2011. So overall, we've seen significant support from all quarters, especially our mental health related organization pushing for this. This is also part of, the overall collaborations to ensure that people with mental health issues can come out, particularly suicide, to seek help and interventions.
1: Right. So Johnny, coming back to you, so what really changes when suicide is treated as a public health issue rather than a criminal act? Because this is what the push is all about, isn't it?
0: Thank you so much, Eddie. Yeah, I think it's very important that countries that are seeking to prevent suicide really tackle this issue of decriminalization. The issue is that when we continue to see suicide as a crime, then we will always have offenders and not patients who need to be helped. How do we treat offenders? We jail them, we fine them, all right? We molest them, all right? But as a patient, how do we

0: treat the person. We may have to show love, we may have to show care, all right? And of course, when we also, you know, treat suicide as a public health issue rather than a criminal act, what then it means is that people can openly, you know, seek help, all right? Believing that when I open up to somebody that I'm really going through a suicidal crisis, that person will not have any fear for being prosecuted, but the person genuinely can hold, open up and then seek, you know, help for it. Again, we're also saying that it is important that even persons who attempt and don't, they don't die, all right? Once we see suicide as a public health issue and not a crime, we can continue to really provide care for them, all right, and not maltreat them. So we would also be able to in fact, achieve a lot by way of data. One of the key challenges that Africa is facing is what is, you know, data. We don't have suicide data. The reason is that people are afraid to even talk about it. Families that normally experience suicide will find ways and means to do it, to even cover it up, all right? And so we don't have data. So once we open up about it, people can open up about it, and then we can also have maybe national registries for recording suicidal cases. That can inform research, that can inform intervention. So there's a lot. Again, we're also saying that the responsibility for anything suicide, all right, then shift from the individual to society. If we see suicide not as a crime, but as a mental health issue, then all of us have a role to play. In fact, WHO and International Association of Suicide Prevention, they have a beautiful mantra that says that suicide prevention is everyone's business. Once we see it as a mental health crisis, then all of us have a role to play, all right, in preventing it. Which also changes the role of the police. The police will not always come into the issue of suicide by arresting, by prosecuting. The police come in as gatekeepers. The police come in as persons who can help us divert, you know, persons accused of suicide from the criminal justice system to the mental health system. So there are quite a lot. And indeed, there is research that shows that countries where, you know, suicide, you know, laws have been changed, have been repealed, people now open up. Data is now collected, and now we have more empathic attitude towards persons, you know, with suicidal crisis, rather than condemnatory, you know, attitudes. So there's a lot to gain when we change the laws.
1: I'm wondering what is driving suicide numbers. What do you believe is behind the increase in suicide numbers across the continent?
0: Thank you, Eddie. That is a multi-billion dollar question. Well, let me first of all start by saying that suicide cannot be reduced to only one single factor. It is a multi, you know, faceted, multi, you know, dimensional. It is made up of complex, you know, factors that come together. Every suicide has a history. Accumulation of factors will then interact to really put somebody in suicidal crisis. So for us as Africans, let me say that this is not the first time suicide has been with us. In fact, suicide has been with the world. We can go into, you know, religion, we can go into history, and you can see suicide models, all right, in Christianity, in Islam, and even in world history. But the question is that increasingly it looks like, you know, the youth of Africa are getting insecure. Economic insecurity and limited opportunities, constrained livelihoods is really driving a lot of suicides we are seeing. In fact, our research, all right, in Ghana and with our colleagues in Nigeria and other African countries shows that most of the suicides that we are recording are more sociocentric. Sociocentric in the sense that there are quite a number of social and economic issues that are driving suicides. All right. I mean, rising unemployment, poverty, you know, lack of education, uncertainty of education, you know, uncertainties about future livelihoods. All these, all right, could sometimes trigger and heighten distresses. And remember, suicide just doesn't happen. Suicide basically, you know, it has a history, and it could be accumulated distresses, all right? Okay, it could be, you know, difficulties with coping with these distresses that eventually puts somebody in a situation where he decides that after examining my life, maybe this is the way to go. Or people sometimes can also have what we call impulsive suicide. They can just think about it and then, you know, and then have it. So we are saying that when people are exposed to distresses for a very long time, chronic distresses, it can really push them into that position. Then again, we are also seeing the issue of what? Mental health problems that are not really well detected and well treated. Eddie, unfortunately, we are not prioritizing mental health sector in Africa. Let me cite my country as an example. Of the entire budget for the health ministry, All right. Only less than 2% goes into mental health sector. All right. And this 2% really takes care of what? Of training, takes care of salaries, takes care of, you know, infrastructure, takes care of drugs, takes care of patients. So
1: that sounds very, very little.
0: It's very scary. And so you see, people have mental health distresses, but they are unable to even open up about it. They cannot get a help for it. And so these distresses are not detected. And they're also what? Undertreated. So we have a huge treatment gap of mental health problems in Africa. The issue of stigma is also something really that is also discouraging help seeking. We stigmatize people who are suicidal. And so instead of somebody opening up about suicidal, you know, thoughts and getting a help, the person is afraid of being persecuted. The person is afraid of being stigmatized. The person is afraid of being discriminated or insulted. So they will keep it to themselves. I have worked in the area of men's health. In fact, I have, you know, my specialty is in the area of men's health, men's mental health and suicide. And I have a lot of articles and research on that. For men in particular, we are seeing the issue of shame. Shame. A lot more men find themselves in situations that constrain their ability to become men. And they cannot just, you know, put up with the fact of they not living as men. And so shame drives most of this suicide. So there are quite a lot. The issue of violence and abuse, in fact, even social media is also now becoming a key risk factor. A lot of people are now engaging in social media where they are getting what, you know, friends, showing them how to kill themselves, showing them how to resolve distresses, all right, more dysfunctionally. All right. Recently, for instance, there was a site that was teaching people how to kill themselves, how to harm themselves. All right. So all these have become, you know, emerging risk. All right. Issues of gambling. A lot more young people, for instance, these days are investing in gambling and they are unable to really, you know, cope with the distress that come with it. So there are quite a lot of emerging issues that are coming up, and we want to encourage African governments to take this matter very seriously and then put measures in place. One of the key population level factors that we can engage in to prevent suicide is decriminalization. Once we decriminalize suicide, people now can open up about it. People now can get help for it. People can get empathy, love, care, attention for it. And we can minimize it.
1: Thank you very much, Johnny, for sharing that with us. And Abiodun, this is why it has resurfaced in Nigeria and lawmakers are discussing it again. How serious do you think lawmakers are, and how soon could suicide be decriminalized based on who you're speaking to, what you're hearing?
2: Yeah, across stakeholders in the country, they are taking this very, very seriously in order to meet up with global standard and continental standard. So after this minister, you know, after the fake, Federal Executive Council signified that they are taking this to the, they're criminalizing suicide. They've also made it's a point to actually transmit this to the National Assembly. And even at the a few days ago at the National, the World Suicide Day, the Minister of Health, Professor Patty, also, you know, make it a duty to reinforce the ministry, you know, stand on decriminalizing suicide. Before, we've had, you know, individual lawmakers, senators, you know, taking up this today, presenting this as a bill to the National Assembly for the first time, we are seeing the national government itself, as the federal government, you know, superintending, you know, the criminalization of suicide. So that's a very significant thing, and that shows how serious the country is towards, you know, decriminalizing suicide and ensuring that our mental health strategies are aligned with global standards.
1: And of course, there's always going to be the challenge of if Nigeria is really prepared to tackle the aftermath of the decriminalization of suicide. Talking about if health systems are ready, prepared enough to absorb, you know, the increased demand for care. These are all discussions that are going on in the country. How's the overall media reporting on this issue going? How open is the media? How much are they educating people on this? What's going on?
2: There has been widespread coverage of the issues. Particularly, there's also concerns, trying to let people know that, you know, removing the institutional barriers to people coming out to talk about their mental health is one thing, but also preparing and institutions, you know, the health systems to be able to absorb this load that is coming is also another thing. So the media has been doing incredible work trying to like educate the people, interrogate the bills, interrogate the move, and also try to ensure that it does not stop. The current conversation do not stop at just decriminalization. It also involves, you know, strengthening our health systems. Currently, Nigeria have about 350 psychiatrists to about 200 million people. So that is really, really not enough. That is appalling to say. So what the medias are currently telling, also interrogating the conversation that is going on is that apart from, you know, removing this barrier, there's also the need for the federal government to strengthen health systems to accommodate these people that will be coming out to talk openly about what they are going through, their mental health issues. And I think it's very rich, and I hope that the government also are seeing the conversation, because it helps when the media, you know, bring this up. Apart from the fact that we're talking about it, we're also interrogating, we're also, you know, informing the public of what is actually happening with regard to the decriminalization process.
1: Right, right. And this is exactly what we're also trying to do with this podcast, trying to educate and inform people out there. I'm going to wrap all this up with you, Johnny. How do I know someone is suicidal, one? And what are the signs, basically? And how do I deal with such a person? What are some of the first aid things that I can do to try to ease that or change the person's mind if that is possible?
0: Well, thank you, Eddie. Yes. So the good thing is that suicide is preventable. I mean, let us start from the premise that suicide is preventable. Indeed, there have been quite a number of suicidal persons that we have helped who are now doing very well. You know what? It is important to also underscore that for persons who are suicidal, all right, one would say that their cognitive state is that of ambivalence. A part of them want to live. A part of them want to die. So how we engage them, what we do, all right, will strengthen the part that want to live or the part that want to die. But of course, we can do engage them meaningfully by also knowing what are the signs. There are quite a number of signs, both, you know, overt, I mean, signs, verbal signs, and I know other, you know, behavioral signs. For behavioral signs, for instance, we are seeing people who suddenly withdraw from normal activities, all right? People are so sociable, then suddenly they become so withdrawn. People who are, in fact, taking risky behaviors, you can see clearly this person is taking, you know, is engaging in a behavior that can put him, you know, in harm's way, all right? Driving recklessly, driving on top, you know, on top speed, you know, sometimes people just drinking alcohol, you know, indiscriminately, knowing clearly that it's going to harm them. In fact, let me even mention the issue of alcohol based on my research, you know, on men's suicide. You know what? In Africa, alcohol is basically a social behavior. We drink to connect. We drink, all right, to build. We drink to be with people. But you see people sometimes going beyond social drinking into drinking excessively. That should be a sign, all right? People who are drinking, for instance, minimum amounts, now they are drinking, you know, hugely. Certainly, it creates a certain signal. The thing about men, especially some men in Africa, is that our socialization also doesn't really teach us how to open up, you know, about our problems. So for some men, because of this lack of competence in opening up about their problems, they take to drinking with the view that people will get to know that something is not right with them, then they can open up to them. I have seen it in my research. So drinking, for instance, can be a metaphor of distress. Drinking can also be a medication. For some men, they drink to more or less, you know, solve their problems, all right? And then drinking can have also been seen to be a means to suicide. They will drink. They will use their drinking as a means of what? Killing themselves, all right? So that is it. Then we can also have aggressive behaviors, irritability. People can become suddenly irritable. All right, it's also a sign. People can also now share their prized, you know, belongings for no apparent reasons. All right. Okay, people can also be talking about death. All right. We can be preparing for their funerals. All these require that we pay close attention to people, see behavioral changes, and also hear what they say. This can give us signals that people are not really well and we need to help them. So what can we do? We are saying that suicide prevention is everyone's business. When we see people now behaving in a way that is not typical of them, let us get closer to them. Let us get closer to them in love, with empathy, and broach a topic. Hello, Kwame. Hello, Joseph. Hello, you know, Samuel. I think I've not been seeing you well lately. May I know if there is something I may have to be helpful, you know, to you about? When you do that, they will get to know that somebody is really monitoring them, looking at them, or caring about them. That is very important. But when they open up to tell you about their suicidal, you know, crisis, we don't have to remain anxious. We don't have to remain frightened. We need to remain so calm and relaxed and listen to them.
1: Right.
0: Right. When we do that, it will go a very long way to let them open up. We have engaged people in a similar fashion, and they have gone ahead to live a meaningful and constructive life. So all of us need to just pay attention and then find the right ways to communicate to them when we see them in suicidal crisis.
1: Right. That is very good information for such a challenging topic that you've shared with us. And I'm sure all listeners have listened keenly and now know how to act in such situations. Very, very rich information. Johnny Ando Arthur, Associate Professor of Social and Community Psychology at the University of Ghana, and DW's Abiodun Jamiu, our correspondent in Abuja, Nigeria. Thanks to the both of you for sharing this with us.
2: Thank you for having us, Eddie.
0: Thank you so much for having us. All right. Thank you so much for having us.
1: According to the World Health Organization, Africa has one of the world's highest suicide rates. Meanwhile, mental health services are struggling to keep up, and mental health spending is also extremely low. So what do Nigerians think about decriminalizing attempted suicide? The WHO says criminalization increases stigma and can stop people from seeking help. And there is no clear evidence that punishment prevents suicide. Decriminalization means replacing prosecution with care, assessment, treatment, and follow-up support. Because when someone is in crisis, they need help, not punishment. What do you think? 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And subscribe to our DW Africa YouTube channel so you never miss an episode. This show was co-produced and edited by Isaac Mugabe. And I am Eddie Micah Jr. Thanks for listening.
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3: From CBC News, The World This Hour, I'm Claude Fay. Prime Minister Mark Carney will meet with French President Emmanuel Macron today in a show of solidarity in the face of U.S. animosity. Catherine Tunney reports.
4: Prime Minister Mark Carney is meeting French President Emmanuel Macron for lunch today, but he doesn't have to travel across the Atlantic to do so. The two leaders are meeting in Saint-Pierre-et-Miquelon, the French islands found about 20 kilometers off the coast of Newfoundland. The unique meeting comes as Carney seeks deeper ties with European allies amid the ongoing hostilities with the United States. It follows the head of the European Union offering to make Canada the first associate member of the economic bloc. Macron's office says Sunday's meeting will reaffirm the sovereignty of nations. The Prime Minister's office says Carney will discuss deepening partnerships in strategic sectors, including aerospace, energy, critical minerals, and supercomputing. Both leaders then head to the United States General Assembly in New York. Catherine Tunney, CBC News, Ottawa.
3: At least two people have died following Ukraine's largest ever drone strike on Moscow. Russian officials say hundreds of drones targeted the capital overnight. And it comes on the third and final day of Russia's parliamentary elections. As the CBC's Julia Chapman reports, the Kremlin is accusing Kyiv of trying to disrupt the vote.
5: Moscow's mayor says Ukraine launched 450 drones at the Russian capital in what he called an unprecedented attack. He says one drone hit a residential building, while others struck an oil refinery in the city. Ukrainian President Volodymyr Zelensky says the refinery helps fund Russia's war machine. Outside the capital, two people were killed when a drone struck an apartment block in the Moscow region. The regional governor says several homes and a warehouse caught fire in the attack, and 15 people are being treated in hospital. Moscow Mayor Sergei Sobyanin says the attack aimed to disrupt Russia's parliamentary elections. Today is the third and final day of the elections. Voters will choose their representatives in Russia's parliament, the Duma. But their only options are parties that support the war. Election officials banned the only party calling for a ceasefire. Julia Chapman, CBC News, London.
3: In British Columbia, there is growing speculation that a snap fall election could be called within days, and Premier David Eby has not confirmed or denied those rumors.
6: I don't have any announcements to make about an election today. There's no doubt, though, that this is an existential moment for the province and for the country.
3: The snap election speculation comes amid an ongoing chaos within the BC Conservatives. On Friday, three more members of the Legislative Assembly left the opposition party, bringing the total number of departures under Carrie Lynn Findlay's leadership to 12. In 1980, Terry Fox ran across Canada to shed light and raise funds for cancer research. Magna Gabrielle-Selassie has now more on Terry Fox's documentary premiering at TIFF 46 years after Fox's iconic Marathon of Hope run.
7: When I'm running each day.
8: With every grueling step, Terry Fox turned pain into purpose. He set out in 1980 to run across the country, raising money for cancer research after losing his leg to the disease. Now, a new documentary based on previously unseen footage is rocking his brother, Daryl. The documentary aims to show a more intimate portrayal of the man many now see as a hero, his determination, playfulness, and moments of frustration. Caught on camera, too, the run's heartbreaking end. Outside Thunder Bay, Ontario, when Fox found out the cancer was back and in his lungs. He never got to finish his run. Fox died in 1981 at the age of 22. Now Terry Fox runs take place around the world.
7: I'm going to keep on going.
8: Run Terry Run will hit movie theaters on October 9th. Magda Gebrselassie, CBC News, Toronto.
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10: Hello from David Rutledge on ABC Radio National and ABC Listen. This is the Philosopher's Zone. Welcome to the show. We're getting into some early modern philosophy this week, and one of the things I love about early modern philosophy is how modern, in the sense of contemporary, it can often strike you as being. Because today we're going to be talking about the way that people in positions of power can use their position to generate sympathy for the powerful at the expense of the oppressed, how people at the lower end of the social hierarchy can be manipulated into accepting that their sympathies should lie with the people at the top. We're also talking about feminism and the disproportionate sympathy that men can attract in cases of sexual assault and intimate partner violence and other misogynistic crimes. The kind of inappropriate sympathy that the Australian philosopher Kate Mann has memorably christened himpathy. So all very 21st century issues, but we're going to be examining them through the work of the late 18th century English philosopher Catherine Macaulay. My guest this week is Eleanor Gordon. She's Assistant Professor of Philosophy at University College Dublin.
11: She's very interested in structural oppression. She's very interested in the way in which women especially have had their voices silenced. The irony there is that she herself is a woman. So leading into what she did and when she was alive, she was very famous as a historian at the time at which she was alive. So she was the first English female historian, I should say. And her History of England was what made her famous. So it was published over 8 volumes from 1763 to 1783. And it was principally a reply to Hume's History of England. Now, interestingly, when they were alive, Macaulay's History of England usurped the popularity of Hume's, and it became so popular that there were little mini porcelain figurines made in her honour sold to the public. Yeah. So you can see like evidence of them in the Met in New York, but also in a couple of museums in London. And she was also depicted in a painting that's hung in the National Portrait Gallery in London called the Nine Living Muses of Great Britain. And she's one of them. Yeah, so it was principally her History of England that put her on the map, but obviously she wasn't just a historian. She was also a philosopher. Her philosophical texts didn't make her as well known when she was alive, but they're very rich and they're full of very interesting conversations and discussions of particularly education.
10: Yeah, and she's writing at such an interesting time, a time of revolution. Can we talk a little bit about that? I mean, just give me a little bit of the background, the political background of the time in which she's writing, because that really figures here as well, I think.
11: Yeah, sure. Yeah. So she is writing at the time of two really big revolutions, the French Revolution and the American Revolution. And I think that a lot of her ideas and a lot of the way in which she's articulating herself, it's really clear that she's concerned with how we were fighting for freedom at that time in human history. And I think that part of what she's responding to is this question of, if you've got a lot of people who are feeling oppressed, what are the conditions that led to individuals feeling oppressed like that? But also, how do you prevent the violence of revolutions from happening? What do you need to do to lead individuals to a position where revolution isn't necessary? So where people don't need to fight for their rights and their freedom. And that really provides a lot of the context of her discussions of education, because that's what she thinks is the solution.
10: Yeah, okay. Let's look at the publication of letters that she publishes in 1790 on education and related topics, one of which is titled Sympathy. If we just stay with that word sympathy for a minute, because we're using it in a somewhat technical 18th century sense, what does Macaulay actually mean by sympathy?
11: So for Macaulay, sympathy is principally a psychological mechanism that allows us to catch the feelings of those who are around us so that we can feel what they're feeling and so that we can understand why they're feeling what they're feeling. But for Macaulay, there are two ways in which we can sympathize or empathize with individuals. One is what's more naturally available to us, and that she calls uncultivated sympathy. So that is where we just connect emotionally or affectively with those who we take to be most like us. For her, that way of sympathizing or empathizing with people is problematic because that leads us to just feel with those who we take to be most like us and to not really attend to the feelings of those that are different from us, whether that be different kinds of people or different creatures. And this leads her to distinguish another kind of sympathy, cultivated or extensive sympathy, which is meant to allow us to catch the feelings of individuals who we take to be very different from us, but also creatures, so things that aren't human, so that we can attend more broadly and feel with those who we take to be very different from us. And so we can understand the affective and emotional lives of people that don't have anything to do with us.
12: Right. So when Macaulay talks about cultivating sympathy, then she's not simply saying be nicer to people. It goes deeper than that, right?
11: Yeah, that's right. So for Macaulay, the way in which you cultivate sympathy is quite a complicated process. And as I read it, it's really a major focus of how we should be educated. So for Macaulay, the way in which you start to cultivate sympathy is by starting with children. So you start by leading children, she thinks, to attend to the feelings of as many creatures as they possibly can. The way in which you do that for her, I don't know if this is reasonable nowadays, but you get them to attend and have pets so that they can get used to seeing that pets are different from us. And then from there, you kind of extend out. For example, one of her discussions is of a hare. If you can get a child to empathize with the situation of a hare who might be feeling scared in a certain context, for her, what you're really doing there is getting a child to empathize or sympathize with something that is very different from a human creature.
12: Right. I mean, the hare is an interesting one because she has this illustrative example of a hunting party, right, who are in pursuit of a hare. Mm. The hare's being subjected to intense mental and physical distress as the result of being hunted down. Just take us through that example. What's Macaulay trying to show us here?
11: So I think that example is really interesting for a number of reasons. So it's constructed as a discussion between characters, one Alcander and the other Lysimachus, and they're discussing a scene that is unfolding before them on these rolling hills of a bunch of hunters who are in pursuit of a hare. And they are discussing what's wrong with this. Why are these men hunting this creature that's so obviously scared of them? So basically, the contrast that's set up there is that there's something going wrong in the way in which the hunters are empathetically or sympathetically identifying with those around them. And she sets up a contrast between that and how Lysimachus and Alcander are able to sympathize. For her, Alcander and Lysimachus have gone through a process of education that leads them to see that it's obviously wrong to cause a creature suffering in the way in which the hunters do, but the hunters haven't. And what that leads them to do is to be cruel, not only to the hare, but also to other individuals that they see as below them. And she gives the example there of how these hunters are likely to be the same kinds of men that would be cruel to their slaves. And that would be cruel to anyone that they really perceive as below them, whether that be with respect to sex or with respect to class.
12: Yeah, that's really interesting because she does allow, doesn't she, that the hunters still possess a sort of natural sympathy. They're still capable of sympathy in that natural way of the sympathy that we automatically extend to entities, people who we see as being similar to us. They can sincerely regard themselves as morally decent, right? So it sort of introduces this rather uncomfortable possibility that our own moral self-image can be radically unreliable.
11: Yeah, that's right. Then I think there's something really interesting in that. So I guess the real question there is, how can you take yourself to be an honourable and good person while being cruel to people or creatures that you see as different to you? And I think that what's really being pressed on there is what you might call the grim side of empathy or the grim side of sympathy, which can lead us to not extend or not enter into the feelings of those who we see as different from us. And Macaulay is very against that, right? She thinks that she has more hope for human beings and she has more hope for how we can effectively connect with those around us.
12: Another really significant claim here is that sympathy doesn't necessarily connect us with people who are suffering. It can sometimes make us identify with people who are powerful. How does that happen?
11: So again, I think it's really important to remember the context in which she's writing in there. The French Revolution and the American Revolution were principally concerned with the extent to which individuals were not having their needs met and where welfare and equality was not really happening in society. There was really obvious kind of wealth disparity. And so part of what Macaulay is interested in there is how have the powerful been able to manipulate individuals so that we don't revolt? And what she thinks is a key mechanism there is the powerful have access to platforms that the ordinary person doesn't really. So the powerful has the mechanisms and the resources through which to speak to the general public in a way that can lead them to manipulate their sentiments. And two key examples of people that she sees to be kind of tools of this are Edmund Burke and David Hume. So she thinks what they do is that they use rhetoric and construct stories about certain events in history. I'll use Burke here because I think that's the most relevant. So he kind of gives this description of Marie Antoinette and the suffering that she felt, the fear that she experienced when Versailles was being stormed during the French Revolution. And Macaulay looks at the description that Burke gives there and says, what you're really doing is constructing a story that's leading individuals to identify with the perspective of Marie Antoinette there and to feel her suffering and then to see that, okay, well, we shouldn't have done that and that is therefore morally wrong. But what's going on there for Macaulay is that the reason why the powerful are able to use rhetoric to stimulate sentiments in this way is because the public are in general uneducated and have their capacity for sympathy uncultivated, which means that it can be more easily directed towards certain targets. And the way you stop that is by cultivating sympathy so you can get it to work more fully with reason. And so you can see, I can understand that Marie Antoinette was suffering there, but that doesn't mean that I should feel her perspective and should be then led to see that the French Revolution shouldn't have happened.
12: On ABC Radio National and ABC Listen, this is The Philosopher's Zone with me, David Rutledge. This week I'm speaking with Eleanor Gordon, who's Assistant Professor of Philosophy at University College Dublin. We're talking about sympathy and himpathy and the work of the wonderful late 18th century English philosopher Catherine Macaulay. More information on The Philosopher's Zone website.

0: Your argument is that all of this anticipates a very modern feminist concern, which is the concept of empathy. And this is where we turn to Kate Mann, the wonderful Australian feminist philosopher, currently at Cornell University, I think. She introduced this term, empathy, in her 2017 book, Down Girl, The Logic of Misogyny. Just to clue us in here, what is empathy, according to Kate Mann?
1: So for Kate Mann, empathy is a degree of excessive sympathy that is shown towards male perpetrators of misogynistic violence or otherwise generally misogynistic behaviours. It is really important to be careful to distinguish the way in which she's using sympathy here from the way in which Catherine McCauley is using it. So for Mann, sympathy is what we would now more commonly think of when we hear the term sympathy, when you feel sorry for someone.
0: And by way of illustration of this, she looks at the Brock Turner case. This was the Brock Turner being the Stanford University athlete who was convicted of sexually assaulting an unconscious woman in 2016. What happened there? Why is Mann interested in that case as an example of empathy?
1: So part of why she's interested in this case is that she takes it as the perfect example of how socio-legal structures can allow empathy to have real-world effects on how criminal decisions are made. So what happened in that case was the judge in that instance, Judge Persky, was led to feel excessively sorry for Brock Turner. So sorry for him, in fact, that he overlooked the weight of what Brock Turner had done and gave him what was comparatively a very lenient sentence. So he didn't go to jail for longer than, I think it's longer than 6 months. I can't remember what.
0: I think he was sentenced to six, but he served three. And,
1: yeah,
0: and the charge could have gotten him 14 years. It was quite extraordinary.
1: Yeah, that's right. And Mann takes that as a key example of how people can be led to feel sorry for someone, excessively so, in a situation where they've got the power to make the decisions over someone else's life. So part of the evidence that was used in that case was testimony from Brock Turner's friends and family. And there was a real emphasis put on the extent to which a criminal sentence would affect Brock Turner's life. So how that would affect a then budding swimming career, and how that had put a damper on his personality, which was tended to be happy-go-lucky. And so what happened here in Mann's analysis is that, well, Judge Persky took the evidence that was in front of him and was led to feel excessively sorry for Brock Turner, such that it led him to make a problematic decision, to say the least. So in that case, Brock Turner, in some sense, kind of became like the victim of his own crime, or perceived as the victim of his own crime there.
0: Yeah, also worth noting, as was much commented on at the time, that Persky and Brock Turner, you know, the judge and the accused, both white males. The judge, I believe, was a former Stanford University student himself. So is this an example of this Macaulayan thing of natural sympathy being extended to those whom we believe as being in some way like us?
1: Yeah, that's right. And I think that's where Macaulay's insights are really useful for us. So Mann is much more interested to explain what empathy is and the way in which you can see its real world effects. She's not so interested to explain precisely the mechanisms of what makes this happen. So she doesn't mention in her account that Persky and Brock Turner had a lot of resemblances between them. Macaulay would enter into this discussion here and say, that's actually a really good example of why uncultivated sympathy is such a problem. It can lead us to identify with the perspectives of those who we take to be more like us in a situation that can cloud our moral judgment and can cloud the way in which we act as a result. So she kind of deepens Mann's analysis and kind of adds a layer to it that helps us to explain the psychological mechanisms going on behind the scenes here.
0: Well, one complication to throw in here, I guess, would be that in the Brock Turner case, the public response to the judge's extremely lenient sentence was very hostile and extremely vocal, so much so that Judge Persky was later removed from the bench after a public campaign. To what extent does that complicate the Himpathy story or Macaulay's account of how sympathy can be manipulated by power?
1: So I think that there's two things that are going on here. So I think that in the internal to the case itself, you can see how Mann and Macaulay give a really good account of how Persky was actually led to make a decision in the way in which he did. So you can see there that what's going on is that he was letting his uncultivated sympathies, as it were, or his allowing himpathy to cloud what should have been the correct and unaffectively inflected judgment. But as you rightly point out, Persky was the first judge to be removed from the bench in a really long time in California after this happened. And it had ramifications for him that were broader than that. So he got a job after that as a tennis coach at a girls' school, and he lost that job as well.
0: Oh, really? Oh, I didn't know that. That's amazing. Yeah.
1: But also interestingly, Macaulay, in the examples that she uses, so Marie Antoinette and the King of France both lost their heads. And the example that she criticizes Hume for using, King Charles I, in trying to lead us to feel sorry for him, he also was beheaded. And so I think on the face of it, that might complicate the story for both of them. But I think it's important to distinguish between, in the Kate Mann case, how was Judge Persky making decisions in the way that he was? And then the flip side of that for Macaulay, the King of France and Queen of France and King Charles I, for her, there was an attempt by people in England to rewrite the story of what happened to King Charles I, so to see that actually it was the people of England that were in the wrong here. They shouldn't have sought to behead a king. And then the attempt by Burke to kind of quell revolutionary sentiments in England by putting Marie Antoinette and her suffering on a pedestal. So there, I think that even though the actual effects of what happened to these people in power was detrimental to them, you can still see that Macaulay's point here is that, well, what's going on here is that there is a clear attempt to sway the public. And in England, to some extent, that worked. So to some extent, Burke kind of talking to the people of England about what happened to Marie Antoinette and the wrongness of that did lead people to identify with her perspective probably more than they should have, and to feel sorry for that and to kind of reflect on their actions rather than thinking, well, we shouldn't have done that. But at the same time, is it really good to have people in power being able to manipulate or trying to manipulate us in this way? How can we stop that?
0: Well, one takeaway from all of this might be that human sympathy is a very unreliable emotion. It's vulnerable to manipulation. Its biases are a fixed feature of human psychology. That seems to be the direction in which Kate Mann leans. But your view is more optimistic. Why is that?
1: So I think that if you look at the literature on empathy, a lot of it does focus on the allegedly grim side of empathy. So how it can lead us to have moral judgments that are inappropriately clouded. And that's not just true of the way in which Kate Mann conceives of it and how contemporary philosophers talk about empathy. It's also true of how people in the history of philosophy spoke about empathy. So Hume, for example, is a really famous example of this. So Hume thinks that sympathy is inherently biased and we need to correct the sentiments of sympathy by adopting what he calls the general point of view. So Macaulay looks at those kinds of accounts and thinks, well, when sympathy is just allowed to unfold naturally, it will lead us to have kind of problematic moral judgments and it will cloud our judgments. But that's not to say that that's necessarily the case. Maybe the problem is how we are limiting its potential for us. And so she has hope that we can cultivate sympathy so that it can work effectively with reason, so that we can have moral judgments that are both rational and felt.
0: It makes me wonder then, with this idea of cultivated sympathy, who gets to decide what counts as properly cultivated sympathy? I'm wondering if there's a danger that the people doing the cultivating could simply impose their own political prejudices, with the result that the cultivation of sympathy is really just as corruptible as sympathy itself, and for the same reasons.
1: Yeah, that's really important to mention as well, because one of the points of criticism that Macaulay has in her engagement with Hume is exactly on the way in which he conceives of the general point of view. So for Hume, the way in which you arrive at the general point of view is to turn to those around the individual in question who you want to kind of judge and look at how those individuals are responding to that particular person. So you kind of look at the narrow circle and gain the information that you need from others in order to get enough kind of responses to see if other individuals think that person is good or if they think that they're not. Macaulay's criticism to that is who you are turning to there in the narrow sphere or the narrow circle is not enough to rid sympathy of the biases that it produces, because you're likely, she thinks, to just look to people that are like you there. So the question is there kind of like, who is in your narrow circle is presumably going to be who is like you. And that's all well and good, but as you just said, how are you meant to ever get out of that? How are you ever meant to get to a position where someone can empathize or sympathize in a way that is not infected with those biases? And a big part of how she thinks we should morally educate people is by showing and not telling. So you want to show children especially the right moral precepts rather than telling them what they are. So one way, and I mentioned this before, but one way to achieve that is by giving children pets and asking questions about how they should treat that pet, how that pet feels, how they would feel if they were in a situation where they were being harmed. And then kind of as they get older, asking more and more questions, like if one of the examples she uses is of putting a worm on a hook, and she invites the reader to consider whether or not a genuinely benevolent person would put a worm on a hook and allow it to suffer. And so there she thinks that the person who has had the right kind of stages leading up to that will obviously think no. But then the other side of that is the function of the letters on education itself. So for Macaulay, it's a really long text, as I mentioned, and it's also kind of structured around this idea of showing and not telling. So as you're reading the text itself, you're meant to be trying to teach yourself and giving yourself a moral education so that you can understand the principles on which you should be making your moral judgments, but also so that you can recognize situations where things have gone wrong in the past and how she thinks we're in the mess that we are today, but the mess in her time.
0: Yeah, well worth exploring. And we'll put some Macaulay-related links, bibliography and so forth, on the webpage for this episode. Eleanor, it's been wonderful to talk. This has been a very interesting conversation, and thanks so much for your time.
1: No, thank you so much for having me.
0: Eleanor Gordon, she's Assistant Professor of Philosophy at University College Dublin. You can find out more about Eleanor and about Catherine Macaulay on the Philosopher's Zone website, where, as always, you can stream or download this episode along with a feast of past episodes. And, of course, you can get all of that good stuff via ABC Listen or whichever podcast portal you happen to choose. But ABC Listen is the one that you really want, because it gives you access to all of our great Radio National content. This episode of The Philosopher's Zone was produced on Bundjalung Country by me, David Rutledge. Thank you for joining me, and I'll see you next time.
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4: Hello and welcome to Science Unscripted. It's Connor here.
5: And Gabe.
3: with a wonderfully pronounced Gabe on your
4: end.
3: Yeah. What I'm going to be talking about right at the top here, this is osteoporosis. If you don't have this or don't have anyone in your family who's had it, you've probably heard of it.
4: My mom's got it.
3: Does she?
4: Yeah.
3: Yeah, this is the gradual weakening of the bones in your body, the structure that holds everything together. Roughly 500 million people on planet Earth will have this at some point in their life. This is something I think almost all of us can expect to be confronted with. And yeah, presents most commonly as like a broken wrist, a broken hip, and those hip injuries can long-term end up being fatal. Those are extremely dangerous. And also to the vertebrae, horrible stuff. And that's why I was really excited about a study that shouldn't have done what it did. It was a phase one trial. And what that means is, in this case, obviously connected to osteoporosis, they're only trying to figure out, is this medical intervention that we're thinking about doing, that we want to do, does it hurt the person we're trying it on? Yeah. Because you could create a molecule.
4: Is it safe?
3: Yeah, is it safe for them? And you can up the dosage or lower the dosage, but that's

0: them in a petri dish and cultured them, meaning they fed them and made more of them. Mm-hmm. So now you've got a lot of these things.
1: Yep.
0: Then the only other thing that they really did is if you inject those back into the person's bloodstream from whom you took them originally, there's a chance they might not get back to the bones that they need to, back into the bone marrow. So they edited them in a very specific way to increase the likelihood that they would get back home effectively.
1: Yeah.
0: And they did this to the women. And astonishingly, they noticed immediate differences, or at least in the time frame that they were looking at. So the 2 years before intervention and the 2 years after intervention, these were women who had an advanced stage of osteoporosis, obviously for an experiment like this.
1: Okay.
0: And in the 2 years beforehand, on average, those women would have had something like 8 incidents connected to osteoporosis.
1: Yeah.
0: That dropped from 8 down to 0.5.
1: And they were just looking for the number of incidents, not that they didn't measure bone density before and after.
0: No, they did. Okay. And they also saw an increase in bone density.
1: Take these edited cells, add them to the bones or to the marrow.
0: Inject them back into their
1: bones become stronger.
0: Back into the bloodstream.
1: Yeah.
0: Again, 10 women. This is an experiment that was conducted through the University of Murcia in Spain. But very, very promising results when it wasn't the time to even really be looking for that. Huh. I think they would have been happy with this is safe.
1: Yeah.
0: It didn't cause anyone to feel sick.
1: Yeah, yeah. I mean, we talk all the time about how artificial intelligence is going to change our world. In the realm of medicine, genetically engineered cells, there is no doubt about it that is the future of medicine. And this is just one more example of that coming.
0: For anyone who wants to go in and look at the study itself, and I imagine there are probably a lot of people out there who would, right? This is an issue, a disease that affects a lot of people. It's in the journal Cell. Unfortunately, it is paywalled. It's called Glycocalyx Edited Mesenchymal Stem Stromal Cell Therapy in Advanced Osteoporosis. I've said this before on the show. I'll repeat it now. You have to pay money for that PDF if you want to get it. That's how these journals work, unfortunately, unless...
1: Get in touch with the researcher.
0: You use the trick we've talked about on the show, which is you email the lead researcher or any of the researchers. They're based in Spain and say, hey, I would really like to know more about this because someone in my family has it, or I think I might have it.
1: Send me a copy.
0: Send me a copy, please.
1: All right. This next one, Connor, hits really close to home. This is a study from Japan, and it happens to be about gum disease.
0: Okay. I knew this was coming, but it's still funny.
1: Yeah.
0: Because you've talked multiple times on this show about your own battles with...
1: Well, it's a common thing. In the United States, 40% of people deal with at least gingivitis. There are two importantly different kinds of gum disease, or bleeding gums, or however you want to call it. The first one is gingivitis, and the second one is... periodontitis or periodontal disease.
0: That was you, right?
1: Yeah, that's me.
0: You had and you attributed it to a period of time where you were not engaging in dental hygiene
1: We don't have to delve into that at this point in time. Yeah. I've made my mistakes, and that's just what I'm going to have to deal with in life. But the important part is that gingivitis, it can go away. You can deal with it, and it's not chronic. Periodontitis, if you have it, you have it forever. And it has to do with inflammation in the mouth. And the study in Japan, to come back to it, they looked at 1,400 adults age 60 and above for 10 years. And at the beginning of that 10-year period, none of these 1,400 Japanese adults had dementia. They followed them for 10 years and...
0: Dementia.
1: Dementia. Cognitive decline. Alzheimer's. Like... Dementia.
0: Sorry. Well, how old were they when they first?
1: 60.
0: 60. Yeah. And none of them had dementia.
1: None of them had dementia at that point. And then they followed them for 10 years. And by following them, I mean they poked their gums routinely to see the extent to which they were bleeding in their mouth when you poked the gums. Okay. So now fast forward 10 years. Of those 1,400 people, 267 developed dementia. Mm-hmm. And then they compared the people who had the most bleeding in their mouth to the least bleeding in their mouth to see what effect that had on whether or not they would develop dementia. And they controlled for other things, all kinds of other things: age, sex, education, blood pressure, diabetes, cholesterol, body mass index, smoking, alcohol, exercise, number, they controlled for pretty much everything except

0: except for whether or not their gums were bleeding. And for the people who had bleeding gums, it was 56% more likely that you would develop all-cause dementia, 61% more likely that you would develop specifically Alzheimer's, and 72% more likely that you would get all-cause dementia for the people with particularly bad periodontitis. So this is really serious. You cannot say in a study like this that bleeding gums causes dementia. You can't say that. You can never say that. It's associative. It's not causational. So you can't say it. But this is extremely significant because all other things were controlled for. So there's something going on. And what it probably is, periodontitis means that you have the bacterial infection is so chronic. It never goes away. There are gaps between your teeth and the bone.
1: Persistent inflammation,
0: it's
1: right?
0: It's always there. And if that is always there, those cytokines, those microbes can get into your bloodstream. And if they're constantly in your bloodstream, that means they're constantly beating down at that blood-brain barrier and possibly causing it to not work as well. And what dementia is, or Alzheimer's, even though it's not completely known, essentially it's that inside your brain there are things that shouldn't be there, and they interfere with your neurons and cause cognitive decline. You've probably heard amyloid beta, that protein. Because of the inflammation that never goes away, the cytokines, the microbes that are in there because of your mouth, that could be the reason why people are getting dementia, or at least one big time factor.
1: One of the factors.
0: Yeah.
1: Right? I can't say how many times a study pops up that is, you know, take some aspect of your lifestyle or health, and it connects to neurodegenerative diseases of some kind. There are, as you said, a lot of factors at play. This could be one of them. And the tip would be what then?
0: Yeah. So the reason why I mentioned gingivitis and periodontitis, if you have bleeding gums and you only have gingivitis, there's something you can do about it. It's called flossing, essentially. Flossing your teeth, not brushing your teeth once a day really well, rubbing against, but also getting in there with floss or something. All you have to do is rub against each side of your tooth. Mm-hmm. Right side, left side, right side, left side. Just go through that. Do it 2 minutes at night.
1: Are you a flosser now?
0: I'm a flosser. I'm a big time flosser.
1: You're a believer.
0: Yeah, because twice a year I go and have my teeth cleaned, and that means 16 Novocaine shots, but I won't get into that, but I can keep it at bay.
1: Yeah,
0: because he looks at every tooth and says 2 millimeters, 3 millimeters, 4 millimeters. What he's measuring are those pockets between the tooth and the bone. You can never make it go away, but you can stop it. But if you have gingivitis, you can stop it completely. You can make that bacterial infection go away. And I strongly, strongly urge people to do that.
1: To floss.
0: Floss.
1: Yeah.
0: Once a night.
1: I'm so deep in the flossing now that it was last Saturday.
0: Yeah,
1: I reached into floss and it was gone. And I felt a little panicky because in Germany, it was late enough. Everything's closed.
0: Was it Saturday night? Because
1: Saturday
0: on Sunday.
1: And Sunday, everything is closed. Now I've got 2 nights without my floss. And
0: they
1: I was
0: don't
1: thinking
0: sell
1: to myself,
0: floss at the gas station here?
1: That was my question. Yeah, that was kind of my only option. Except it was late enough that my local gas station was closed. And I hate that feeling going to bed now with stuff in there. I can, even if it's not there, I feel like I can feel it in there.
0: I love that you're a flosser.
1: I love that you've become a big time flosser. One last little piece of science at the end here. I thought this was really fascinating. Max Planck Institute, they looked at what happens when you give mothers cash. And in particular, these are low income mothers. So they're at the poverty level. They need help. And in this particular experiment, they gave 330 mothers about $330 a month. Mm-hmm. And then they gave the other group, 450 mothers, 20. There have been lots of studies like this. The authors say that themselves, where what happens when you give people who need money very badly money?
0: Do they waste it?
1: There's that aspect of it. But in this case, if you're looking at outcomes for children of those mothers, because there are a lot of things you could look at. Academically, are they performing better or worse in schools? Behaviorally, there are all sorts of tests you could take. And also in terms of health, in terms of medical health, are they healthier because they have these transfers? Now,
0: what'd they do with the cash?
1: In this case, it's not relevant at all what they actually did with the cash. What was relevant is they decided to look at health, the health of the children, and they looked at biological age.
0: Oh, yeah.
1: Is there a difference in the biological age of these kids, the kids who got whose mothers got more cash compared to the ones who didn't? And can you see that? And in this case, it was small, but they could see it. They could see in the group whose mothers got more money that they were biologically younger in a good way. That's a positive here. That doesn't mean immature. It just means their DNA is healthier than the other group.
2: Wow.
1: And that was the full outcome in the study. Now, what does that actually mean? I don't want to get too much in the science of it, but if you look at DNA close up, there are certain changes that happen over time consistently and that are biomarkers of aging. And you can go look at various sites in the human body or in your DNA to see if that has already happened. In this case, there are a lot of ways of doing that, a lot of methods. They use this Dunedin PACE method to look at 175 different sites. And on a piece of paper, it's basically one of the four base nucleotides of your DNA, in this case, the C, there's GTCA.
2: Mm-hmm.
1: You can see two extra hydrogens hop on there. If you can picture that through these words, that's not easy for everyone. Not everyone is interested in chemistry. That's effectively what's going on here.
0: And those two hydrogens, what do they do? That means that these kids whose mothers were given money are aging less?
1: They didn't have that.
0: Okay.
1: They did not have that marker.
0: Okay.
1: Yeah. And the authors themselves, I'll just wrap this up here by saying that they don't know, they weren't looking at whether, is this a long-term effect? They don't know. It might revert back to the mean. They might be exactly the same by year 5 or 6. Yeah. I can't remember if I said that. They measured this up to age 4.
0: But the point alone that all it's, by giving the mom money, it has an effect on the DNA of these kids. Like that alone is pretty striking.
1: That's what struck me about this one. I was scanning through it and then I stopped right on that paragraph like, wait, what? How? Yeah. And again, it's not really relevant why that happens from a social policy. If you're looking to help the children in your country, this would be a strong piece of causal evidence that by delivering these cash every single month that you're providing a measurable improvement in the health of these children. If you want to look at that study yourself, this one is open access. I love when that's the case. It's called Effects of a Randomized Controlled Trial of Unconditional Cash Transfers on Epigenetic Measures of Aging and Cognition in Children and Mothers. And that's in Nature Human Behavior.
0: Yeah. And the Japan study, periodontal status and the risk of all-cause dementia, Alzheimer's disease, and vascular dementia in a community. If you want to check that one out.
1: If you have any questions or anything to say on cash transfers to mothers who need it, gum disease, bleeding gums. Yeah, you brought me right back to the dentist chair. I don't like that moment where you think your gums are bleeding because of something that they're doing that you realize, oh, you kind of caught me.
0: Yeah.
1: Not doing what I should be doing.
0: Well, I'm pumped because all I do is get compliments now compared to the way I was. Now, Dr. Tima is like, Gabe.
1: Wow.
0: Whoa.
1: Or anything else on osteoporosis or anything else at all. Random emails. We are su@dw.com.

0: We were just talking about a study that involved four-year-olds or kids up to the age of four, their biological age measured by looking at their DNA. And kind of coincidentally, we're about to look at a very different group of four-year-olds in a very different way.
1: And we're going to jump from those four-year-olds to possibly one of the most important questions that we can have as human beings. Is our life meaningful?
2: Science Unscripted.
3: Okay. So hello, Gabriel and Connor and all the listeners from Science Unscripted. I'm Elaine Liu, a doctoral student working in psychology field. So I recently published a paper on psych science about children's understanding of meaning, which is a huge question, but we found something very interesting.
1: Children's understanding of meaning. What exactly did you find out in your work?
3: Well, we found that even with a very tiny bit difference of two games, like one game, children would think that what they produced would be cat, and the other game, what they produced will be disjoint, make a difference. So they would prefer the game. They would prefer the game where their creation will be kept.
0: They're creating something, and either it's going to be kept, like held on to forever, or it's going to be destroyed. So,
3: yes.
1: Where'd you go from there? What happened next?
3: So basically, after we present those two games to all the children, we will ask them whether they prefer one game over another, whether they think one game matters more as compared to the other game. And matter here refers to the world significance, which is the component of meaning.
0: What did they say?
3: They didn't say anything, but they make choices and we kind of recorded their decisions, right? So basically, we were trying to see if children as young as four started to be sensitive to this big world meaning. And we found that, yes, they did.
1: How exactly did you find that? Because that seems to me to be almost a gigantic conclusion to draw from what you've just described.
3: Right. Like if you think about meaning is huge, right? And it's such a big question. And you probably wouldn't think about those kiddos are having any intuition about it or any understanding of this big world, of this big what meaning. And we were trying to manipulate something, though, even meaning has so many components you can think about, right? If you do something, you know, you found enjoyable, that's meaning, right? If you were doing something you found very helpful, that's meaning too. So we kind of manipulate just a very tiny piece of meaning. Significance refers to something you did matters, or refers to something you did would have a last consequence. And we want to say if children see this kind of difference when they were deciding to do one thing versus another, and whether this kind of minimal significance would change their decisions.
1: Don't we all, it's like a universal given that we want to matter. Did we not know this yet? Or is this brand new scientific knowledge, Eileen?
3: Well, first thing first, I'm kind of curious about both of your thoughts. Like, what does meaning mean to both of you?
0: Oh, you're going to flip this on us? Gabe, go ahead.
1: Oh boy. I guess, does it boil down to when we die that we want our name to live on? Whatever we've done that it's still there for other people to enjoy or see, or do we have to leave a mark? Is that what you're getting at? Because I'm not sure I even want that.
0: You don't want to leave any, I mean, you have three children, and that's where I would say a lot of parents would kind of default to that answer, myself included, that I'm not going to say that's all of my meaning, but by default, if I've had an impact on them, and if I haven't, that'd be insane. I don't know how that would happen. Then I quote unquote live on, and hopefully the best of me, right? That's always the idea. Mm-hmm. The good values that you convey, I don't know, maybe the sense of humor, whatever. That would be a kind of meaning, I suppose, is how I would define it. Yeah, but I'm saying the same thing as Gabe. He's talking about a name being up somewhere, and I'm talking about like my ideas and thoughts and my character living on. It's us extending temporally beyond our lifespan.
3: this science paper is trying to tell people, we're trying to tell people that we kind of ignore the motivation even from this tiny little piece of mattering. And we've been thinking as adults that meaning has to be something huge. And you probably won't be able to, you know, feel the power of it until you have everything else in your life settled down. And with this research, with those kiddos, we were, you know, surprised by how this little tiny piece sounds so fundamental. It's like a fundamental human need. And even just with this tiny piece, they can already change their behaviors, which means meaning could be something very simple and we sometimes ignore in our lives.
0: Meaning, for whatever reason, all of us human beings, from a very young age, we have evolved to define meaning as connected with something that we've created lasting longer. That's in all of us.
3: I think that's in all of us. And as we grow up, we kind of forget that meaning could be very, very basic for us to feel it. And it could be a driver for us to keep motivated, which is very important because I believe listeners from your guys' show or you personally also can see how our generation tends to feel everything seems getting more meaningless, right? So we hope our people can help with that, just a little bit.
1: I can see people suffering from anxiety, taking mm-hmm. some solace in the results of your study, but because maybe it all doesn't matter that much. Concentrate mm-hmm. on the small things, maybe.
0: Well, mm-hmm. or that I think the awareness that it's an evolutionary, I'm not going to say fluke, evolutionary impulses happen for a reason. But if that's the source of my default answer toward meaning in my life on this earth, then it is just that. It's an evolutionarily derived feeling, mm-hmm. and that's all it is, I guess.
3: To me, it sounds like people who feel anxious when reading this paper probably have been using meaning as a standard to judge their own lives. So not even evaluation, they're being judgmental to themselves. I have to do something meaningful. I have to have a meaningful life, right?
0: And based on what you know, Yelene, are you actually, honestly, okay with a meaningless life?
3: I'm not okay with a meaningless life, but I also think meaning is something very subjective. You can define it based on your own preference, but I don't think you want it to be something that kind of stop you from moving forward, which means you're being judgmental about yourself, whether you have a meaningful life, which is more close to an objective perspective. That would be sad. That would be a little bit sad.
1: And that was Yelene Liu speaking to us from Dallas, where she's at the University of Texas down there. And it is still 100 Fahrenheit.
0: Yeah, she was roasting, trying to stay cool as she talked to us about
1: dropping bombs about meaning.
0: I was going to say
1: memeing.
0: One of life's biggest questions. Is that the biggest one? But probably.
1: How could it not be?
0: But that genuinely surprised. Not really. I know you really well. But you want your life to be meaningless? Is that what you're saying?
1: I'm so sick of dealing with the idea of attaining some kind of meaning. I'm so tired of it. I've been grappling with that ever since I was a competitive golfer. Really, I think I wanted to win so that I could, I don't know, mean something. And like you said, that you look for it elsewhere in your kids, that is so much better. That's where I would probably move to.
0: I'm glad we clarified that because your first answer made me think it was a total, like even through the vehicle of your children, that you would want the complete annihilation
1: of
0: Gabriel Borun's entire existence.
1: I'm not there yet. Talk to me in 20 years, 30 years, maybe I'll get there, but I'm not there yet.
0: Not only that, it's not possible. You've impacted my life. You've changed the way I think, some of the things I laugh about for sure. And then all these people listening, like you can't undo that.

0: And this is a pretty political song in some ways. It's comes from the heart, but it
1: is. I'm not a rapper, though, so I can't really go too deep into what this song meant politically.
0: But it means something to you. You play a big role in it.
1: I think that the rappers played a big role in this song here. And I think what happened with this song, it's a gift, and I want to say a curse, is because...
0: Why is that?
1: Grandmaster Flash and the Furious Five, we had a formula, like the Chicago Bulls formula. And right. I say this is because...
0: Please tell me you're Michael Jordan in this metaphor, right?
1: No, I'm the coach. So it's like...
0: You're Phil Jackson?
1: So, like, when I was playing the music, I know how Mel's going to speak. So I know how to play. I know how Creole's going to speak. I know how... And this is all happening. And they had a way of breaking up words. Eeny, meeny, miny, moe. Catch it. Like, to see that, you're looking at a person that would normally be saying... the full sentence, and five guys are saying it, and they say this very quickly. So to look at this from a visual perspective, that made us, along with my style of DJing, that made us kings. The era of this song right here broke that formula up. So that was the curse. Hmm. Big song. Huge song. I personally think that artists have egos. And something that was so incredibly powerful for what we did was dismantled. Because now five guys are not speaking. It's just one rapper on that song. It's not five.
0: You missed that.
1: I missed that. And I don't miss it for me. It's because I'm not a rapper. But I missed that formula. And I just...
0: Why did it go away?
1: I would say politics, and I'm going to go there.
0: What do you mean?
1: Politics. That's as far as I'm going to go.
0: What does that mean? Politics within that group or politics around the whole musical world?
1: I'd say politics around the music business.
0: I say. You don't want to go further than that?
1: I don't think I want to go further than that.
0: Now you got my interest.
1: You know, it just made me cry that this formula of six people who act like one was destroyed. And sometimes you go into a situation where our company, they say, well, we don't want that. We want just that part. But I'm saying...
0: I see.
1: That's not how you came to find us in the street. And you want just that one part. But I'm telling the executives and the producers, that's not who we are. So they was like, no, this is the way we want to do this particular record. And
0: that's what happens.
1: That what happened. So let's just say the music business, Dave.
0: Now, Flash, it's now 2026.
1: Yeah.
0: What kind of gigs are you playing? You're at your stage of your life where you're writing memoirs, you're in documentaries, hip-hop is a matter of historical established fact. And you had a huge founding role in it. But you're still playing.
1: I'm doing my book run, you know, mm-hmm. The next couple of weeks. And then I leave for tour. Vienna, London, Germany, Serbia. I can't remember all of them.
0: All over the place.
1: So I got to tell you, Dave, just going with what you're saying, just this thing has had its ups and downs. But I must tell you, it's been interesting. And to go on stage... I can't play a song until people stop screaming first, and then I start to play, and then I DJ, and I play in front of thousands of people. It's just been great things after great things, Dave. I mean...
0: Long may you run. Grandmaster Flash, thank you so, so much.
1: Thank you, thank you.
0: It's been great.
1: Great, man. Thank you.
0: Grandmaster Flash. His new book is called Birth of a Culture. I'm David Remnick. That's our program for today. Thanks for joining us. See you next time.
2: 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Our theme music was composed and performed by Merrill Garbus of Tune Yards, with additional music by Louis Mitchell. This episode was produced by Max Balton, Adam Howard, David Krasnow, Jeffrey Masters, Louis Mitchell, Jared Paul, and Ursula Summer, with guidance from Emily Botine and assistance from Michael May, David Gable, Elliot Wright, and Alejandra Deckett.
3: From WNYC Studios, that was the New Yorker Radio Hour. I'm Saroja Coelho. CBC News is next.
4: Good morning, Sunday, September the 20th. This is Daybreak Alberta on the air once again. Dave Waddell in for Paul Karchit this weekend. Glad to be aboard one more time as Paul takes some R&R and I fill in his mighty shoes. Sue Diel is here with me.
5: Morning, Dave.
4: Sue, how's it going this morning?
5: Good, how are you?
4: I am doing okay. I am taking a look at some of these forecast high temperatures for today and I am trying to plan the rest of my day once I get out of here because it's beautiful.
5: It is really when you want to do the forecast for pretty much the whole province, all you have to say is sunny.
4: Sunny.
5: And we're done.
4: Pushing 30.
5: Yeah.
4: Can't get much better than that for
5: sweet
4: the back half
5: ahead.
4: Of September, right?
5: Mm-hmm.
4: So before we get there, we've got some business to attend to. First and foremost, let's take a look at the headlines.
5: You bet. The premier tearing up yesterday, talking about Alberta's future in Canada. A Calgary-based natural gas company just got a huge investment to expand. And heading out to the mountains, you know, when you're heading out on the highway and there's that one pullover by the cement factory, well, you won't be able to pull over there for much longer. So we'll talk about all those stories and lots more coming up in your first local news at 6:30.
4: Oh, you mean the pullover where there's actually no room to pull over and
5: right.
4: everyone is taking selfies in front of the cement factory?
5: That's the one. Yes.
4: Yes.
5: The worst view of the entire Banff National Park.
4: It's an odd choice, but there's some logic to what they're doing. So we'll
5: yes,
4: have that story
5: for sure.
4: Coming up at the bottom of the clock. Sue, before we get going.
5: Mm-hmm.
4: Early bird time,
5: I
4: right?
5: I know. Somebody's got to get us going on the right foot this morning.
4: That's right. No, we had a couple of folks who were like just a little too slow on that early bird. I always hate to say, sorry, caller who called in at 8:59. We can't get your tune on because someone called in at 5:58, rather. That number, if you want to call in, request a tune to get us going at 6:10, is 1-866-456-1155. 1-866-456-1155. This is a big task, right? Because
5: it's a big deal.
4: This is a sunny day.
5: Yeah.
4: People are going to be in a good mood
5: yep.
4: across the province.
5: Don't bring us down.
4: Don't bring me down.
5: That could be it.
4: That could be
5: a suggestion.
4: Right.
5: I don't know.
4: We'll find out. So light up our phone lines, please. Well, see, as I said that, here we go. So two callers in. So I'm going to have to flip a coin and see which one I answer here coming up during the news. So lots of great stuff coming your way for the next 3 hours here on Daybreak Alberta. Stick around. I'm going to answer the phone and we'll have an early bird tune coming right up. Hey there, this is Dave.
6: This is World Report. Good morning, I'm John Northcott. Prime Minister Mark Carney is meeting with French President Emmanuel Macron today off the coast of Newfoundland. But it's Macron who will play host on the French territory of Saint-Pierre-et-Miquelon. Carney is the first Canadian Prime Minister to make an official visit to the islands. As the CBC's Catherine Tunney reports, the historic meeting is meant to be a show of transatlantic solidarity.
7: Prime Minister Mark Carney is meeting French President Emmanuel Macron for lunch today. But he doesn't have to travel across the Atlantic to do so. The two leaders are meeting in Saint-Pierre-et-Miquelon, the French islands found about 20 kilometers off the coast of Newfoundland. The unique meeting comes as Carney seeks deeper ties with European allies amid the ongoing hostilities with the United States. It follows the head of the European Union offering to make Canada the first associate member of the economic bloc. Macron's office says Sunday's meeting will reaffirm the sovereignty of nations. The Prime Minister's office says Carney will discuss deepening partnerships in strategic sectors, including aerospace, energy, critical minerals, and supercomputing. Both leaders then head to the United States General Assembly in New York. Catherine Tunney, CBC News, Ottawa.
6: Members of Parliament return to Ottawa today after a busy summer break. Prime Minister Mark Carney steps back into the House fresh off a whirlwind tour of international diplomacy from high-stakes meetings with European leaders and his visit to St-Pierre and Miquelon. But back home, he faces an opposition looking to put pressure on the government over the cost of living and the economy. Joining us now to break down what lies ahead, our chief political correspondent, Rosemary Barton. So, Rosemary, as MPs take their seats tomorrow, what are you going to be watching for on day one?
8: Well, you know, the Prime Minister is coming off an exceptionally busy week and he's headed into another one. But the legislative agenda is really going to speak to the focus of the government right now, and that is the economy. The big focus, of course, will be on the budget later this fall. But there are a handful of other pieces of legislation that the Prime Minister has said will be some of the most consequential for this government and in decades. So I'll give you a couple examples. One, changes to Canada's labor code, which would explicitly allow the minister responsible to direct the Industrial Relations Board to end work stoppages and order arbitration. That is targeted towards industries that would have implications for Canada's exports, ports, railways, think of things like that. It's the result of consultations this summer, John, but it could still result in criticism. The government also planning to move forward with its One Project, One Review legislation, again, to speed up infrastructure projects and investment. And, of course, that other slightly controversial decision to privatize the operations of some airports in the country. All of those things really speak to the government's overall goals to strengthen the Canadian economy and diversify away from the U.S. So those are some of the pieces of legislation to keep an eye on.
6: Rosie, you alluded to Mark Carney's busy last week on the world stage. How might any of that play out as the House resumes?
8: In the immediate, the Prime Minister is still going to be balancing that. Tomorrow, he's actually headed to New York for the United Nations General Assembly meeting. But inside the House of Commons itself, it could look a little bit different, given that the Liberals swept all three of those by-elections earlier this month. There are six more to be called. As you well know, the opposition has been really struggling to punch through at the moment, largely because of threats to Canada's sovereignty and President Trump. So the opposition might actually have an easier time having a place to hold the government to account on a daily basis and getting in front of journalists to try and push their own points.
6: Rosemary Barton speaking to us from Ottawa. Thanks, Rosemary.
8: Thanks, John.
6: And you can hear more on Rosemary Barton Live later this morning on CBC News Network. At least two people are dead following Ukraine's largest ever drone strike on Moscow. Russian officials say hundreds of drones targeted the capital overnight, striking an oil refinery and residential buildings. The massive escalation comes on the third and final day of Russia's parliamentary elections. As the CBC's Julia Chapman reports, the Kremlin is accusing Kyiv of trying to disrupt the vote.
9: Moscow's mayor says Ukraine launched 450 drones at the Russian capital in what he called an unprecedented attack. He says one drone hit a residential building, while others struck an oil refinery in the city. Ukrainian President Volodymyr Zelensky says the refinery helps fund Russia's war machine. Outside the capital, two people were killed when a drone struck an apartment block in the Moscow region. The regional governor says several homes and a warehouse caught fire in the attack, and 15 people are being treated in hospital. Moscow Mayor Sergei Sobyanin says the attack aimed to disrupt Russia's parliamentary elections. Today is the third and final day of the elections. Voters will choose their representatives in Russia's parliament, the Duma. But their only options are parties that support the war. Election officials banned the only party calling for a ceasefire. Julia Chapman, CBC News, London.
6: A new law in Italy aims to help children and their mothers break free from organized crime families. The Free to Choose program extends government protection to mothers and kids trying to escape the mafia. But as CBC's Megan Williams reports, some former witnesses say the law doesn't go far enough to break the cycle.
10: 35 years ago, Piera Aiello fled Sicily after denouncing members of the mafia family she'd been forced to marry into. The Italian state gave her a new identity to keep her safe. But the burden of rebuilding a life as a single mother, far from home, fell mostly onto her. Now Italy is trying to make breaking free from the mafia easier for other women like Aiello. The country has a new law called Liberi di Scegliere, free to choose. It provides protection and support to children leaving organized crime environments and to the adults caring for them. Senator Vincenza Rando says that matters particularly for women who want to leave mafia families, but who have no criminal information to trade for protection.
11: La maggioranza sono vittime.
10: Women who are neither justice witnesses nor cooperating witnesses, I call them cultural collaborators, she says. Under the new law, the state can provide a new identity, help find housing and work, schooling and counseling. Pierraiello supports the goal, but says the law needs to go further to permanently break the cycle.
12: Tu gli devi assicurare tutti gli studi.
10: Support should be ongoing through education and into the workplace training, she says, because getting someone safely out of a mafia family is only the beginning. Megan Williams, CBC News, Palermo.
6: Several Australian cities are banning AI smart glasses in public pools and change rooms over fears people could be filmed without their knowledge. The trend is sparking calls for similar action in Canada, but as the CBC's Tara Carman reports, officials in this country aren't rushing to follow suit.
13: It's actually really difficult to tell whether they're recording someone or not.
14: Caitlin Stockwell is running for city council in Vancouver. Her party, One City, is calling for a ban on smart glasses in municipal pools and change rooms.
13: So we don't want to end up in a situation where you're seeing a video online of someone being recorded in the space and then we realize they've been used in a way that's prohibited.
14: Stockwell says the new plan is about protecting people in vulnerable places.
13: We want to be more proactive in reducing their harm by saying, full stop, they're not allowed in those spaces. And it's a harm that disproportionately targets women and gender diverse people.
14: CBC News contacted 10 of Canada's largest cities to see if any of them are considering bans. All of them said recordings of any kind are already not allowed in these spaces and that those rules apply to smart glasses as well. Lord Richardson with the Canadian Centre for Child Protection in Winnipeg says glasses that can secretly record people shouldn't be allowed in Canada at all. He says they're already seeing kids targeted by covert recording.
15: We've seen what are obviously surreptitious recordings of children in bathrooms. We've seen it in daycares. We've seen it in pools.
14: The Australian bans in municipal facilities make exceptions for people who use the glasses as an accessibility aid. Stockwell says that would be the intent of the proposed rules by her party as well. Tara Carman, CBC News, Vancouver.
6: And finally. Well, if you're planning to hold on to summer weather, consider this your heads up. A sharp seasonal shift is rolling into parts of the country today, bringing a sudden drop in temperatures. Environment Canada warns that nighttime lows across rural parts of Ontario and Quebec will plunge near freezing starting tonight. And that is the latest national and international news from World Report. I'm John Northcott. Thanks for spending part of your weekend, whatever the temperature is, wherever you are, with us here at CBC News.
16: John Northcott, you should know that it's going to be beautiful in Alberta today. I'm Dave Waddell. This is Daybreak Alberta across the province on CBC Radio 1. Sue Diel is here. Hey, Sue.
5: Hi, Dave. Yeah, our forecast is very different from what they're experiencing in the east, that's for sure.
16: You know, if they're going to play Foreigner to close out World Report, maybe next hour they can do Hot Blooded and they can talk about the Alberta weather instead of the Ontario weather.
5: I'll call my people.
16: Well, yeah, we can just call John to see what he can do.
5: That's
16: so, hey, well, what a weekend it's going to be in the province, as I mentioned, not just with weather, but so many things happening right now. We should get to our early bird caller right away. We had a full phone board as soon as I gave out the number.
5: Good.
16: So
5: like that.
16: What does that tell you? That tells you that lots of people are listening. Lots of people are getting ready for a busy, beautiful day in the province of Alberta. So Rob's on the line. We're going to get to Rob right away. But before we get there, Sue, Let's chat about what's happening in the news headlines.
5: It tells me all those people know the power that they hold in the palm of their hand
16: when they get to choose it.
5: Yes. On the headline front, though, the premier getting emotional yesterday, talking about how she feels the province has been treated by Ottawa as we head towards a referendum on separation. Harvest time looking a little different for some Edmonton area teens, and environmental advocates from Alberta were trying to get the attention of MPs in Ottawa yesterday. We've got details on all those stories and lots more coming up. Your first local news is at 6:30.
16: All right, Sue, should we check in with our early bird caller?
5: Let's do it.
16: All right, Rob, you won the coin toss, my friend. How you doing?
17: I'm doing well, thank you.
16: Yeah, hey, thanks for calling in bright and early. Thanks for sticking around on the line. And you picked a song that's kind of near and dear to my heart, too. So tell us the early bird song you've chosen for the province this morning.
17: Yeah, I would like you to play The Idiot. It's a song by Stan Rogers. Yeah. And Stan Rogers is a master at telling Canadian stories, Canadian situations. And this, in fact, is my story.
16: It's your story. Okay. I feel very close to this story as well. I mean, listeners, if you've never heard this song, you're going to hear it in just a moment.
5: I don't know this one.
16: This is an Alberta story, but it's also an East Coast story. So, Rob, did you come out to Alberta from the East Coast?
17: Well, Ontario.
16: Okay. But close enough. Close enough. You know, it's funny because I grew up in the eastern part of Edmonton. So I grew up in Otwell, and so in the shadow of the refineries in Strathcona and everything like that. And my grandfather came out here from Ontario to work at the Strathcona refinery. So it fits. I guess we should stop foreshadowing and play the tune. Hey, Rob?
17: That'd be great.
16: All right, let's do it. Thanks so much.
5: Thanks,
16: for the
5: Rob.
16: Call, Rob.
17: Okay.
18: I often take these night shift walks.

0: Stan Rogers with The Idiot, a story that many folks in this province can surely relate to. Thank you so much to Rob, who called in, made that our early bird song for the day here on Daybreak Alberta. I'm Dave Waddell in for Paul Karch today. Hope you're having a great morning wherever in the province or around the world you may be listening. Well, the author whose experiences inspired the Every Child Matters movement is digging even deeper into her personal life in a new memoir. Phyllis Webstad is a Northern Shuswap activist and author from Canoe Creek, Dog Creek First Nation in British Columbia. The story about her first day at residential school led to her founding the Every Child Matters Orange Shirt Day movement that's now recognized annually in Canada on September 30th. Her latest work is a memoir titled We Are Still Here, A Life of Truth and Reconciling Two Worlds, and Phyllis joined us to talk about it. Good morning.
1: Good morning. Thank you for having me.
0: Well, thank you for joining us. Congratulations on the publication of this memoir. It's titled We Are Still Here. It tells the story of your life, but it also contains a lot of important Indigenous history, family history for you personally as well. What was this experience like writing this book?
1: I'd always wanted to write my life story, and I was given a deadline by the publisher, and we just had to get it done. And so even though it was a couple of years, it felt rushed. And I wished that I had a cabin to go and hibernate and exit from the world for like even a month or so and to write. But I didn't have that. It was between living my life and finding time whenever I could to do it. But my motivation for getting it out this year was to commemorate and honor the graduates of 2026. They were in kindergarten in 2013 when Orange Shirt Day started, and in Williams Lake, BC especially, they graduated in 2026, and we're having an event in Vancouver at BC Place on April 13, 2027 to honor graduates in BC. And we plan on having events all across Canada, Calgary being our next. We've done ceremony to request to come to Calgary to have one of these events. And our next step is to start planning. So in a couple of years in Calgary as well.
0: From kindergarten to graduation, that's a nice full circle way to think about the progress that's been made and the story of Orange Shirt Day. I want to talk about the memoir a little bit. Can you tell us a bit about what your life was like growing up on the Dog Creek Reserve before you went to residential school?
1: Yeah, I had a life before residential school. Then I went for the 1 year, and then I've had a life after. And I lived with my grandmother until I was 10 in Khatlam, or it translates in my Shawep Mkhjin or Shuswap language to Deep Valley, so Dog Creek, otherwise known as, so the Dog Creek Reserve. And I was born in Granny's house in July of 1967. Her house was built in 65. We didn't have indoor plumbing. They didn't have running water until years later. They used to pack water from the creek for like bathing and laundry and watering the garden. But I don't remember that. By then, they had a tap and a pipe that brought water into the house. We didn't have a bathroom. We had an outhouse. We had chickens for the meat and for eggs. And we lived a lot of what we could, what Granny could grow. She had three gardens in the area, sockeye salmon from the Fraser River, and moose meat, deer meat, and berries from the land. So to make money, Granny tanned moose hides and deer hides and beaded them, made them into moccasins, vests, and sold them at the store. So that's probably how she made money to buy my orange shirt when we went to town when it was time for me to go to residential school. So that life before was what got me through that 1 year of being at the mission, as we called it, the St. Joseph Indian Residential School. and just those memories of being with Granny at home and down by the river.
0: Tell me a bit about Granny and what kind of person she was.
1: Mm-hmm. She was born in 1918. She passed in 2019, so a little over 100 years old. Her first marriage was arranged. I'm from her first marriage. There's two of her five children left from her first marriage. And she went on and had more children and another husband. But Granny was very strong. She had three gardens. She was kind, and I'm told that I'm a lot like her. I let people be, and I don't like to argue and fight a lot, but I will if I have to. And just, she was, I don't like to say the word resilient because I don't like being resilient. I don't want to have to be resilient. It's, to me, that's being knocked down and over and having to get up every time. But that was Granny. She was resilient, but I don't like that word for myself. I want a little bit of ease in my life. I don't want to be constantly struggling and fighting to survive in this world. But Granny was, she was amazing. She was strong. She lived through a lot. And she also lost children. Very young, and a couple in adulthood, so she knew what grief was.
0: Phyllis, now you've reached a point in your life where you're a grandmother yourself, and there's a photograph in the book that shows your son sitting in an armchair holding both of his daughters when they were young. You've said that looking at that photo makes you feel that, quote, the cycle has now been broken for your family.
1: Yes. That photo I call success. I cried when my daughter-in-law sent it to me. I have one son and five grandchildren. The two youngest are girls. And what that told me was that what I went through, these girls will never have to know what that's like. And for me, I grew up with Granny. Mom was so traumatized from her 10-year experience at the mission that she could not look after me, and she became an alcoholic. I have her permission to say that, and today she has 36 years of sobriety. And I didn't know who my father was. All I knew was that he was a white man. I used to say, my name is Phyllis Mabel Celestine Jack White. That was my only connection to him. I found him in 2018 through DNA Ancestry, and he lives in Kamloops, as does my mother. And I introduced them, and so I have a good relationship with them now. And growing up, though, I didn't get a lot of love and affection. There wasn't a father in my life. My uncle was lived with us. He was 5 years older. He was a kind of a father figure, but I grew up trauma bonding with in relationships, finding others that were had grew up with trauma, and I thought that I wasn't anything without a man, that I always needed a man beside me in order to be worthy to be in this world. And I know that's not true anymore. And so looking at this picture, the girls and my grandchildren will grow up to be who they were meant to be. And they have a mother and a father that loves them, tells them he loves them, holds them, guides them. All of the kids, the oldest is 22 and the youngest is 6. And yeah, so that cycle is broken. My grandchildren have their parents. They are the first in 5 generations to be raised by their mother and their father. So Granny, Mom, me, and my son didn't have that. So my grandchildren do.
0: I wanted to talk about Orange Shirt Day because it's a story that when Canadians first heard it, it resonated with people from coast to coast to coast. And it's your story. It's you. It's your life. Mm-hmm. Now that we are 13 years into Orange Shirt Day, what goes through your mind when you see all of those orange shirts out in the world, out in public, when September 30th rolls around every year?
1: Yeah, it's still surreal. I haven't had a lot of time to stop and reflect. And sometimes I do on a cold, snowy day, I can stop and think about things, but I don't get much downtime. And even if I had written the best business plan and the best people to write what was to come and to happen, I couldn't have fathomed what would happen. And in the book, I talk about how Orange Shirt Day was divinely guided, that it started as a vision in a sweat house years ago on the grounds of Kamloops, next to where the children are. And so it started there, and I would have never guessed it would be what it is today. But I do my best to show up and do what I need to do to keep bringing this to on the radar of Canadians about what happened to us, so that it never happens again.
0: Well, Phyllis, I wish you all the best with the memoir. Hopefully Canadians across the country have a chance to read it. And thank you so much for spending some time with us this morning on Daybreak.
1: Yes, thank you for having me.
0: Phyllis Webstad is a Northern Shoe Swap activist and author, also the founder and an ambassador for Orange Shirt Day. Her latest book, her memoirs, is called We Are Still Here, A Life of Truth and Reconciling Two Worlds. And if you want to learn more about the Orange Shirt Day Society, you can go to their website, orangeshirtday.org. Sue Diel, I spoke with Phyllis actually earlier this week, so mm-hmm. We recorded that a couple of days ago. And once we stopped rolling, Phyllis did mention that orangeshirtday.org is a place that tells you where to find orange shirts that are sort of officially licensed.
2: Right, because there are lots that are not.
0: So yes,
2: you kind of have to be careful.
0: Go on to Amazon. Mm-hmm. You know, there's lots of people selling orange shirts because, of course, anyone can make an orange shirt.
2: Sure. But doesn't mean the money's going where it should go.
0: That's right. Yeah. So there's actually a dedicated program with QR codes and everything like that that you can actually check and make sure that when you buy an orange shirt for Orange Shirt Day, the money is actually going to the right place, and yeah. It's helping all of the charities that society helps.
2: Wonderful. So, she has an amazing story.
0: It really is. Yeah. And Phyllis was just a wonderful chat too, mm-hmm. And the memoir is must read stuff. It's a very personal tale of her life from the very early beginnings, and something that, as I mentioned in the interview, a lot of folks should read. So it's Dave Waddell here with Sue Diel. As you can hear, it's Daybreak Alberta for September 20th, 2026. Coming up in the next half hour of the program, Ian Hanna-Mansing will be here. And Ian and his team at Cross Country Checkup have done something very interesting today. They have their Ask Me Anything section,
2: yep.
0: Right?
2: Excellent.
0: Do you know
2: yep.
0: who they have side by side where you can ask them anything, as
2: no,
0: is the title of the segment?
2: Now I must know.
0: Former Premier Jason Kenney, former Premier Rachel Notley,
2: okay.
0: side by side, taking questions from not just Albertans, from people
2: across
0: the country. On the referendum, the separation debate,
2: who'd
0: everything
2: have
0: like
2: thunk
0: that.
2: We'd ever have those two sitting side by side anyway,
0: well,
2: but sort of on the same page, obviously, and then answering questions from people who are fascinated by what's going on in our province right now.
0: We are going to talk to Ian about that. Yeah, it's very, very interesting. And in 2019, you wouldn't have expected
2: nope.
0: those two
2: wasn't
0: to
2: on
0: be
2: your bingo
0: in the same
2: card, no.
0: They wouldn't be in the same studio together unless it was for a debate against each other.
2: Right.
0: So we'll have that conversation with Ian Hanna-Mansing coming up in the next half hour. But right now it's 6:30. It's time for the news.
3: This is CBC News. It's 8 degrees in Calgary, 10 degrees in Edmonton. Good morning from the CBC Alberta Newsroom. Premier Danielle Smith says the number of those voting for separation is too high for comfort, even as polls suggest those who want to stay in Canada will win. Smith held back tears as the opening speaker at a virtual assembly discussing Alberta's future in Canada yesterday. She spoke of the reasons for Alberta to remain in Canada, adding that her province is making progress with Ottawa on many issues.
2: issues. Smith has called a referendum for October 19th that includes a question on whether Alberta should stay in Canada or if our province should hold a second binding referendum on starting the legal process to separate. A Calgary-based company just hit the gas on natural gas processing. This week, Wolf Midstream secured a $500 million investment from CPP Investments to expand its natural gas liquids pipeline, NGL North System. The investment will build multiple new facilities across Alberta, as well as expand on a rail terminal in Sturgeon County, increasing its natural gas processing capacity to about 170,000 barrels per day. Andy Lee is a professor of petroleum engineering at the University of Alberta. He says even though this is a private investment, it will positively impact the province as a whole.
4: The province is losing a lot of money on this, and we are flaring a lot. That's a reality. So I think these kind of initiatives will help the province build more wealth, but also cutting down the emission in the long run.
2: Lee adds infrastructure will lower provincial costs while making it easier to recover, separate, and transport NGLs. The expanded facilities are anticipated to be fully in service by early 2027. The province plans to close a popular highway pullout east of Banff after years of safety concerns from the nearby community. The pullout is just west of the Highway 1 interchange at Lac des Arcs. It overlooks the lake, the Rocky Mountains, and a cement plant. It's one of the first places tourists can stop to look at the mountains as they head towards Banff. The CBC's Michelle McCann has more.
5: Residents of the small community of Lac des Arcs, just east of Canmore, have pushed to close the pullout for a decade, and many are delighted the province is listening. That's according to the MD of Bighorn Reeve, Lisa Rosevold. To travel west towards Canmore and Banff, residents merge onto Highway 1 just before the pullout. As they're speeding up to merge, drivers ahead of them are slowing down to enter the pullout.
6: Our fire chief has told us that there's been just over 80 traffic incidences within that vicinity of that rest area in the last 3 years.
5: But not everyone is happy about the plan. Joel and Karen Legazby are tourists heading to Banff.
7: It's a sad news if
8: yes.
7: They're going to do it.
8: It is an opportunity to enjoy the very beautiful view, so I hope no.
5: Rosevold says she understands why visitors want to stop, but points out two other pullouts further down the highway. The province plans to close the one at Lac des Arcs and rebuild the westbound ramp at a cost of about $1.4 million. But funding hasn't been secured, so there's no timeline. Michelle McCann, CBC News, Lac des Arcs.
2: Canadian farmers are facing a difficult harvest season as wet prairie weather, high fuel prices, and rising input costs squeeze operations. The national average diesel price is about 80% higher than a year ago, adding financial pressure to an already expensive harvest. Southern Alberta wheat farmer Stephen Vandervoek says fertilizer costs have hurt even more, describing this year as the most expensive harvest he has ever experienced. Speaking of harvest time, turns out a group of Edmonton area teens are reaping more than just veggies. This summer, the Beaumont and District Agricultural Society ran a pilot project. A half a dozen newbie green thumbs were given a plot to grow things like carrots and potatoes at the local farmers market. 15-year-old Avery Shepherd says it was a way to learn a new skill and gain some work experience too.
9: I feel like that's a really important thing to have on your resume, especially because it shows that we've been putting in the hours and like actively going and putting in effort. But I also think that it's just the knowledge I've gained from this program will just really help me because I kind of want to start a garden now. Like, I just think it's cool to have in like my backyard when I'm older.
2: Shepherd says she also learned a lot about dressing for muddy, wet weather and treating mosquito bites. According to the last census, 25% of Beaumont's population is under the age of 15, making summer jobs hard to come by. Climate advocates are hoping to get the attention of MPs as they head back to Parliament Hill this week. Hundreds of demonstrators marched through the streets of downtown Ottawa yesterday at a pro-environment rally. David Swan was among them. He is the former leader of Alberta's Liberal Party and a member of the group Seniors Climate Witness. Swan traveled from Calgary to Ottawa as part of an electric vehicle caravan.
10: Marches are necessary but not sufficient. If Canadians do not contact their representatives, municipal, provincial, federal, with a strong message that we must move decisively now and reduce our emissions, nothing will change at these three levels of government, especially the federal government, which we're now focused on.
2: Yesterday's climate march was a part of a global day of action that saw rallies in countries across Europe as well. The fall session of the House of Commons begins tomorrow. Taking a look at your provincial weather.

0: everywhere, 26. That's great. But you mentioned that Jasper number. Mm-hmm. Jasper in September and 25. It's 25 degrees. Yeah. That's awesome. Wild. So I hope if you're heading out to the mountains, Jasper, Banff, anywhere else, you have an awesome day and you've got lots of fun activities planned because, hey, this is the last weekend of summer. Mm-hmm. This is it, right? So get out and enjoy it while it lasts. I'm Dave Waddell in for Paul Karchit this weekend here on Daybreak. And as Sue and I were talking about a very interesting episode of Cross Country Checkup coming up later this afternoon. Mm-hmm. It's a unique opportunity for listeners in Alberta as former Premier Rachel Notley and former Premier Jason Kenney will be on the show together taking your calls on the Alberta referendum in the show's Ask Me Anything segment. To help set this up, host Ian Hanna-Mansing is here. Good morning, Ian.
1: Morning.
0: Can you imagine going back in time to like 2019, let's say, and telling 2019 Ian that you'd have Notley and Kenny side by side on Cross Country Checkup taking calls from the audience? I guess it reflects the wild times that we live in, but this is a really unique opportunity for listeners to talk to two former premiers today.
1: Yeah, I mean, even for me, living in British Columbia, but obviously very much aware of the politics of Alberta, and I spend, you know, a fair amount of time in Alberta covering various stories. But yes, to your point, 2019 Ian would be saying, why are we even bothering to make these phone calls? And, you know, my week starts today on Sunday. My weekend is Friday, Saturday. And so when I left work on Thursday, there was some notion that we might get one or the other. I mean, they have done some events together. I'm thinking, okay, let me know how this all works out. And that we got both of them for a live Ask Me Anything about the separate, well, you know, the referendum that might lead to a separatism referendum is really good. Like it's, and so our role on Checkup on the referendum is twofold, because we're very aware of the fact that the program is going to be heard in Alberta. We get lots of callers from Alberta. And so the way that that Ask Me Anything serves Albertan listeners is really important. But at the same time, obviously, just most of our listeners are going to be outside of Alberta from coast to coast. And I think this is going to give them a real chance to, I think it's going to give people outside of Alberta a chance to hear about the debate, about the issues, particularly from callers. But I hope it also gives Albertan listeners a sense of how this issue is landing with callers from outside. So yeah, I'm really, really looking forward to the Ask Me Anything.
0: And to be clear, Ask Me Anything means ask them anything. The floor is open to whatever sort of political questions that may come in from across the country. What are you expecting the audience to want to know from these two former premiers?
1: Yeah, I mean, I think I don't know the answer to that. I never know the answer to that. I think there will be some partisans who will call in, which is fine. I mean, the only thing I would say is what we're looking for is sort of people who genuinely have questions for these two former premiers, as opposed to people who might be thinking, oh, okay, here's our opportunity to make our point and to, you know, try to embarrass them. I mean, one of the things we do on Checkup is we try to give people space to hear different points of view. You know, some would say almost to a fault, like I'll have people who will give me feedback after and say, you know, why didn't you challenge them on this point or that point? And I do sometimes, but really it's different than an interview that you or I might do on a hard news item, let's say for a current affairs program, you know, like an investigative piece or for a news piece where you are pushing them. The point of Cross Country Checkup is to hear different points of view. And there definitely is a line that I won't let people cross. And there've been a few times where I've just said, no, you can't say that. That's mm-hmm. hateful or, you know, like defamatory. I mean, we have a line, but beyond that, we want to give people an opportunity to be heard. And in this situation, we've got two former premiers from two very different parties with two very different perspectives generally about the politics of Alberta, but clearly a huge overlap when it comes to the sovereignty, separatism, federalism issue. And they're on this program to get an opportunity to answer questions and make their point of view heard. So, you know,

0: I hope that callers, and I feel quite a bit of confidence this will happen, that we get callers who call in the spirit of that conversation and question asking, as opposed to, you know, we're not a show about yelling, and we're not a show about letting people kind of game the system and call in and shout and then hang up.
1: Well, it's such an example of the idea that you can disagree and you can have fundamental disagreements with another person, but you can still treat each other respectfully and find common ground. And that's what Jason Kenney and Rachel Notley are doing. There is very clear common ground with what they believe as far as federalism, and they're working together to get the message out and to tell people about how they're feeling as this referendum approaches. So it's a nice reminder that, you know, you can disagree with someone, but you can treat them with respect and you can find areas where you can, you know, share the same opinions.
0: And look, I don't think that Jason Kenney would take issue with what I'm about to say. I don't know if he's always been like that. You know, like I think that as a premier, he was pretty aggressive sometimes with certain people. And, you know, I think of a friend of mine in the broadcasting and now podcasting industry in Edmonton. And I think, you know better than I do, but I think this is a different Jason Kenney now than it was in his most, you know, aggressive days. And yeah, I mean, I like doing my show, but I'm really looking forward to the program today.
1: Do you think that people who have done the job understand it and have respect for other people who have done the job? Is this sort of like a premier getting what being a premier is and sharing that experience with someone else?
0: Yeah, that's an interesting point, actually. You know, it reminds me a little bit of former presidents, or actually even Stephen Harper being at the investment meeting that the Prime Minister Mark Carney set up. You know, they have had professional connections in the past, but on a partisan level, they're definitely very different. You think of the criticism from of Carney from the Conservative Party during these trade talks, and yet, you know, here's former Prime Minister Stephen Harper going to this conference, saying positive things about the whole process. And yeah, to your point, I think there probably is something where partisanship aside, you know what the other person's been through. You understand the things that they can and can't say in the game of politics while they're sitting. And then when they're not, the other thing is, there must be a tremendous freedom when you're no longer not just the premier, but the party leader, right? Yes, where you can actually speak as a person. And maybe we'll have some of those moments too, where either of the former premiers or both can, you know, might be able to say something about Premier Danielle Smith and say, look, I understand why she's doing this, but let me tell you what she should be doing, or let me tell you what I would be doing, or, you know, those kinds of things. So, you know, I'm a big hockey fan, and I always love it when there's a former hockey player who can sort of quote unquote take us into the room because they, you know, and they can say, you know, it's here's what, you know, the crowd is yelling, but when I was playing, I didn't hear it or whatever. And I think is with two former premiers who had, you know, obviously huge pressures in their time. I think they'll be able to, yeah, give us some insight that, and then the other thing is, it'll be interesting to see the interaction. They have done events before, as you said, you know, they're very willingly coming in. It's not like when they get on the show, they're going to go, oh my goodness, you know, who else is on this? Like they know full well, they're getting involved enthusiastically. And I should say, the other thing is that leading up to the CBC's coverage of the referendum vote, we are various programs are going to do lots of coverage of it. And our goal generally, but specifically a cross-country checkup, is to hear different points of view and to have, it's not about 50-50 balance. It's not like we're sitting there saying, okay, you know, this point needs to be exactly balanced out by that point. I mean, look at it. We've got two former premiers here who clearly are opposed to separatism, but we do very much in the list. I mean, there's a standing invitation to the current premier. It's been there for a while and it'll continue to go there. We'd love to have her on our program. We do want to hear different points of view. And so this is not just a moment in time. today, but it's also part of a process with different points of view and an opportunity to ask different people questions over the next few weeks.
1: You've got a very busy show today, Ian. You mentioned Mark Carney and the busy week that he's had. We're talking on Checkup today as well about Canada and connections with Europe and connections with the United States. Can you break down the question that you're asking listeners today?
0: Yeah, for callers, it's less about the economic and political reality of it, because that's pretty academic, and we've heard from lots of experts there, former ambassadors, company executives, that sort of thing. What we're looking for today is how people feel about their ties to Europe or their ties to the United States. Do they feel, closer to one as opposed to the other? How do they feel about the fact that Canada, our prime minister, is definitely trying to boost our ties to Europe? I mean, I have one sibling, a sister. She lives in the United States. I was born in Trinidad, and it was a British colony when I was born. And for better or worse, there are good things about that. There are bad things about that. I don't have ancestors who were in Europe, but I definitely feel a connection to the laws and traditions and history of Britain. We study it in Canada when we study our parliamentary system, and in law school I studied the British legal system and the various judicial decisions, Lord Denham's decision. So there are a lot of ties that Canadians have to both of these places, the United States and Europe and the various countries of Europe. And we want to hear about that and how people feel about that. And listen, this has nothing to do with Canadian sovereignty in terms of the question. We're not suggesting that Canada should become, for example, the point of the program is not whether Canada should be a full member of the EU. As far as I know, that's never been on the table and not on the table. And it's not even, as I say, the academic analysis of trade. It's more about how people feel.
1: Yeah.
0: So that's what I'm looking forward to hearing.
1: Yeah. Some of the best call-in shows, and I mean, I work on the noon show here in Alberta at Noon. And some of the best shows are the ones where you're just trying to gauge the emotional temperature of the callers. And this is a great way to do that. So this is must listen stuff this afternoon, Ian. Looking forward to hearing it as always. Thanks so much for spending a few minutes and setting it up for us.
0: Yeah, great talking to you.
1: You can catch Cross Country Checkup beginning at 2 p.m. Mountain Time on CBC Radio 1 across the country, also on CBC News Network. Well, it's time for our weekly local music profile. Today, the CBC's Mac Meyer takes us to Lethbridge for a sneak peek at a new country album.

0: Hey, everybody, it's Ryan Lindsay from Lethbridge, Alberta. Man, it's kind of been an ever-evolving catalog of work, but I came up really influenced by 90s country, and I think over the years have also just infused a lot of folk music and Canadiana music into my stuff, you know, like I just am always surrounded by such great Canadian music like Ian Tyson and Neil Young and Blue Rodeo, and just always kind of trying to take those things in and figure out what it means to be a country singer from Canada and what that sound means.
1: What does it mean to you?
0: We're so lucky in Canada to have such an eclectic mix of music. Like Ontario has a real vibe, you know, like I mentioned, Jim Cuddy and Blue Rodeo. And then we've got the prairie scene, kind of Alberta, Saskatchewan, kind of the prairie cowboy music. And so, yeah, I think that the sounds come from that, but I think the stories come from just growing up in this part of the country. You know, we've got the Rocky Mountains and the prairies, and I think it's so important to sing about that stuff.

0: have a new album coming out this week. It's called Sailboat in the Prairies. What can you tell us about it?
1: The name speaks for itself. It's wrote it about a sailboat, the title track that was kind of sitting and just needs to get out to water, needs some fixing up. I kind of look at this collection of songs like the same way. It's something that I've been working on for a couple of years. And it's hard to put out music to radio nowadays because there's so much pressure on artists to be like Nashville and to embrace being where you're from. And I feel like this record is my own way of kind of pushing back at that a little bit and hoping that there's an audience out there that's going to resonate with

0: So right now you're hearing my song, Three Long Halls to Home, and it's all about wrapping up a tour in Texas. I had just been engaged to a gal from Canada. I'm on the road in the U.S. and just missing home. And the feel, it's a 5-4 feel, which is kind of a bit of an East Coast influence in the timing of the song. And we left a lot of space in the verses, just rhythm and my voice. We just stripped this right back and cut the whole thing live off the floor. So this is just the band in one room together, just recording it. I'm sitting like right in the drum room with the drummer, and there's a baffle beside me so that we're blocking some of the drum sounds from my mic. And we just wanted to keep it raw like that.
1: I got my boots off to feel the rumble of the

0: Varro and the Only Hopes. That band is part of the Calgary Concert for Unity at the Confluence this afternoon. That show starts just after 2 p.m. Q Varro will be the first band taking the stage. Headliner Jan Arden takes the stage just after 6 p.m. I'm Dave Waddell in for Paul Karchet this weekend here on Daybreak, 14 minutes past 7 o'clock. Sue DL is here. Good morning, Sue.
1: Morning, Dave. That concert, I expect, will be a pretty big turnout there. And that's a great lineup for a free show.
0: Yes, absolutely. It's going to be very busy at the Confluence this afternoon. So if you're heading down, just be aware that, you know, there's going to be a lot of traffic. Parking might be at a premium. So
1: yeah,
0: transit,
1: you know,
0: anything downtown today, transit is probably a good idea. Just because it's going to be busy everywhere.
1: Absolutely.
0: Last weekend of the summer, right?
1: And a beautiful weekend of that.
0: And the weather is fantastic. Mm-hmm. So we'll get to all of those events as the show rolls along today. But first, Sue, you've got some headlines for us.
1: I do. The Premier getting emotional yesterday about frustrations with Ottawa as we inch closer to a potential referendum on separation. Harvest time looking a little different for some Edmonton area teens. And environmental advocates from Alberta were marching, trying to get the attention of MPs in Ottawa yesterday. So I've got details for you on all those local stories coming up in your next local news at 7:30.
0: Thank you so much, Sue. As we alluded to, a very consistent forecast across the province. No matter where you are, it's going to be sunny and the highs are going to range from 23 to 26. Highs of 26 in both Calgary and Edmonton today. Right now, it is 9 at the Edmonton Blatchford Weather Station and at the Calgary International Airport, mainly clear, and 8. Well, a new training program designed to keep doctors in rural locations in this province has officially launched. It's called the Southern Alberta Medical Program, and it's a joint project between the University of Calgary and the University of Lethbridge. Classes are now underway for the first cohort of students in the program. Michelle Hellstein is the provost and vice president at the University of Lethbridge, and she joins me now. Good morning.
2: Good morning, Dave.
0: Let's talk about this program and the partnership between the U of L and the U of C. How is this broken down between the two schools? Which school is responsible for which aspect of this program?
2: Great question. So it is, as you've noted, a pretty unique partnership, although we do see related models across the country. And really, we are using the University of Calgary Cumming School of Medicine accreditation. It's their accredited curriculum. It's delivered fully here on the University of Lethbridge campus and across Southern Alberta. Staffing is coming across both institutions, although all the physicians that are working in the program are hired and supported through the Cummings School of Medicine and working through those accreditation pieces. The other, I think, really important piece is really part of making students feel at home here in Lethbridge and in Southern Alberta. And so they are, for all intents and purposes, University of Lethbridge students. We're supporting them through student supports, through their inclusion on our campus, through their involvement in our campus community and in the city of Lethbridge.
0: Is this a first for the University of Lethbridge to have medical students on campus?
2: It is, and we're really excited about it. It's, you know, a great opportunity really to address a need that I think everyone across Lethbridge and Southern Alberta and really rural and regional communities across the province are facing, which is, you know, this physician shortage and an acknowledgement and you know, the evidence shows that, you know, it's a much more pronounced challenge in rural and regional communities to keep physicians living and practicing in those areas. And so a program like this really does, you know, aim to make sure that we're recruiting in those rural and regional areas, that we're training fully in those rural and regional areas. And the evidence shows that that's going to help us retain in those rural and regional areas. So having medical students on our campus is not only great for the University of Lethbridge, but great for Southern Alberta.
0: Let's talk about that line from training the students in Lethbridge to having them build lives and careers in the communities, not just Lethbridge, but surrounding communities as well. How do you see that link happening? How do you convince students involved in this program to stick around in some of these communities once they're completed the program?
2: Yeah, I mean, this is a really important question, and so many people who've been involved in bringing this program to life, you know, that's really been the driving force of our conversations, is how do we make that work? So one, we're looking to other jurisdictions where they've done these kinds of things and looking about what works and what doesn't. And one of the things that we know works is, you know, that we really do think that medical education should be deeply connected to the communities it serves. And so we know, and you probably know, right? People go away to school, or they go away to do a part of a program. They meet people, they make friends, they meet partners, they build lives. And so in previous medical education contexts in Alberta, a student might come to Southern Alberta or another rural and regional area for a very small portion of their program and then return to Edmonton or Calgary to finish those pieces. This is different in this context. They live and learn and work and practice in Southern Alberta, across Southern Alberta, from Medicine Hat to Pincher Creek, and we really do believe that if you put students in that experience and you are intentional about how you try and welcome them to those spaces, one of the things I'll highlight here is our mayor and council here in the city of Lethbridge, made a very intentional effort to have a welcome event for those students. So right from day one, thinking about how do we make those students feel and know that they are part of our local communities. We've had conversations with mayors and Reeves across Southern Alberta as a part of coming to the development of this program about, what kind of circumstances do we try and create in these communities so that when a student comes to, do a clerkship there and work with local physicians, they not only feel welcome, but they can start to see and feel what it would be like to stay and live in that community. So, I think it really is just about that. They're not dropping in. They really are, for the most part, completing their full program here in Lethbridge and Southern Alberta. And that's going to matter. The model matters.
0: So the clerkship part of that is baked into the program. They start in the class and then they sort of fan out to other communities, Lethbridge and beyond, in Southern Alberta. Is that sort of how it works?
2: Exactly. So their first 18 months are pre-clerkship, so classroom learning, and their second 18 months is a 3-year full-time program. And so in that second 18 months, they're out in clinics and hospitals learning alongside physicians across Southern Alberta. And I think I'd want to take a moment here to really give a shout out to, the physicians across our region, because this program doesn't work without them, and them being willing to take and support more students and really be a part of medical education in Southern Alberta and a part of addressing this physician shortage. And our Southern Alberta physicians and medical community have been great. This does represent more work for them, but they see the real future benefits of that.
0: You spoke about talking to some of the mayors and the Reeves and the community officials and, smaller communities in your part of the province. What are they telling you about the urgency of the need for doctors in their communities? What are you hearing?
2: I think it's not surprising to anyone that we're hearing we need more. We need people who not only want to. I think that's a real key to this program, is it's not just about can we get people there. It's about can we get people who that's the kind of medicine they want to practice, not only in terms of that's the kind of life they want, a smaller, more regional or rural life, but also that they've learned. And that's another really important piece of this program, is it's not just, the typical medical education moved to Southern Alberta. There's been a lot of conversation and work by, the leaders of this program, including Dr. Rick Buck, to think about how do you help students succeed in rural practice, rural and regional practice, because it looks different than practicing, in a big city. So to return to your piece about, what are we hearing from those folks, that, people can't find doctors, that, we're having people in emergency rooms when they could and should be seeing, a local physician, but they can't get in. And so that's the way that they can access medical care. And that's not good either for that kind of everyday medical care. And it's also not good for our emergency rooms. And so, one of the things that I'm really hearing, and we're really hearing, sorry, from mayors and Reeves, is they want to be part of the solution here. And they have, attended meetings and given us their feedback and really shared their time and expertise and perspective throughout the development of this program. And we're excited about that.
0: You've got 20 students so far in the program. It started in July. Do they have to make any sort of long-term commitment to the idea of becoming a rural doctor? Or is this something that you're just hoping that through osmosis and being a part of the program, they just sort of pick up and decide that that's where they want to direct their career?
2: Yeah, so there isn't sort of a, you know, what we might think about as a payback period. That's a model that's been tried in other contexts. And, you know, it doesn't show really effective long-term outcomes. This model that we're engaged in, this kind of distributive medical education model, as some people call it, it does show outcomes. And it's because it's not just about, you know, there's a lot of work that goes into not just educating these students for rural and regional practice, which is a big part of it, but also that piece I spoke to earlier about trying to attract the right students, right? Attract students who this is the kind of medicine that they want to practice. So there's been, you know, they have to meet all of the same application requirements as any other coming School of Medicine medical student, but they also have to, you know, write an essay about their interest in practicing rural medicine. They have to think about getting a reference from a rural physician. There's a rural panel as part of the interview process that really tries to dig into, you know, why is this program of interest to you? So there's some work that's happening at the front end. There's some work that's happening through curriculum. And then there's the work that you just spoke about really helping them embed their lives here in Southern Alberta as they learn and, you know, knowing that that's going to increase the retention rates in those communities.
0: You alluded to Dr. Rick Buck, who's one of the leaders of this program. And when this was introduced a couple of days ago, he said that it could take a decade to really know how successful this program has been. How are you measuring success? What are the metrics that you're using to determine whether this thing works?
2: Yeah, it's a great question. And I mean, I think there's the piece of, you know, first and foremost, we look to other models, we look to other evidence. We're not the only jurisdiction that's facing this challenge. And so we've looked across the country to places like BC and Ontario, and they are 10 years out and they are seeing those results. So we have that one piece. But then it's like exactly as you've asked, in terms of our own programming, I think it's a number of things. It's first and foremost, the demand for the program. So we had, you know, I think it was around 240 applications for 250 applications, I think, for these 20 first spots. So that's the first thing, you know, are students interested in this? I think the second thing to sort of see and note there is, and I think, you know, I've heard Dr. Buck talk about this in other contexts, is even in the process of the program, we're increasing medical capacity in Southern Alberta because we're bringing more students into the region for those clerkships. So even that alone is helping to build some capacity. And then we will be monitoring very closely, you know, where those students end up and being able to track that over time. And, you know, always looking to make modifications and adjustments to make sure that we're serving not only those students well, but also our community and our region.
0: Finally, Michelle, you've got 20 up-and-coming, budding physicians in this program. They've just started a couple of months ago. How are they feeling about this? What have you heard from the students that have been enrolled in this program?
2: You know, the students are the thing I love talking about most. This is an amazing group of students. You know, as I've already mentioned, a very, you know, selected through a very competitive process. And you can tell they are excited. I think they see the real value. I think that application process where we're trying to think about how do we make sure we're getting the right group of applicants who really want to, you know, practice rural and regional medicine. That, you know, that's something they value. And you hear them when they talk about this program, those are the things they're talking about. They're talking about their own experiences in small communities. They're talking about the ability to, you know, grow up. You know, we have one student grew up in Lethbridge, went to the University of Lethbridge, did a neuroscience degree, and is now in this program and, you know, talking about being able to learn and practice close to home, right? So all of these students bring a slightly different story. But I think the story that they share is that they're not only excited to be future physicians, but they're really excited about this program and its ability to let them, you know, really learn in that context and learn for that context.
0: Michelle, it's a really interesting program. Looking forward to seeing how it rolls out over the months and the years to come. Thanks so much for joining us this morning.
2: Great. Thanks for having me, Dave.
0: Michelle Hellstein is the provost and vice president at the University of Lethbridge. Well, it's 29 minutes after 7 o'clock here on Daybreak Alberta. Coming up in the next half hour of the program, we're going to head out to Rosebud, Alberta. Rosebud Theatre has a brand new musical that they're staging, all based on the works of Fred Eaglesmith. Not necessarily the most obvious choice for a jukebox musical, but Dear Johnny Dear is a really heartfelt look at rural life. So it's perfectly set in Rosebud, Alberta. So we'll talk to one of the actors behind Dear Johnny Dear coming up after 7:30. And then after 8 o'clock, Sue, a birdwatching battle of Alberta.
1: Oh.
0: Two bird bros, oil and gas workers, who have
1: bros.
0: Taken their new love of bird watching and turned it into a competition. There's a little CBC short film about these two guys. We spoke with both of them about their newfound passion and what's gotten them into bird watching.
1: Battling so, bird bros.
0: It's, hey, anything can be a competition.
1: Why
0: right?
1: not?
0: Absolutely. So that'll come up after 8 o'clock. But first, it's 7:30. It's time for the news.
1: This is CBC News. It's 8 degrees in Calgary, 9 degrees in Edmonton. Good morning from the CBC Alberta Newsroom. Premier Danielle Smith became emotional yesterday while arguing that the province should remain in Canada despite frustrations with Ottawa. Speaking at a virtual assembly on Alberta's future, Smith said residents feel hurt by federal policies affecting energy, affordability, and provincial autonomy. Albertans are voting October 19th on whether to remain in Canada or move towards a second binding referendum to begin the process of separation. Smith says support for separation remains too high for comfort, while critics accuse her of amplifying grievances to appease separatists within her United Conservative Party. A Calgary-based company has secured significant investment towards its energy infrastructure, with some saying the move will help address long-standing inefficiencies in Alberta's natural gas sector. The CBC's Emma Marshall has more.
3: A corridor from Fort McMurray down to Edmonton runs parallel to many major oil sands. That's where Wolf Midstream operates three natural gas processing facilities, and a new $500 million investment is about to expand that network. In a press release, Wolf's president and CEO Bob Locke says this investment will fund three new facilities and a rail system, boosting processing capacity to 170,000 barrels per day. Andy Lee is a professor of petroleum engineering at the University of Alberta. He says that Alberta lacks key pipelines, making international transport expensive, but that this expansion will lower domestic processing costs.
4: Because if the infrastructure size is bigger, then the cost of processing these resources will be lower.
3: He adds this private investment will ripple through the entire province.
4: It's going to be a very good opportunity for the province to catch up with LNG production and also exportation.
3: The new infrastructure is scheduled to open by early 2027. Emma Marshall, CBC News, Calgary.
1: The government of Alberta is planning to remove a popular viewpoint on the Trans-Canada Highway east of Banff. It's one of the first places for visitors heading to the mountains to stop and take in the view. The highway pullout overlooks Lac des Arcs, the Rocky Mountains, and a cement plant. Drivers entering the highway speed up to merge, while others slow down to enter the pullout. The MD of Bighorn says residents have raised safety concerns about it for years. Lisa Roswald is the Reeve.
5: Oh, people are delighted that this is being heard and that the province has recognized that it's also a traffic safety issue.
1: The province says it plans to close the viewpoint and rebuild the westbound ramp at a cost of about $1.4 million. Funding has not been secured yet, so there is no timeline. Harvest time has taken on a whole new meaning for a group of Alberta teens. They are reaping the rewards of a pilot project in Beaumont, south of Edmonton. The CBC's Adrian Lamb has more.
6: Bunch of stuff, cabbages, lettuce, peas, carrots.
7: 16-year-old Kira Lang loves showing off her garden, a plot on the grounds of the Beaumont and District Agricultural Society. She and five other teens spent the season growing and selling veggies at the local farmers market.
6: It's hard to find a job here in Beaumont, so we decided to grow our own.
7: Ag Society Youth Coordinator Tara Pombert put in for the $16,000 grant from the Canada Post Community Foundation to run the program. She knew teens would jump at the chance.
8: I think 25% of our population's under like 15 or something like that. Huge amount of youth that are looking for work.
7: It was a learning curve. Few had ever gardened before. And between the rain and the mosquitoes, it wasn't easy. But Lang says it was worth it to see things grow.
6: Feeling of just absolute joy and accomplishment.
7: Seed money has already been secured to run the program again next summer. Adrian Lamb, CBC News, Beaumont.
1: And environmental advocates are trying to get the attention of MPs as they return to Parliament this week. Yesterday, hundreds of protesters marched on Ottawa calling for stronger climate policies. It was all part of a global day of action. The CBC's Cameron Mahler reports.
9: My grandchildren are fearful of the future, and I'm here as a grandparent to say, not good enough.
10: David Swan is with the group Seniors Climate Witness. 15 years ago, he was the leader of the Alberta Liberal Party, and he says that since then, the climate crisis has only gotten worse.
9: And it's so profoundly heartbreaking to see a federal government that has championed the environment do anything but now.
10: Swan was among the hundreds who marched through downtown Ottawa yesterday, waving signs and wearing T-shirts supporting climate action. They pushed back against the federal Liberals' recent climate policy, and many came from across the country to do it.
11: We've stopped in about 20 cities.
10: Michael Polanyi is a co-founder of Seniors Climate Witness. He says the group collected stories and photos of climate disasters as they caravaned their way to Ottawa by electric vehicle.
11: We simply want to deliver these photos so that MPs, when they're discussing energy policy and pipelines, they have a vivid face, a picture of how climate change is impacting people across the country.
10: Seniors Climate Witness plan to gather outside the House of Commons on Tuesday to deliver their message to MPs as they head back to Parliament. Cameron Mahler, CBC News, Ottawa.
1: Taking a look at your provincial weather forecast, and it's a beautiful one. Edmonton, sunshine today with a high of 26. Overnight, a few clouds and a low of 7. Monday, mainly sunny and 27. Calgary getting sunshine today with a high of 26. Clear and 11 overnight. Monday, sunny, winds gusting to about 20K in the afternoon and getting up to a high of 27 degrees. Red Deer, sunny and 26. Lethbridge, sunny and 26. Medicine Hat, sunny and 26. Lloydminster, clearing out this morning, then getting to sunshine with a high of 25. In Grand Prairie, a mix of sun and cloud with a high of 23. Fort McMurray, mainly cloudy to start, then sunshine with a high of 26. And out to the mountain towns, Banff, mainly sunny today and 23, while Jasper will get mainly sunny conditions with a high of 25 degrees. I'm Sue DL, and that's your update from the CBC Alberta Newsroom. Dave.
0: Sue, I'm going to tell you something, and you're going to look at me sideways after I utter this sentence.
1: Sometimes so I do that with you.
0: That's okay. I understand. Here's my sentence. Christmas is just around the corner.
1: Oh, stop it.
0: Here's why I'm saying this.
1: It's 26 degrees today,
0: It's 26 degrees. So it's a perfect blend of warm temperatures.

0: to Edmonton. So here's what's happening today. They're going to gather at Blackjack's Roadhouse in Nisku around 8 o'clock, departing at 11, and they're collecting donations at the end of the ride at the Edmonton Inn and Convention Center beginning at 12:30 p.m. So it's fun for families to watch. You got thousands of toys with giant teddy bears and that's strapped super. To the back.
1: You don't want to be stuck behind them on the road, but at the same time, this is a great time of the year to go buy an extra toy because you're not kind of strapped yet for Christmas money.
0: That's
1: so
0: right.
1: Maybe you can afford a little something, something to share with somebody else who needs it.
0: So this is the kickoff for the Santa's Anonymous campaign Brilliant. Up in Edmonton. Mm-hmm. It's been going for years. I think this is the one that used to run from Capilano Mall in Edmonton, and now they're doing it at Blackjack's. Actually, I think Paul was out at Blackjack's a couple of years ago, did the show from there with Clarence and his team. So, good morning to everybody involved in the toy run
1: and
0: best of luck. And if you're wondering what that rumbling sound is, if you're on the QE2, that's 1,000 motorcycles with teddy bears in tow, doing some good work for Santa's Anonymous.
1: Love it.
0: Also should mention Terry Fox Run today across the province, across the country. Tens and hundreds of thousands of dollars already raised in this province, and every community, big and small, has one. So we've already heard this weekend from some volunteers getting out the word and kind of gathering people and raising money for one of Canada's great charitable foundations, the Canadian Cancer Society and the Terry Fox Foundation. So best wishes to everyone who's out there doing that today. And you've got some great weather for it,
1: Absolutely. A great reminder, though, too, don't be zipping around too fast because there's a lot of people out and about doing things in this beautiful summery weather.
0: Slow down. Enjoy the day and be aware of your fellow Albertans as they're all out and about today. I'm Dave Waddell in for Paul Karchit. This is Daybreak Alberta on CBC Radio 1. Let's head to Rosebud, Alberta, shall we? Heartbreak, restoration, the uncertainty of making a living off the land. Just some of the themes in Dear Johnny Dear. That's Rosebud Theatre's newest folk musical. Joining me now, Devin Brain. He plays Johnny Dear in the program. Hello.
2: Good morning.
0: For those who have never seen Dear Johnny Dear, can you tell us what it's about?
2: Sure. I mean, without giving too much away, it's honestly just it's a love story. It's a story about two folks who are kind of struggling to keep their farm afloat. We deal with, you know, marital disputes. We've got a ragtag team of characters that kind of tell the story, a beautifully written story from Ken Cameron, who derived these tales through the beauty of Fred Eaglesmith's music, the Canadian singer-songwriter icon. And he pulled some really, really beautiful tales from the lyrics of his poetry and kind of strung together this lovely little rural alt-folk country musical.
0: How would you describe the tone of the show?
2: Well, it's got a little things for everyone, I think. The tone is, that's kind of a tough one, actually. It's heartbreaking at times, heart-wrenching at times, heartwarming at times. Mm. There is, you know, we do kind of go back and forth. I keep calling it, we Tarantino it, because we span about 20 years of these folks' life from when they're, you know, teenagers and early 20s all the way into their 40s. So we kind of get to see their life unfold and essentially unravel over the course of the show.
0: Thinking about some of Fred Eaglesmith's albums and some of his work, it doesn't necessarily scream musical at you, you know, when you first listen to a Fred Eaglesmith album. But the translation from Fred's work and Ken's writing to the stage, how does that come across? And especially in a rural setting like Rosebud, how does that come across on stage?
2: Absolutely. You kind of nailed it. I was speaking with our director, Morris Ertman, earlier this morning. And in his mind, which I actually echo, it's not your typical jukebox musical by definition. Yes, we are, you know, we tell our story over the course of 2 hours using Fred's music as our kind of narrative, but it's really, to contrast many of the other jukebox musicals you're used to, like the Jersey Boys, the Anne Juliettes, it's a really popular

0: popular movement now in musical theater. This one doesn't feel that way. This one feels organic, like it was, like the story and the songs were written simultaneously, despite it being a catalog from Fred's music over the past, you know, several decades. This one really feels as though the story and the tunes married together. I think Ken did a beautiful, brilliant job of pulling these stories from the lyrics of Fred's music to create this story. It doesn't seem as though you're trying to fit a square peg into a round hole by just, well, we've justified it, so we'll just use this song to facilitate this narrative. It's truly kind of a beautiful meld between the two.
1: And this is a story that has been, and a production that has been mounted across the country over the last few years. So it's not a brand new show, but it feels
0: Correct.
1: Very different on the Rosebud stage as opposed to maybe Theatre Calgary or the Citadel doing it. How does the venue for this show change the way it's presented?
0: That's very fair. With it having been mounted in Theatre Calgary in a big urban center, it doesn't necessarily have that same heart that I think you'll find by coming to this production. Having it set in, you know, rural Alberta, out in the boonies, whether you're a farmer yourself, everyone and their dog knows someone who came up in that world or has an uncle, has a grandpa. It's intrinsically Albertan, I think, the way that we're telling this tale.
1: Tell me about the character of Johnny Deere. That's obviously your character in the title of the show as well.
0: Tell me
1: about who he is and what kind of character you're portraying on the stage.
0: Johnny is a bit of a rapscallion, for lack of a better term. He keeps to himself. He's emotionless, as we put it. He doesn't like to... He keeps all of his emotions, close to his chest, doesn't like to express himself very much, which obviously causes some tension points and pain points within the marriage and his other interpersonal relationships. He's a bit of a drunkard, and so that obviously also isolates and alienates himself from his wife and close friends. Throughout the course of the show, it's a bit of a self-discovery for himself to kind of understand the importance of communication and how that can benefit instead of continuing to dig his own, you know, self-deprecating hole. So he's a bit of a complicated character, but I think just through the exploration of the show and his relationship with his wife, we get to see many sides of Johnny, I'll put it that way.
1: And music, obviously, the main focus of this show as well. And one of the things I read about a different production, I think it was on the East Coast, but the staging was such that there were sort of guitars everywhere, and the music was woven into the show in a way where an actor could just pick up a guitar off the wall and kind of work their way into the song, and it seemed kind of seamless. Without giving all of that away, as you alluded to earlier, is that kind of how the staging is set up for this one? Like, how are the music, how are the musical numbers sort of woven into the show?
0: It is very similar. We've taken a slightly different direction with our production. In most cases, I would, to my knowledge anyway, in previous productions, every cast member is a bandmate as well as an actor. We've taken the stance that we separate Johnny and Caroline, our two primary actor characters, that they don't play instruments through this show, just so that we can really follow their story arc without muddying the waters a little bit. But we do have a brilliant band behind us who, exactly as you say, we've got a ukulele, we have two banjos, we have two guitars, an electric guitar, an upright bass, all shared by 3 to 4 different instrumentalists, and it's exactly as you say. They kind of weave their story through, and they'll pick up a different instrument almost every song. It's just kind of like a runaway train. Once we get going, it just doesn't stop.
1: Well, Devin, I wish you the best of luck with the show, you and all of the cast members and the crew members. It just feels like such a perfect fit for Rosebud and the venue and the music and the story. Before we go, we're talking about Fred Eaglesmith, obviously. His music is such a vital part of this show. Is there a tune that you think we should play coming out of this interview?
0: Ooh, that's a great one. I don't even know which one to pick. My top three at this very moment are either Ordinary Guy, Wilder Than Her, or I Want to Buy Your Truck.
1: All right. We'll pick one of those three and spin it on the show here. Devin,
0: right on.
1: Thanks, Dave. So much for joining us on the program today.
0: Thanks for having me.
1: Devin Brain plays Johnny Dear in Rosebud Theatre's new musical, Dear Johnny Dear. That production on now until October 24th.

0: Fred Eaglesmith with I Wanna Buy Your Truck, one of the songs featured in Rosebud Theater's production of Dear Johnny Dear. That one just got underway a couple nights ago, actually, on Friday night, and it runs in Rosebud until October the 24th. Well, there's just 1 month to go until the Alberta referendum, less than a month actually now, and so far separatist third-party advertisers report raising nearly three times as much money as federalists. On this week's episode of West of Center, host Kathleen Petty looks at the state of the federalist campaign. She speaks with former Conservative MP Damien Couric about the mood in his riding. Couric represented Battle River Crowfoot before giving up his seat for leader Pierre Poilievre. He's also the nominated Conservative candidate in the riding for the next federal election, and here's part of their conversation.
1: Well, look, I think that the folks out here in rural Alberta understand the implications of how policies that are made in Ottawa can negatively affect the real people of this province. And while I certainly would not agree that it's that everybody leans that direction, there is a lot of frustration with the status quo. And when you visit with folks in small town Alberta, whether that's in Battle River, Crowfoot, or across rural Canada, I wouldn't even just say that it's rurally central Alberta, but across rural Canada, there is people are unafraid to identify some of those challenges because they're on the front lines of seeing the frustrations when it comes to our energy industry, when it comes to agriculture, and a whole host of other things that they just feel disconnected from. So in some cases, like we're seeing now, there is an effort to make their voices heard.
2: Right. And you're prepared to listen to them. But as an avowed federalist, I'm curious to know how difficult it is to make the argument for Canada in that riding.
1: Look, I found it very straightforward, and it comes up, it starts with being honest. I tell folks, whether it was in Parliament or whether it's in a coffee shop, I say, look, I am both a proud Canadian and a proud Albertan, and those things are not mutually exclusive. And I think that's where the starting point can be, and then being unafraid to identify the challenges, whether it's holding back our resource industry, whether it's the disconnect about public policy decision, all of those things can come back to say, look, let's have that starting point for a conversation. The vast majority of folks that I spoke with, Kathleen, are not, you know, avowed separatists. There's a few of them, but most of them are what I would call somewhere on the continuum. There's a frustration, and it's not limited to Conservative supporters either. You'll hear this from people that will say that they voted for the Liberals or the NDP or otherwise Greens in some cases. They'll say that they're frustrated with certain aspects of Alberta's relationship with Ottawa. So this is, I think, an opportunity for us to have that productive conversation and to say, look, here's how we make Canada better. The vast majority of folks, Kathleen, don't want to leave Canada. Even those who might be leaning towards voting for separatism, they don't want to leave. It's just they're frustrated with the status quo and feel like their voices need to be heard.
0: That's former Conservative MP Damien Couric speaking with West of Centre host Kathleen Petty. So the full podcast episode of West of Centre is available now, so you can find that wherever you get your podcasts. Or as of last week, West of Centre is now on the CBC Radio 1 national schedule, and that's coming up after we're off the air. That's later today at 11 a.m. Sue Diel is with me. I'm Dave Waddell. Daybreak Alberta, one more week filling in for Paul here in the chair. And Sue, yesterday on the program, we were asking people about some of their unexpected hobbies, you know, odd ones, weird ones, maybe things that would surprise your friends and family and neighbors if you told them that what you were into.
3: Unusual.
0: Yeah, yeah. And they don't have to be like capital W weird, you know.
3: Although that would be fun
0: that
3: too.
0: Helps
3: please
0: too.
3: Share.
0: Yeah, we like those stories. But we received a note yesterday from Jock. Jock is a regular listener in Red Deer, and he goes, I don't know anyone else who does this, but I have a ball. As I sit watching sports or movies, I carve golf balls. I do 3D carvings of faces. The bogeyman scares away bogeys. Santa and Mrs. Claus. Scooped out golf balls become birdie juice cups. And then he does two types of carving. So he'll take the sphere golf balls and carve little faces into them, or he'll cut them in half and paint them as well and turn them into little ornaments.
3: I feel like he's messaged us before because I find this so fascinating.
0: Yeah, they're very cool. And it's just like something to do with your hands as you're watching
3: and
0: television.
3: And create something super unique and fun.
0: Yeah, no one else has a carved out golf ball on their Christmas tree, I imagine.
3: I would think not. Maybe you need an Etsy page.
0: Yeah, there you go, Jock. Etsy page, that's your next weird hobby, to get that going. Also, we got a note from a listener talking about drop spindle spinning.
3: Oh, yeah, right.
0: So this is where you take sort of a drop spindle. I think the first listener who emailed in said like it was a Turkish drop spindle, and you take a big pile of fluff and you weave it and you spin it and you turn it into yarn. So Peggy sent us a note saying, sharing more info on drop spindle spinning. While living in Labrador, I made a wooden drop spindle and learned to spin. The fluff you mentioned is carded sheep's wool fleece that is formed into unspun lengths called roving. The spinner feeds the roving onto the drop spindle and spins it, which creates yarn suitable for knitting or weaving. Every year, my teacher friend Patty invited me to her grade 4 social studies class when they got to South America, and I would demonstrate how the women there would spin wool as they walked along paths. Hand spinning has been done around the world since prehistoric times, generally replaced by machine spinning with the invention of the spinning wheel.
3: Just Googling it to see what it looks like, kind of a straight wooden rod with a weighted disc at the end of it, right?
0: Yeah, a little cross, yeah. And then you can sort of spin
3: that's
0: it around.
3: That's fascinating.
0: So what a great hobby.
3: That is.
0: And the first listener he emailed in said, you know, I have sheep and alpacas. So, I mean, right. If you've got that on your acreage or your farm, you might as well, turn it into a hobby, right? So thanks for all your feedback on that. And keep it coming, right? Daybreak@cbc.ca. Sue, you have a quick look at the headlines.
3: I do. The premier getting emotional yesterday, talking about Alberta's future in Canada. A Calgary-based natural gas company just got a huge investment. They will be expanding across Alberta. And a viewpoint on the Trans-Canada, we've all likely stopped there heading out to the mountains. It's considered dangerous by area residents and will soon be closed. So I've got details on all those stories. Your next local news is coming up at 8:30, Dave.
0: I don't like stopping at any of those pullouts.
3: I want to keep going.
0: Well, the merge to get back on, and this is one of the reasons why they've decided to shut this one down. Even if it's one of the ones on the QE2, there's not a lot of runway to get back up to highway speed.
3: And everybody's blasting along our highways in this province. So.
0: Yeah. So, I mean, when I was traveling back and forth between here and Edmonton with our little one, she's a little older now, but you know, you have to stop when you have an infant in the car sometimes, right? And so that can be pretty scary when you're on one of those pullouts and you got to gun it in your little Toyota Corolla to get back up to speed.
3: Well, hence the reason they're closing that one.
0: That's right. So more Daybreak coming up after the national news. 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
8: Good morning, I'm John Northcott. Prime Minister Mark Carney is meeting with French President Emmanuel Macron today on the French territory of Saint-Pierre-Miquelon off the coast of Newfoundland. Carney is on a mission to strengthen ties with European allies, with today's talks focusing on trade and key sectors like energy and critical minerals. It marks the first time a sitting Canadian Prime Minister has made an official visit to the islands and the first time a French president has visited the territory in more than a decade. In Moscow, people pull out their cell phones to take photos of a damaged apartment building. Russia says Ukraine launched its largest ever drone strike against the capital. At least two people are dead. The attack coincides with the final day of Russia's parliamentary elections. Voters lining up at polling stations across the country, but the ballot features only parties that support President Vladimir Putin and the war in Ukraine. Putin is accusing Kyiv of launching the strikes to disrupt the vote. Yemen's Houthi rebels are confirming they launched a missile and drone attack on Saudi Arabia's capital, marking a significant escalation in the Middle East. The attack on Riyadh triggered
7: air raid alerts and sent smoke rising near the main airport, threatening to drive global oil prices even higher. As the CBC's Wooly Lowry reports from Jerusalem, the strike opens another dangerous front in the widening regional conflict.
9: For the first time since hostilities between Saudi Arabia and the Houthis resumed back in July, the Iran-backed rebel group, which controls much of Yemen, says that they have targeted the kingdom's capital, Riyadh. Here's Yahya Soria, a military spokesperson for the Houthis, claiming responsibility for attacks in Riyadh and an oil facility in Yanbu. The Saudi-led coalition fighting the Houthis said Saudi forces intercepted a ballistic missile headed towards the capital city. Videos circulating online show dark plumes of smoke rising near the city's main airport. Though there have been no reports of damage or casualties, the coalition says that the rebels targeted multiple civilian locations on the western edge of the country. They say those attempts were also thwarted as the situation between the two longtime adversaries escalates. The U.S. State Department has issued a new warning to Americans traveling in the Gulf. In a statement, the department said, "The military conflict has the potential to escalate rapidly. Americans outside the Middle East should seriously reconsider travel to and through the region." Wooly Lowry, CBC News, Jerusalem.
7: Singer-songwriter Ed Sheeran says he's sorry. Sheeran apologized to fans in Philadelphia last night in his first concert since tour opener Macklemore was dropped over pro-Palestinian remarks. Macklemore's removal triggered a wave of exits, leaving Sheeran without his backing band and supporting acts who quit in solidarity. As the CBC's Alexander Silberman reports, Sheeran took to the stage alone to address the growing controversy.
10: "And I am making mistakes, and I'm so, so sorry."
11: Singer-songwriter Ed Sheeran opened his Philadelphia concert speaking directly to tens of thousands of fans, telling them the political controversy he tried to stay out of needed him to weigh in clearly. Sheeran calling the war in Gaza catastrophic.
10: "My heart has been broken by the scale of devastation and loss of civilians' lives, of children's lives.
11: Pro-Palestinian activists gathered ahead of the show to protest Sheeran. The artist came under fire after the tour's promoter removed Macklemore as the opening act, after the rapper chanted Free Palestine on stage. Brandon Ateke had a ticket to the concert, but chose to protest instead.
12: "I do not want to support someone who is complicit in the censorship of an artist's free speech on a social issue that I also resonate with so much."
11: Many fans at the show, like Christina White, were happy to put the controversy aside.
13: "I mean, you come here to see the music and you come here to get away from everything and enjoy everything, so who cares about politics?"
11: Sheeran says he'll continue the tour to honor his commitment to fans. Alexander Silberman, CBC News, Philadelphia.
7: North Korea launches another ballistic missile off its east coast into the sea between the Korean Peninsula and Japan. South Korea's military says the projectile landed in waters outside Japan's exclusive economic zone. The launch triggered an emergency national security meeting in Seoul. It comes just days after Pyongyang rejected a UN resolution demanding an end to its nuclear program, insisting its status as an atomic power is non-negotiable. A new law in Italy aims to help children and their mothers break free from organized crime families. The Free to Choose program extends government protection to mothers and kids trying to escape the mafia. But as the CBC's Megan Williams reports, some former witnesses in the program say the law doesn't go far enough to break the cycle.
14: 35 years ago, Piera Aiello fled Sicily after denouncing members of the mafia family she'd been forced to marry into. The Italian state gave her a new identity to keep her safe. Now Italy is trying to make breaking free from the mafia easier for other women like Aiello. The country has a new law called Liberi di Scegliere, free to choose. It provides protection and support to children leaving organized crime environments. Under the new law, the state can provide a new identity, help find housing and work, schooling and counseling. Pierraiello supports the goal, but says the law needs to go further to permanently break the cycle. Support should be ongoing through education and into the workplace training, she says, because getting someone safely out of a mafia family is only the beginning. Megan Williams, CBC News, Palermo.
7: Several Australian cities are banning AI smart glasses in public pools and change rooms over fears people could be filmed without their knowledge. The trend is sparking calls for similar action in Canada, but as the CBC's Tara Carman reports, officials in this country aren't rushing to follow suit.
15: It's actually really difficult to tell whether they're recording someone or not.
16: Caitlin Stockwell is running for city council in Vancouver. Her party, One City, is calling for a ban on smart glasses in municipal pools and change rooms.
15: So we don't want to end up in a situation where you're seeing a video online of someone being recorded in the space and then we realize they've been used in a way that's prohibited.
16: Stockwell says the new plan is about protecting people in vulnerable places.
15: We want to be more proactive in reducing their harm by saying full stop, they're not allowed in those spaces. And it's a harm that disproportionately targets women and gender diverse people.
16: CBC News contacted 10 of Canada's largest cities to see if any of them are considering bans. All of them said recordings of any kind are already not allowed in these spaces and that those rules apply to smart glasses as well. Lord Richardson with the Canadian Centre for Child Protection in Winnipeg says glasses that can secretly record people shouldn't be allowed in Canada at all. He says they're already seeing kids targeted by covert recording.
17: We've seen what are obviously surreptitious recordings of children in bathrooms. We've seen it in daycares. We've seen it in pools.
16: The Australian bans in municipal facilities make exceptions for people who use the glasses as an accessibility aid. Stockwell says that would be the intent of the proposed rules by her party as well. Tara Carman, CBC News, Vancouver.
7: And finally, as most of the country is waking up, they may still be up partying. In Saskatoon, Canadian country music celebrated its biggest night of the year last night.
18: Hate how you look in that one that you know I love red dress. Hate how it still gets my heart breaking, beating up my chest. Hate how you're laughing.
7: Ontario's Josh Ross claimed single of the year for his hit, Hate How You Look. Breakthrough star Cameron Whitcomb, the night's biggest winner, taking home Entertainer of the Year. He also swept Male Artist and Album of the Year for The Hard Way.
18: It's always one step forward and two moves back. The farther that I follow you, the further I seem to get. Yeah, maybe.
7: The ceremony also saw Nate Haller and Tennille Towns score Musical Collaboration of the Year for their track Backfire. Show hosts James Barker Band rounded out the night by taking home Group of the Year.
18: You must be-

0: the Velveteens with Athene, one of the bands performing today at the Down by the River Music Festival in downtown Edmonton at Louise McKinney Park. They are on around just before 7:30, it looks like, as I squint at the very tiny set list here. Velveteen's on around 7:25 to 8:30. Goldie Boudelier closing out the night and the festival this evening, beginning at 9 p.m. at Louise McKinney Park. There's two stages there. There's the main stage and then an SNL reference, good old Chris Farley reference. They've got a van down by the river stage, which is literally a couple of vans down by the river.
1: Perfect. I love the Velveteens.
0: They're great.
1: Sound.
0: Yeah. I mean, so many good bands have been performing at this thing all weekend. They started off with the Rural Alberta Advantage on Friday night. Cuvaro, who we played earlier on in the show.
1: From Alberta, right?
0: Yeah, they were there as well.
1: Yep.
0: On the main stage yesterday. And Goldie Boudelier, a band with a name I can't say on the radio, and the Uncas, Carter Felker as well. Go look it up yourself. I can't say it here.
1: Is it NSF?
0: I'm just not going to say it.
1: Okay, fair.
0: Don't bait me, please.
1: Darn it. Yeah. Thought I'd get you.
0: Yeah, sorry, Sue. Hey, Sue, what's happening in the newsroom today?
1: Well, the premier got a little emotional yesterday talking about frustrations with Ottawa as we inch closer to that potential referendum on separation. Harvest time is well underway. Looks a little different, though, for some Edmonton area teens. And environmental advocates from Alberta were in Ottawa yesterday trying to get the attention of MPs who head back to work tomorrow. So I'll break down all those stories for you. Next local news coming up in 15 minutes at 8:30.
0: Thank you so much, Sue. Very simple forecast for all of Alberta today. Warm, sunny, above seasonal temperatures. Your high is likely in the 23 to 26 region, no matter where you are in the province. That's what I'm seeing from top to bottom. Fort McMurray is at 26, 30% chance of showers. Grand Prairie is at 23. And then Lethbridge, Banff, Medicine Hat, same thing. 26 is the high today. So beautiful day in the province of Alberta. I'm Dave Waddell in for Paul Karcia today. This is Daybreak on CBC Radio 1. And our next two guests are not your typical bird watchers. Scott Morris is from Sherwood Park. Mike Yakiu is from Calgary. They are friends and colleagues in the oil and gas industry, and they have turned bird watching into their own battle of Alberta in their journey to find that one rare species. So they are now featured in the newest CBC Creative Network documentary called Bird Bros. Scott and Mike joined us earlier. Good morning.
2: Morning.
3: Morning.
0: Scott, we've got you at home in Sherwood Park here on our call. And Mike, you connected from the field. You're out doing it today. I love that. That's so great. Whereabouts have we reached you, Mike?
3: So currently I'm sitting at a place called Weed Lake, which is just east of Calgary out by Langdon.
0: And Scott, he didn't bring you? What's going on here?
2: He's got to do everything he can to stay ahead of me, right?
0: So this takes us to the fun part of this story. I mean, there's a lot of fun parts of this story, but competitive bird watching, right? That's a little unusual. It's a fun concept to think about. How did this all get started for the two of you?
2: We were actually out hunting and we were listening to a podcast and they were talking to these two brothers, or one of the two brothers anyway, that had come across eBird and the whole competitive birding thing, where eBird, you log the birds that you've seen in the field and you can see what everybody else has logged too. So it kind of just by nature becomes a bit of a competition, I guess. And it seemed like fun. And we were talking about it at work and decided, hey, let's see what we can do in a year. Let's see how many we can come across and where we can end up in the province. We're not doing very well compared to the people that do it all the time, but it's been fun between the two of us anyway. We are neck and neck right now, kind of towards the end of the season. So it's been a year long, you know, competition, and we're pretty close.
0: Mike, is this something that you've done all your life? Is this something that you got into later in life? How did bird watching become such a important hobby for you?
3: No, it's something that we both kind of just picked up together, but both, you know, just have always had it sort of within us. We like being outside, you know, we like to to fish and hike and do these sort of things. So, you know, we've just reconnected back with getting into nature, and it gives you a reason to go out, right? So the whole thing that we're competitive, it's really a friendly competition, but it's helping driving each other, right? I'll talk to Scott, and he'll be excited about something that he's seen, you know, moving his list a little bit further along. And then, of course, I'm going to want to try and go out and find it as well. So, like Scott did said, we are pretty neck and neck down the stretch here to the end of the year. So that's why I'm out in the field today looking for that black-bellied plover. And I believe that I seen it when I first arrived.
0: Oh, look at that. Throwing down the gauntlet once again. It's fun how you guys have just fully embraced this as a hobby, right? You're finding hundreds of species, you know, you're trash talking a little bit as well. What is it that you love about this? Where do you find the joy in this hobby?
2: Like Mike said, for me, it's an excuse to get outside. I think sometimes we look for reasons to be outside, and, you know, I'm pushing 50 years old. There's fewer reasons for me to be outside for a 5, 6, 7 kilometer long walk. And this gave me a reason to do it again. So, I guess that's where I find the joy in it is I have hey, listen, I got to get out and try to find a couple birds. Mike found 2 new ones yesterday and I got to keep up. So, you know, it's an excuse to go for a walk, which I think everybody can probably handle a few excuses to go outside and do nothing, you know, and this is definitely one.
0: Mike, what about you? Where's the joy in this for you?
3: Yeah, I mean, right along the same lines, right? Going outside and being in nature, getting some sun, you know, trying to be a little bit more active. I mean, obviously, bird watching's not like a real high pace, strenuous exercise, but it gives you fresh air, it gives you sunshine. It's very relaxing, right? And then it's also very exciting as well when you start coming across new species or things that you've never noticed, whether or not you've seen it at some point in your life, but starting to pay more attention and trying to pick out the small details between the different birds, you know, within the same species it's been rewarding.
0: What's the community been like? Because it's something that comes up in the film. Like, you meet a lot of people doing this as well. What has that aspect of this hobby been like for both of you?
3: Yeah, I'd like to point out just for the record that we are both, you know, very amateur at this, right? We're not claiming that we're any kind of expert birders or photographers for that matter. So, you know, there is a strong community of birders in both Calgary and Edmonton. And, you know, there's hot spot places where people, you know, tend to go, you know, repeatedly. And through the eBird, you'll start to sort of develop these patterns and habits of people that are birding. And there's a real strong community of it. And they're welcoming. You start to run into the same people in the same locations. You get to talking to them. And people are happy to share, like, you know, the wealth of knowledge that they hold. And as an amateur or a newcomer to the hobby, you know, it's felt welcoming, I would say, down in Calgary for sure.
0: Yeah. Was that a barrier to getting involved in it in the first place? Because, I mean, picking up a new hobby, you know, in middle age can be intimidating if you're just starting from scratch and you're surrounded by people who have been doing that their entire lives. Like, was that a barrier for you guys that you needed to overcome to kind of ingratiate yourself into this world?
2: I didn't find it a barrier, not so much as I found in other hobbies like fly fishing, where, you know, the people tend to be a little bit elite about it. The birding community seemed excited to see somebody new, a new face around that, you know, they hadn't seen in the field before. Like Mike said, I really know what I'm looking at or what I'm talking about. So a lot of people, you know, pointed out things that I wouldn't have regularly noticed on my own. And you see the same 6 or 7 people kind of at all the hot spots, like you said, and, you know, they tended to be happy to see you. There wasn't a, standoffish attitude from people that had been doing it for a long time, for sure.
0: What's your advice to someone who wants to get into this, who wants to sort of follow a similar path that both of you have taken?
2: I think the easiest entry is just download the Cornell Labs app. It's called Merlin Bird ID. It's some pretty amazing use of AI that'll tell you either what bird you're hearing or what bird you're looking at if you go based on sound or a photo. And it really opens your eyes to how much is out there. We both had this thing for, the past 4 or 5 years and started using it more often when you're outside, if you're fishing or something, and you start hearing these bird sounds that you maybe never heard before. It'll tell you what it is that you're looking for and give you kind of a target. And I think that is just a real nice entry into understanding how much is actually out there.
0: You guys spend a ton of time outdoors to begin with. I mean, you were talking about hunting and fishing and fly fishing and everything like that. How conscious were you of the birds in your environment before you really got into this?
3: Yeah, I think that, just again, getting back to kind of when you're young, like you like nature, you like animals. I think that when you're doing other hobbies or you're outdoors, sometimes they can be slow. Like if you are fishing or hunting and, maybe you're not doing so well or it's not successful, well, the birds and the nature is there. So that's sort of part of the hobby, is that you're immersing yourself in the nature. So I would say that generally I've always had a pretty strong connection with nature and the outdoors. And, I would know, your common birds or whatever, but definitely didn't know that you could potentially see up to 330 plus birds that migrate through Alberta, right? You would have a handful of ones that you know about, but I would encourage anyone to go out and start taking a look outside and taking a look at what's around you. You might end up finding something that you didn't know that you were looking for.
0: What's the excitement level like when you find something super rare that you can check off your list that you've never seen before? Like that has to be a pretty cool feeling.
2: Yeah, it's pretty fun. Like I mentioned in the doc, you kind of get this feeling when you're looking at something like, man, National Geographic's going to be calling me. They're going to want all these photos. A lot of people are going to want to hear about this. And you find out it's just a common bird that you never slowed down enough to pay attention to before. I used to think that I had a lot of ornithological prowess because I knew what a sandhill crane and a blue-winged teal were. Come to find out, there's some pretty cool stuff kicking around in the province that I had no idea even existed. And some of the stuff like a white-faced ibis, it looks like it belongs in the Serengeti. And to see it in a pond in Alberta, you're like, man, this thing has to be lost. There's no way this is supposed to be here.
0: Right.
2: It's a real discovery. It's fun.
0: We started the conversation by talking about the competition. So I have to ask, who's winning?
2: Mike is.
0: Really? Okay. That was quick.
3: But it's like real close. Like I said, it's going to be real tight down to the end of the year, or we set it for the calendar year, who could see the most. So right now we got fall migration starting to head back down south. So we really need to be active out in the field for the rest of this month here to try and pick up, because eventually once you miss them, they're gone for the year. And then you'll be just sort of trying to pick up some of the other birds that are going to overwinter, and it'll be a tight race down to the wire here.
0: What are the raw numbers? Like, do you know who's at what when it comes to how many species you've seen?
2: Right now for Canada, which includes a trip to Quebec and some BC stuff, I'm at 195.
0: Okay.
2: And I think 184 in Alberta.
3: So I'm also 195 for Canada with a trip out to BC earlier in the summer. And then I got 187 for Alberta. So okay. A couple headed Alberta, neck and neck for Canada. So the top birders in Alberta, they're sitting around 300. I think the top guy in Alberta right now is 305 or something like that. And the most birds that are species for all of Alberta with everyone is just over 330 that have been spotted in the province so far this year. So we're definitely a long ways off the top, but we're learning as we go.
0: Love it. Still a few to check off the list. Hey, once the calendar year wraps up, what's next? Are you guys going to travel? Is this, do the Bird Bros head to South America in the future to go find some more exotic birds? Like, what's the future of this competition looking like?
2: Depends if CBC wants to pick up the tab.
0: I'll talk to my boss, see what they can do.
2: This whole thing came about from my wife's cousin, the lovely Sarah Bow. She took interest in what we were doing and wanted to document it. So that's where this documentary even came from. I believe she's at TIFF this week trying to drum up some interest from Travel Alberta to see if they want to follow us around the province next year, maybe. So we'll see where that goes.
0: Oh, super fun. All right. Well, we will keep an eye on that. We'll keep our ears to the ground, see what happens there. Mike, I mean, I know you're looking over your shoulder. I'm sure there's birds to spot in the background as we've got you on the call here. So I'll let both of you go. But hey, thank you so much for spending a few minutes and telling us about it.
2: Thanks, Dave.
3: Yeah, thanks a lot, Dave. Appreciate the time.
0: Sherwood Park's Scott Morris and Calgary's Mike Yakyu. We spoke earlier this week. Mike was in the field spotting birds as we were talking. You can watch their film from the CBC's Creative Network. It's called Bird Bros, and you can find that on YouTube. Coming up after 8:30, a chat with the Lethbridge band Star Painter as they prepare to head out on tour. But right now, Sue Diel is here with the news.
1: This is CBC News. At 8:30, it's 7 degrees in Calgary, 9 degrees in Edmonton. Good morning from the CBC Alberta newsroom. Premier Danielle Smith says the number of those voting for separation is too high for comfort, even as polls suggest those who want to stay in Canada will win. Smith held back tears as the opening speaker at a virtual assembly talking about Alberta's future in Canada yesterday. She spoke of the reasons for Alberta to remain in Canada, adding that this province is making progress with Ottawa on many issues. Smith has called a referendum for October 19th that includes a question on whether Alberta should stay in Canada or if the province should hold a second binding referendum on starting the legal process to separate. A Calgary-based company just hit the gas on natural gas processing. This week, Wolf Midstream secured a $500 million investment from CPP Investments to expand its natural gas liquids pipeline, NGL North System. The investment will build multiple new facilities across Alberta, as well as expand on a rail terminal in Sturgeon County, increasing its natural gas processing capacity to about 170,000 barrels a day. Andy Lee is a professor of petroleum engineering at the University of Alberta. He says even though this is a private investment, it will positively impact the province as a whole.
4: The province is losing a lot of money on this, and we are flaring a lot. That's a reality. So I think this kind of initiatives will help the province build more wealth, but also cutting down the emission in the long run.
1: Lee adds infrastructure will lower provincial costs while making it easier to recover, separate, and transport NGLs. The expanded facilities are anticipated to be fully in service by early 2027. The province plans to close a popular highway pullout east of Banff along the Trans-Canada after years of safety concerns from the nearby community. The pullout is just west of the Highway 1 interchange at Lac des Arcs. It overlooks the lake, the Rocky Mountains, and a cement plant. It's one of the first places tourists can stop to look at the mountains as they head towards Banff. The CBC's Michelle McCann has more.
5: Residents of the small community of Lac des Arcs, just east of Canmore, have pushed to close the pullout for a decade, and many are delighted the province is listening. That's according to the MD of Bighorn Reeve, Lisa Rosevold. To travel west towards Canmore and Banff, residents merge onto Highway 1 just before the pullout. As they're speeding up to merge, drivers ahead of them are slowing down to enter the pullout.
6: Our fire chief has told us that there's been just over 80 traffic incidences within that vicinity of that rest area in the last 3 years.
5: But not everyone is happy about the plan. Joel and Karen Legazby are tourists heading to Banff.
7: It's a sad news if they're going to do it.
8: It is an opportunity to enjoy the very beautiful view, so I hope no.
5: Rosevold says she understands why visitors want to stop, but points out two other pullouts further down the highway. The province plans to close the one at Lac des Arcs and rebuild the westbound ramp at a cost of about $1.4 million. But funding hasn't been secured, so there's no timeline. Michelle McCann, CBC News, Lac des Arcs.
1: Canadian farmers are facing a difficult harvest season as wet prairie weather, high fuel prices, and rising input costs squeeze operations. The national average diesel price, it's about 80% higher than a year ago, adding financial pressure to an already expensive harvest. Southern Alberta wheat farmer Stephen Vandervalk says fertilizer costs have hurt even more, describing this year as the most expensive harvest he's ever experienced. Speaking of harvest time, turns out a group of Edmonton area teens are reaping more than just veggies. This summer, the Beaumont and District Agricultural Society ran a pilot project. A half a dozen newbie green thumbs were given a plot to grow things like carrots and potatoes at the local farmer's market. 15-year-old Avery Shepherd says it was a way to learn a new skill and to gain some work experience.
9: I feel like that's a really important thing to have on your resume, especially because it shows that we've been putting in the hours and like actively going and putting in effort. But I also think that it's just the knowledge I've gained from this program will just really help me because I kind of want to start a garden now. Like, I just think it's cool to have in like my backyard when I'm older.
1: Shepherd says she also learned a lot about dressing for the muddy, wet weather, as well as treating mosquito bites. According to the last census, 25% of Beaumont's population is under the age of 15, making summer jobs pretty hard to come by. Climate advocates are hoping to get the attention of MPs as they head back to Parliament Hill this week. Hundreds of demonstrators marched through the streets of downtown Ottawa yesterday at a pro-environment rally. David Swan was among them. He is the former leader of Alberta's Liberal Party and a member of the group Seniors Climate Witness. Swan traveled from Calgary to Ottawa as part of an electric vehicle caravan.
10: Marches are necessary but not sufficient. If Canadians do not contact their representatives, municipal, provincial, federal, with a strong message that we must move decisively now and reduce our emissions, nothing will change at these three levels of government, especially the federal government, which we're now focused on.
1: Yesterday's climate march was part of a global day of action that saw rallies in countries across Europe as well. The fall session of the House of Commons begins tomorrow. Taking a look at your provincial weather forecast in Edmonton, sunshine today with a high of 26, a few clouds and 7 overnight, and then Monday mainly sunny with a high of 27. Calgary, very similar, sunshine today, the high 26, clear and 11 overnight, Monday sunny, some light winds in the afternoon with a high of 27 degrees. In Red Deer, sunny in 26. Lethbridge, sunny in 26. Medicine Hat, sunny in 26. It's not one you get tired of saying. Lloydminster clearing out this morning, getting to sunshine with a high of 25. Grand Prairie will get a mix of sun and cloud this morning with a high of 23. In Fort McMurray, clouds to start, then sunshine with a high of 26. And in Banff, mainly sunny today with a high of 23, while Jasper will get up to a high of 25 degrees with mainly sunny conditions. I'm Sue DL, and that's your update from the CBC Alberta Newsroom. Dave?
0: No complaints there, Sue. Mm-mm. That's a pretty fantastic forecast for what is the last weekend of summer. So go. I know. But hey, there's so much happening in the province. We'll get to that at the end of the half hour here and chat about some of the things and the events and the festivals and the walks all happening today in Alberta. Sue, though, I wanted to follow up on something that happened last week on the show. Okay. So we play tunes from Alberta artists, new Alberta artists, classic Alberta artists, and we had a new tune from a band called Star Painter.
1: Yes.
0: From Lethbridge. Mm-hmm. The lead single from their new record, Cayenne Flowerbed, it was called I Found a River. And one of the fun things that you get to do, and this is like slightly selfish, but I don't really care. I like this band so much. And I'm like, they're Albertan. They're going out on tour.

0: and flower bed. Joel, we'll start with you. I guess you're both Joel. So Joel Stretch, I'll start with you. Where did the title come from? Where did the inspiration for this record come from?
1: The title for Kai and Flower Bed came from a story about my grandma. She really loved birds a lot, and a lot of the time expressed her love for birds through combat and rage on neighborhood cats. she saw as a threat to the birds, and so she would do really like unusual stuff. She'd take like cayenne and put it in her flower beds below the bird feeders, or like take like carpet spikes and like hide them around her yard as like traps for the cats and that kind of thing. And as a kid, I found that very confusing. I saw her love and passion for birds, and I thought that was so nice and so cool. And then I saw the way she was expressing it, and I thought that seemed really mean and really kind of confusing as a kid. And I guess it was maybe one of my first experiences with sort of mixed feelings. And I think lots of this record is about feeling mixed feelings. You know, love and anger don't always arrive separately, or happiness and sadness don't always arrive separately. They're sometimes mixed together, and lots of the songs explore that. So I guess the cayenne flower bed theme sort of explored those mixed feelings. I felt like kind of representative of this collection of songs.
0: I like that a lot. This collection of songs, it's a six-piece band now. How does having a relatively large band for the type of music that you guys do, how does that affect your sound? How does that change your songwriting? What does being a six-piece mean for Star Painter?
1: Well, it means, I think, for me, that I can focus on just making up the songs and doing a good job of my role, and knowing that five other people will be taking care of almost everything else. You know, it makes my life very, very easy and very fun performance wise and whatever. You know, there's so many talented people in the band, and I think just makes it more richly textured at shows, and also just more fun, like kind of traveling with an entourage from town to town. It's a blast. There's nothing like it. Anything you'd add to that, Joel? What would you say about playing in a six-piece?
2: I would say that the only thing that really changed would be the difficulty of packing the vehicle. Everything else came pretty easily.
1: Yeah.
2: And yeah, we did these things in preparation for the album called Starp Camps. That's what we've coined them. And we would just get together and bend the songs in every which way until they took on a shape that we were pleased with, and then they changed again when we recorded them.
0: I was going to ask you about that to both of you, because, you know, sometimes you go into a studio and you have a very specific vision of what you want and how these songs are supposed to sound. And it sounds like you guys gave yourselves the freedom to play around a little bit once you started rolling tape. Like, what was that experience like to get this in the studio and start recording it and maybe make those adjustments?
1: We recorded this in Calgary with Chris Dadge at his studio, Childstone Studios. And I would say definitely felt sort of the permission and the space to play around and try things out. And the songs definitely kind of shape-shifted from how we had practiced them or thought they might go. Some of them in little ways and some of them in pretty dramatic ways. Like, I think I found a river in particular turned out quite different in the studio than we had ever practiced it. And that's, for me, really a joyful and fun process to just kind of try things out and see how things turn out, and kind of have permission and space to just try on different outfits and see what suits the songs and that kind of thing.
0: Do you find yourself surprised by your own songwriting sometimes when that happens?
1: Yeah, absolutely. Yeah, it's really fun and mysterious to just kind of see what happens. You never know. Yeah,
0: a lot of the best alt country, even country music more generally, finds itself rooted in place, and you can hear where the artists are from when they're making that music. And that goes back, you know, decades, right? Where can you hear the Lethbridge and the Southern Alberta in this record?
1: For one, I'd say, in the lyrics, like I write about what I see kind of just looking around. And I think, that, you know, when you're living somewhere,

0: and writing from kind of a first-person perspective, the environment kind of seeps in that way. And then I do think there's sort of like a mysterious sonic thing too, where bands take on sort of the sound of where they live. And I'm not sure exactly how to explain that, but I do think there's a sort of an openness and a windiness, maybe a twanginess in our sound. I don't know, that I think reflects the landscape of where we're from. What would you say about that, Joel? Is there anything about our band that sounds like Lethbridge to you?
1: Well, I think Lethbridge to me is kind of like a mixture of all types of different places. Like, it's very rare that you meet somebody around here that's like, oh, I grew up in Lethbridge. It's kind of like a place where people end up for some reason. And everybody in our band, except for Mick, the drummer, is from somewhere else. So I think the sound of Lethbridge is the sound of, or it's an amalgamation of all the places that we came from
0: Yeah,
1: in
0: that's a
1: my
0: nice way of
1: brain,
0: putting it.
1: anyways.
0: Yeah, that's cool.
2: Lethbridge also is a place that really punches above its weight. How has the Lethbridge arts and culture scene shaped what you guys do?
0: It's definitely shaped what we do. Like, I think just going out to shows and seeing people like Skinny Dick or Shayla Miller or John Ward Hanum, or projects of people in the band like Bailey Kate and Sparkle Blood and Cope, and so many friends going out to their shows and seeing people doing music in a pretty serious professional way. Like, for a small city, you're right that it does punch above its weight, where you can go out to a show and see a local act that they're playing at the Owl today, and next week they'll be playing in Europe or whatever. Like, there's serious touring acts and professional acts, and I think that does kind of like give you some belief that it's possible to do that. Like, when you go out and see people from your hometown doing things in a serious way and in a way that is beyond just the scope of our little city, it's like, okay, that's something that can be done. There's people I know who are doing it. There's friends who are doing it. Maybe we can take this seriously and take this somewhere outside of just our hometown.
2: Joel Stretch, I read a quote from you talking about the new album, and you talked about appreciating the idea of longevity as a band, and that's something that you sort of aspire to, and it's an inspiration from some of the other artists that you listen to and inspired this record. Is it safe to say that Star Painter is in it for the long haul then? Is this one of many as far as your discography goes?
0: I certainly hope so. This is, I think the best band that I'm ever going to play in, and so my goal is to just make it as last as long as I possibly can. And I'll be making up songs for the rest of my life, and I think this project for me is the perfect way. I love the people, I love the sounds, and so as long as we have the opportunity to do this, I'll be making up songs and making records and driving around and doing our thing.
2: You're going to be driving around a lot in the next few weeks. Star Painter headed out on tour. The energy on the record, is it the same energy that you present on stage? Do you sort of mix it up when you get on stage? What is a Star Painter show like?
0: We definitely leave some room for more sort of like improvisation and maybe a little bit more energy at our shows. I think if you like the record, if you like the recordings, you'll have a really good time at our shows too. They're similar, but yeah, we like to stretch the songs out a little bit. And Joel Gray is a fantastic improvisational guitar player, and a lot of the time in the tunes, we'll try to leave some space for Joel to stretch out a little bit on certain songs and that kind of thing.
2: All right. How tight is that van going to be once you hit the road with the
0: I hope
2: six of
0: pretty
2: you?
0: tight. We've been polishing up the tunes, we've been practicing, and it's sounding pretty great.
2: Well, I was wondering about the van itself, though. Like, how tight is the van going to be? Well,
0: yeah, musically
2: Dylan's
0: tight
2: gonna
0: and
2: have to go.
0: physically very tight as well. We have Carter Falker along for these dates too, so there's a second vehicle, which helps. We'll be packed into the van, but in this case, across two vans, and so that doesn't hurt.
2: Well, hey, I wish the band and Carter as well just the best of luck on this tour, because it's a couple of great records that both you and Carter Felker have put out over the last year, and I know fans across Western Canada will be very excited to see it live and in person. So Joel, thank you so much for joining us this morning.
0: Thanks so much for having us.
1: Yeah, thanks so much.

0: Star Painter with Alone on a Road. That's from their brand new record, Cayenne Flower Bed. Great band. And super nice guys. When I reached out and said, hey, you want to talk on the radio? They said, yes, please. And,
1: really neat story, too, about the Cayenne Flower Bed idea.
0: Yeah, yeah. Fun family history bit from Joel Stretch there. So they're heading out on the road. They kicked off their tour in their hometown of Lethbridge a couple nights ago. They're heading up to Edmonton on the 24th at the Aviary, 25th in Red Deer at Red Heart Brewing, down to Medicine Hat for the Downright Fest on September 26th. Then they head into Saskatchewan and Manitoba before working their way back into Alberta. A show at the Ironwood on October 9th in Calgary, and then a few BC dates to wrap up their Western Canadian tour. So really nice to meet those guys, and yeah, great album, Cayenne Flowerbed, that you should check out. I'm Dave Waddell, in for Paul Karchit for just a few more minutes here on Daybreak Alberta. Sue DL with us as always. And Sue, I wanted to wrap up some of the loose ends on the program.
1: Okay.
0: We were talking about some of the unusual hobbies that
1: folks
0: have.
1: Weird and wacky, maybe.
0: Yeah, kind of inspired by a couple of interviews that we had on the program this week. So we talked to Mo Jabari yesterday, the refugee turned pro wrestler, who is now being mentored by Bret Hart, which is just
1: awesome
0: a wild story.
1: Yeah. Yes.
0: We talked to the Bird Bros earlier this hour, a couple of oil and gas pals from Alberta who are now into competitive bird watching. So we thought,
1: who thought that was a thing?
0: Hey, you know,
1: competitive anything, bird watching.
0: Anything you can count, you can make a competition.
1: I suppose you can.
0: You know, I grew up with brothers. We competed on everything,
1: yeah,
0: right?
1: I hear
0: so,
1: that. Yeah.
0: And I still have daily check-ins with my my brother and my dad about you know, Wordle or trivia games or things like that. Any of those daily games, we're always competing with each other. And I was just finishing one up as we were playing that song.
1: Did you win at least?
0: I think so for
1: okay,
0: today.
1: Good.
0: I've got
1: okay,
0: one
1: good.
0: More to... It's called Time Guesser. It's really fun. Anyone who plays Time Guesser, it's very competitive. Anyway, we got a lot of great emails too this weekend. We got one from Gordon who writes, I'm working this weekend, but I have a project at home I'm finishing up. I tore some pallets apart that were going to be thrown away. They were full of beautiful southern yellow pine, and I salvaged enough wood to build a microwave hutch for my brother.
1: Oh.
0: It's getting a third coat of gloss polyurethane this afternoon and a coat of wax and hardware tomorrow. Delivery is on Tuesday. It's really well done. I mean,
1: good for you.
0: I have no woodworking skills whatsoever.
1: No, nor do I. Any kind of artistic skills at all. In my mind, I do, but in my hands, I do not.
0: I think back to my industrial arts classes in grade 8 and the poor quality of the projects that came out of there. I feel bad for my teacher, Mr. Cruikshank. So this is why I'm on the radio and not, you know, doing things with my hands. But Gordon, like, to take a pallet and turn it into a microwave hutch is one thing. To be so generous towards your brother as well, that's another thing too, right? So good on you, Gordon. Also on the text line, we got a series of photos from a listener who didn't give their name, and our text line is still a little funky right now, so I'm unable to reply to these texts. So if you're listening, text in with your name, please, because we got some behind the glass photos of what looks like a terrarium, and people, and someone's just growing a ton of stuff inside their house.
1: Oh, wow,
0: and I
1: cool.
0: can't tell what it is, but that indoor gardening, I mean, you know, in Alberta, it's kind of a necessity. If
1: is
0: you
1: there
0: want
1: a tarantula in there or something too?
0: Year-round or? Gardening. I can't really tell what they're growing there, but indoor gardening, greenhouses, everything like that, tarantulas as well. Yeah, you know, if you have that terrarium, that's a heck of a hobby as well. So, hey, thanks for all the calls and emails over the last couple of days and actually over the last couple of weeks, because Paul's going to be back next week. Mm. But it always makes me feel right at home when I hear from all of the listeners that are checking in and telling us what they're doing across the province.
1: It's been fun to work with you, Dave.
0: Oh, thanks, Sue. And we should mention around the province, lots of things happening today and this weekend. So first and foremost, the Terry Fox Run across the province, communities big and small. This is, how many years of the Terry Fox Run? I think 46 was the number that I saw.
1: Many, many, many. We all did it growing up. That's how
0: Absolutely.
1: Long this has been going on as we try to fulfill Terry's mission and his goal.
0: And millions and millions and millions of dollars raised for cancer research. And if you look at the Alberta numbers so far, and the run hasn't really even happened yet. I mean, people are getting ready to run this morning and this afternoon. Hundreds of thousands of dollars already raised in Alberta. So best of luck to everyone raising money for the Terry Fox Foundation for the Canadian Cancer Society later today as they're running across the province. And something we alluded to earlier, Sue, the Edmonton Toy Run. 43 years of the Edmonton Toy Run. They are all gathering at Blackjack's Roadhouse in Nisku. So if you see a few bikers in the parking lot.
1: A few, Dave?
0: Well, they're expecting thousands of motorcycles with toys strapped on them heading north on the QE2 on Gateway Boulevard into Edmonton. They're heading to the Edmonton Inn and Convention Center, and the donations will be collected at approximately 12:30 p.m. They've got a 40-foot trailer that they're looking to
1: fill
0: new toys for Santa's Anonymous.
1: So cool to see blasting down the highway too, right? With all those toys strapped to the back of the motorcycles.
0: And it's an annual tradition, right? And it's the juxtaposition of, you know,
1: the biker,
0: big burly bikers ripping on a Harley, and the big pink teddy bear clutching to the back is
1: awesome.
0: Fun.
1: It's awesome.
0: So best wishes to everybody involved with that Edmonton Toy Run taking place this morning as well. And it's going to slow down traffic a bit too. Mm-hmm. So, you know, just be patient, you know, with everything happening this weekend.
1: For sure. It's all for a good cause. And by the way, it is the 46th annual. You were correct, sir. First held in 1981, the Terry Fox Run.
0: Fantastic. So lots happening in the province today. We should do one more check on headlines, though, before we go.
1: Sure. The premier appearing to get a little emotional yesterday, talking about Alberta's future in Canada ahead of our referendum in October. A Calgary-based natural gas company getting a huge investment for expansion in the province, and a viewpoint along the Trans-Canada as you head out to Banff. We've driven past it, if not stopped there, but it is considered dangerous by area residents, so it is going to be closed soon. Details in your next local news coming up at 10, Dave.
0: Thank you so much, Sue. And as we've been talking about all weekend, the big story in Alberta this weekend is the weather and how beautiful it's going to be for everything happening outdoors in the province today. Calgary looking at sunshine and a high of 26 today. Edmonton, sunshine and a high of 26 as well. And even those overnight lows in Calgary, down to 11 tonight and down to 7 in Edmonton. So no frost warnings in the foreseeable future. Maybe in Red Deer, actually. I'm seeing a 4 there. That's not too bad, actually. I don't see a lot of frost warnings.
1: Golfers occurring. Will be happy about that.
0: Oh, the golf courses are going to be open as long as they possibly can. You know how golfers in this province are, Sue.
1: Yep.
0: Taking one final look at the temperatures around the province. Fort McMurray, sunny and 9 right now. Grand Prairie, fog patches and 3 degrees. Jasper's at 2 degrees right now. Looking at a high of 25 in Jasper today. Edmonton at the Blatchford Weather Station is 9. Lloydminster, partly cloudy and 9. Red Deer, sunny and 5. Calgary, sunny and 7. Banff is at 3 degrees, Medicine Hat at 9, Lethbridge is at 11. I'm Dave Waddell. I'm out for the weekend. Big thanks to Juana Cyprian, our intrepid producer, helping me out over the last couple of weekends. Paul Karchet will be back in the chair next weekend.
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4: Carpe diem, you are what you eat. 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
6: Good morning, I'm John Northcott. At least 2 people are dead following what's being described as Ukraine's largest ever drone strike on Moscow. Russian officials say hundreds of drones targeted the capital overnight, striking an oil refinery and residential buildings. The massive escalation comes on the third and final day of Russia's parliamentary elections. As the CBC's Julia Chapman reports, the Kremlin is accusing Kyiv of trying to disrupt that vote.
7: Moscow's mayor says Ukraine launched 450 drones at the Russian capital in what he called an unprecedented attack. He says one drone hit a residential building, while others struck an oil refinery in the city. Ukrainian President Volodymyr Zelensky says the refinery helps fund Russia's war machine. Outside the capital, two people were killed when a drone struck an apartment block in the Moscow region. The regional governor says several homes and a warehouse caught fire in the attack, and 15 people are being treated in hospital. Moscow Mayor Sergei Sobyanin says the attack aimed to disrupt Russia's parliamentary elections. Today is the third and final day of the elections. Voters will choose their representatives in Russia's parliament, the Duma. But their only options are parties that support the war. Election officials banned the only party calling for a ceasefire. Julia Chapman, CBC News, London.
5: Singer-songwriter Ed Sheeran says he's sorry. Sheeran apologized to fans in Philadelphia last night in his first concert since tour opener Macklemore was dropped over pro-Palestinian remarks. Macklemore's removal triggered a wave of exits, leaving Sheeran without his backing band and supporting acts who all quit in solidarity. As the CBC's Alexander Silverman reports, Sheeran took to the stage alone to address the growing controversy.
8: And I am making mistakes, and I'm so, so sorry.
9: Singer-songwriter Ed Sheeran opened his Philadelphia concert speaking directly to tens of thousands of fans, telling them the political controversy he tried to stay out of needed him to weigh in clearly. Sheeran calling the war in Gaza catastrophic.
8: My heart has been broken by the scale of devastation and loss of civilians' lives, of children's lives.
9: Pro-Palestinian activists gathered ahead of the show to protest Sheeran. The artist came under fire after the tour's promoter removed Macklemore as the opening act, after the rapper chanted Free Palestine on stage. Brandon Ateke had a ticket to the concert, but chose to protest instead.
10: I do not want to support someone who is complicit in the censorship of an artist's free speech on a social issue that I also resonate with so much.
8: 50,000 lives right now.
9: Many fans at the show, like Christina White, were happy to put the controversy aside.
11: I mean, you come here to see the music and you come here to get away from everything and enjoy everything, so who cares about politics?
9: Sheeran says he'll continue the tour to honor his commitment to fans. Alexander Silverman, CBC News, Philadelphia.
5: Two people are dead following separate incidents in the occupied West Bank. An Israeli man was shot and killed near a natural spring, allegedly by a Palestinian gunman. Israeli military officials say the attacker fired on a group gathered at the water before fleeing. Israeli commandos have since tracked down and arrested a suspect at a nearby hospital. Israeli National Security Minister Itamar Ben-Gvir is demanding the death penalty for the gunman. Shortly after the shooting, Israeli forces killed a Palestinian man in a separate incident near Jenin, claiming he attempted to ram soldiers with a vehicle. All of this happening during the holiday season. Voters in two German states are heading to the polls today in an election that is turning into a high-stakes test for the German chancellor. While he isn't on the ballot, his Conservative Party is facing stiff competition from both the far right and far left following a brutal electoral result earlier this month. As Abby Kukadasen reports from Berlin, a weak showing could put the chancellor's leadership on the line.
12: German Chancellor Friedrich Merz isn't on the ballot in either state election on Sunday, but he's on the defensive.
13: Ich bin für 4 Jahre gewählt und ich möchte, dass wir diese 4 Jahre nutzen.
12: Speaking in Berlin, he said, I was elected for 4 years and I want us to use those 4 years to lead the country out of this difficult period. A weak showing for his conservative party, the Christian Democratic Union, or CDU, this weekend could make his leadership untenable. The CDU remains competitive in Berlin, but it's the conservative polling numbers in Mecklenburg-Western Pomerania that have raised eyebrows. It may fail to win 5% of the overall vote and not even get into the state parliament. Normally, this would wound a conservative chancellor, not fire up rumors of resignation. But this vote comes on the heels of a dismal result in another eastern German state, Saxony-Anhalt, earlier this month, when the far-right AfD won with just over 44% of the vote. A defeat made much worse for the CDU because it lost half its support there.
14: I mean, maths is incredibly unpopular.
12: Sarah Wagner is an associate professor at Queen's University Belfast. She says the CDU may replace Meretz as leader, but she doesn't expect the federal government to fall.
14: I think the party is pretty aware of the fact that another federal election would probably be bad.
12: On Sunday, the two major centrist parties will try to hold off the far left in Berlin and the far right in Mecklenburg-Western Pomerania. Abby Kwadasen for CBC News, Berlin.
6: A new law in Italy aims to help children and their mothers break free from organized crime families. The Free to Choose program extends government protection to mothers and kids trying to escape the mafia. But as the CBC's Megan Williams reports, some former witnesses say the law doesn't go far enough to break the cycle.
15: 35 years ago, Piera Aiello fled Sicily after denouncing members of the mafia family she'd been forced to marry into. The Italian state gave her a new identity to keep her safe. But the burden of rebuilding a life as a single mother, far from home, fell mostly onto her. Now Italy is trying to make breaking free from the mafia easier for other women like Aiello. The country has a new law called Liberi di Scegliere, free to choose. It provides protection and support to children leaving organized crime environments and to the adults caring for them. Senator Vincenzo Rando says that matters particularly for women who want to leave mafia families, but who have no criminal information to trade for protection. Women who are neither justice witnesses nor cooperating witnesses, I call them cultural collaborators, she says. Under the new law, the state can provide a new identity, help find housing and work, schooling and counseling. Piera Aiello supports the goal, but says the law needs to go further to permanently break the cycle. Support should be ongoing through education and into the workplace training, she says, because getting someone safely out of a mafia family is only the beginning. Megan Williams, CBC News, Palermo.
6: And finally, several Australian cities are banning AI smart glasses in public pools and change rooms over fears people would be filmed without their knowledge. The trend is sparking calls for similar action in Canada, but as the CBC's Tara Carman reports, officials in this country aren't rushing to follow suit.
16: It's actually really difficult to tell whether they're recording someone or not.
17: Caitlin Stockwell is running for city council in Vancouver. Her party, One City, is calling for a ban on smart glasses in municipal pools and change rooms.
16: So we don't want to end up in a situation where you're seeing a video online of someone being recorded in the space and then we realize they've been used in a way that's prohibited.
17: Stockwell says the new plan is about protecting people in vulnerable places.
16: We want to be more proactive in reducing their harm by saying full stop, they're not allowed in those spaces. And it's a harm that disproportionately targets women and gender diverse people.
17: CBC News contacted 10 of Canada's largest cities to see if any of them are considering bans. All of them said recordings of any kind are already not allowed in these spaces and that those rules apply to smart glasses as well. Lord Richardson with the Canadian Centre for Child Protection in Winnipeg says glasses that can secretly record people shouldn't be allowed in Canada at all. He says they're already seeing kids targeted by covert recording.
18: We've seen what are obviously surreptitious recordings of children in bathrooms. We've seen it in daycares. We've seen it in pools.
17: The Australian bans in municipal facilities make exceptions for people who use the glasses as an accessibility aid. Stockwell says that would be the intent of the proposed rules by her party as well. Tara Carman, CBC News, Vancouver.
6: And that is the latest national and international news from World Report. I'm John Northcott. This is CBC News.
1: Taking a look at your weather forecast in Edmonton, sunshine today, the high 26 degrees, a few clouds and 7 overnight. Tomorrow, mainly sunny and 27 degrees. Lloydminster today, clearing out this morning, getting to sunshine with a high of 25. Grand Prairie, a mix of sun and cloud this morning, the high 23 degrees. Fort McMurray, mainly cloudy to start, then sunshine with a high of 26. And in Jasper, mainly sunny conditions today, the high 25 degrees. I'm Sue DL in the CBC Alberta Newsroom.
19: Good morning. On this 20th of September, I'm Pia Chattopadhyay, and this is the Sunday Magazine. Prime Minister Mark Carney is courting Europe amid the U.S. trade war, while opposition parties at home are raring to get back to the House to hold him to account. First up, our Sunday politics panel tackles it all. After that, carpe diem, you are what you eat. Take the road less traveled. Discover the true meaning behind some common phrases that most of us get totally wrong. In hour two, the WNBA turns 30 years old this year. It is a cultural juggernaut, but this milestone also comes with much controversy both on and off the court. We'll explore the legacy and future of women's pro basketball. Plus, later on, as David Suzuki marks 90 trips around the sun, he'll share lessons learned from his decades in environmental activism and broadcasting and how he's changing his approach to climate action today. It all starts right now on the Sunday Magazine. The House of Commons begins sitting tomorrow after its summer break, and a lot has happened since it last rose, most notably the increasingly nasty trade war with the United States. This past week saw Prime Minister Mark Carney in the international realm with the Investor Summit, followed by his speech at the European Parliament. So the opposition parties are itching to get back into the House to challenge the Prime Minister's many moves. And our Sunday politics panel is here right now to parse through it all. Paul Wells is a journalist and author based in Ottawa. Nick Taylor-Vasey is the Ottawa Bureau Chief for Politico. And Tonda McCharles is the Ottawa Bureau Chief at the Toronto Star. Good morning, everyone.
20: Hi.
19: Let's start with the Prime Minister's trip to France and have a bit of a go around at the table. Tonda, you were in the room in Strasbourg when Prime Minister Carney addressed the European Parliament. So what was the reception like and what did he actually accomplish with this address?
21: Well, you know, at the start of that speech, which had been widely anticipated, the room was actually on the floor of the Parliament, really just about half full, a little over half full. And that kind of surprised us because when the Commission President, Ursula von der Leyen, then the day before had invited Canada to work towards becoming this associate member of the European Union, whatever that is, it was blocked. So we were kind of a little surprised. But what was going on there was a lot of the right-wing parties had, I assume, maybe deliberately not shown up for the start of the speech and began trickling in. So it wasn't as electric a room as we kind of anticipated. But then, you know, once Carney started, you know, there was this heckler, one of the German right-wing MPs, MEPs, chanted. And it was almost as if to throw Carney off his game, USA, USA, USA. And so it was just an odd start to the speech. But once the speech got going, the room filled up and there was applause after applause after applause, a few standing ovations. People were really interested in what Carney had to say and what he had to propose, and specifically what was his reply to this invitation of Ursula von der Leyen.
19: Okay, so Nick, this was a speech for Europeans, but the speech was also for us Canadians. How are you assessing what Carney achieved domestically with his appearance at the European Parliament?
22: Well, people in Canada sure seem happy with the idea of moving closer to the European Union and, in fact, moving closer to anything that's not the United States of America. It's just been such a poisonous summer for so many people. The idea that the United States just is not the friend that we once thought. And the idea of getting closer to Europe polls really well. Like pollster after pollster will ask Canadians and they'll say, yeah, deeper ties with European countries are in our best interest. But of course, as Tonda referred to that associate membership very, very quickly, we don't know what associate membership is. And when pollsters ask people if they'd like to become members of the European Union, something like half so far, I think of two polls that I've seen, something like half say that they'd like to be members. But I also think that Canada's conversation about deepening those ties in a more formal way, not just with a trade agreement or various program or cultural connections, but something more formal. I don't know that this country's conversation is about that is mature enough to understand what it means, like really to be part of the European Union and to have a parliament here, but then also to have some sort of connection to another parliament somewhere else.
19: Paul, the Prime Minister is facing many challenges. This is one of them. On the one hand, as he's been saying for many months now,
0: to deepen, build new relationships, extend existing relationships with various countries amid the trade war with the United States. On the other hand, he has to balance, you know, perhaps criticizing Donald Trump, but not enraging him so much that he does something erratic, or people might argue more erratic. To your mind, how is the federal government doing in terms of striking that balance?
2: Well, my opinion counts for one vote. What I see is that as far as public opinion is concerned, he's doing very well indeed. He's moving from strength to strength in terms of public support for the Liberal Party nationally. Obviously never close to unanimous, but it's been a long time since a prime minister has been this popular. And the international press coverage of Carney's adventures is pretty close to rapturous. As a practical matter, there's still a lot to be unpacked from these declarations of the past week. Negotiations of any third country with the European Union tend to be arduous, because the European Union is not in a position to extend special favors to countries, because there's a long line of countries like Moldova and Montenegro that would eventually one day like to become European Union members. And you can't queue jump. Associate status, well, that specific term means nothing. But to the extent it means some sort of relationship with the European Union short of membership, there are examples. Norway has a kind of a has that kind of status. And what it means is they pay a substantial amount of money for market access, and in return they don't get voting rights when the European Union makes its decisions. The Americans in the old colonies would have called that taxation without representation. This is an idea that sounds good in theory and that probably can make substantial progress. Technical agreement on matters of mutual interest can get you a long way. But the skeptics are not completely wrong to be skeptical. It's you don't snap your fingers and become an associate member of the European Union, which helps explain why nobody has ever done it.
0: Okay, Paul, let me stick with you. You know, you just mentioned that the European stuff, it's TBD, to be determined. And that's sort of the same thing with the Investors Summit. And I want to ask you about that, because you were in Toronto attending that. What did you glean from what happened there? What might this mean for our country?
2: It has a good chance of inflecting a long-term opinion about Canada in the investor community, which is that it's a nice place, that if you can do business with the Canadians, they tend to respect the rules and be honorable business partners, but that Canada is a kind of a slow pokey thing, where it's hard to do anything surprising, and where the cost of things that Canadians take for granted, like getting everything approved twice because of federalism, or seeking Indigenous approval for anything that has a sort of a large territorial impact, and on and on and on, is hard for potential investors to swallow. What Carney said is, we're going to make it substantially cheaper for you to invest in Canada, and we're going to make it substantially easier through a bill which we haven't seen yet, which would say, if you're approved at the federal or provincial level, you don't have to be approved at the other level for your project. That and the accelerated depreciation of capital purchases, which is a phrase I barely understand, but it's tremendously exciting to investors, might have changed some minds about what kind of place Canada wants to be in the world.
0: Tonda,
2: that would be important.
0: Here's the rub, though. This is long game and long strategy stuff, and hopes for long-term gain. But the reality is Canadians are feeling the economic pinch and pressures right now. So what does Carney need to do to address those short to medium term concerns among Canadians?
21: Well, you know, you'll note he gave a speech to his caucus kind of to, you know, jazz them up before the session starts this week. He's only going to be there part of the week, but he was very careful to underline that his government is still going to support the social programs that the Liberal brand is built on. And he outlined even, you know, that they're going to increase childcare. And he outlined a bunch of different things, from health to education to training, that he has to kind of stick with. The other thing he pointed to was still some cost of living concerns, right? And said that they were going to be extending the gas tax holiday and I think they're acutely aware that it can't be just an agenda, a political agenda of international travel, international symmetry, while not paying attention to the impacts at home of the, for example, the tariff war and, you know, the energy prices in the world. These are things that are pinching people. Carney has right now, he's riding high in the polls. He has a majority, a working majority in the House of Commons. But I think that everybody on this panel has seen, you know, political fortunes fall quickly in this country when perhaps leaders least expect it. Carney, I think, is at least paying lip service to the fact that he's acutely aware that he has to keep Canadians on his side for this agenda. Mm-hmm. It's ambitious. You're right. It's long term. Yes. But you're going to start, according to, you know, what we're being told, you're going to start to see some progress on some of this stuff. The European Union leaders are coming to Canada at the end of October for another summit, and they hope to have meat on the bones of some of this stuff, critical minerals, cooperation, defense, AI. They are moving on a bunch of the sectors that Carney outlined in his speech pretty quickly. And the Canadian government expects that there will be the bones of something for the country to look at and vote on, and Parliament to vote on by next October. Hmm. So, yeah, long-term agenda, but this is a government in a hurry and maybe killing its employees, but you know, they're working flat out. So we'll see if they actually have concrete results to report back.
0: Nick, where are you on this one? Is this gambit worth it?
22: Well, Mark Carney, I think in some ways is testing the rules of Canadian politics. Not that he's the first prime minister to talk about long-term stuff, but there was some expectations management at that Toronto Investment Summit, right? Like another version of a government would say, by the end of that 2 days, here's everything we've done. Here's a big flashy deal. And there were some agreements and some commitments announced, but the big press release that Mark Carney put out there had a couple of elements. One was I don't know if he used the word catalyzed. He loves that word, but he might have used the word catalyzed nearly $500 billion in investment. And then he also included the measure that Paul mentioned, which is not the productivity super deduction that the government introduced last year, but now it's a productivity mega deduction. But the $500 billion number is interesting because there were asset managers and money men worth something like $125 trillion in that Toronto room. But the $500 billion-ish that was in that Carney release was mostly from Canadian pension funds and banks. And the banks, it was like financing commitments, broadly speaking. So there were a couple of specific items that came out of that, but it was mostly this idea like, check back in a year. And so this is a prime minister who, of course, is in a hurry. And when he spoke to that caucus, he talked about the pace that he's moving at. He listed everything that he'd done in the last 7 days. He'd been to Europe, he'd been to Toronto, and today he's in Saint-Pierre-et-Miquelon. He's coming back from meeting Macron on those little islands off the coast of Newfoundland to meet the leader of Norway before Parliament starts tomorrow. And then he goes off to New York for a couple of days. So he's talking about his pace and kind of dragging the government and his cabinet with him. But at the same time, he is also thinking long term. And I think hoping that people in a year's time say, okay, that investment summit that made it probably 2 days of headlines actually did produce something, or maybe it didn't.
0: So, Paul, when the Prime Minister is in New York later this week at the UN General Assembly, he's not giving a speech. There are no formal plans for him to meet with the U.S. President. We all know that he has said that he keeps in some contact with Donald Trump. It has been a month, I think a month tomorrow, since trade talks between Canada and the United States broke off. How would you describe our relationship with the United States right now?
2: I was amazed to see that in an atmosphere of generally terrible relations between the Trump administration and the Carney government, the trade between the two countries contracted by 2% last year. We tend to concentrate on personalities, we meaning all journalists since the dawn of time. The fact is that Canada and the United States still trade quite robustly, but the U.S. administration is intent on making it costlier and more difficult to trade with the United States. And therefore, I do a thought experiment where I switch Mark Carney out for some imaginary other prime minister. I can't imagine any prime minister of Canada right now doing anything other but aggressively seeking markets outside the United States, because the United States market is economically less dependable and politically less friendly than it has been in living memory. So what else are you going to do?
21: You know, I was struck this week because having traveled with the Prime Minister covering his first trip, the China trip, the Davos speech, and now this one, I was really, though, struck that since August, since this summer, really, you know, the fiasco with the Gordie Howe Bridge, the tariff war and everything, I was so struck this week at how, never mind Canadians' broader relationship with the United States, that Mark Carney has shifted in his attitude towards Trump and dealing with the U.S. And I wrote about this week, and he has moved on, and he really would just wishes Canadians would like catch up to him on this Europe venture and the turn to the Gulf states and markets in Asia. We're going to see, you know, he released a video last week where he talked about, you know, a huge increase in trade with India that he wants to forge in the next 6 months. You know, there are tough questions to be asked about how that gets done, but he's moved on in his head, and it's a he's impatient with the U.S. He's impatient with the talks about the U.S. He's impatient when we ask questions about the U.S. It's like everybody should just get over that. We're going on to something else. And I think the fact is that Canadians still have big questions about where that relationship's going, because as Paul points out, you know, still 3/4 of our trade is there.
0: Okay, so Nick, if Tana makes the point that the Prime Minister has moved on, I'm wondering, because the House is returning tomorrow, where the official opposition is going to be, because of course Pierre Poilievre has wanted the House recalled earlier. Carney said no, because he wants to hear the details of why the trade talks all fell apart. Poilievre was traveling the United States a few weeks ago, made a number of appearances on American news programs where he made the case against U.S. tariffs. To what extent, Nick, has Pierre Poilievre strengthened his case for the Conservative Party as an alternative to the Liberals? And what do they need to do right now to like get some punches in?
22: I think it was a tremendously difficult summer for any opposition leader to make really any headlines. It was such a high profile series of crises that people look to the Prime Minister to address. And when you're an opposition leader, you sort of scramble for any airtime you can get. He did try with that trip to the United States, where he very openly and repeatedly said he does not criticize his prime minister on foreign soil, when any of the people he was on the other side of the interview with tried to get him to criticize the PM for how he dealt with trade talks. Of course, the implication was, well, of course I want to criticize my prime minister. I just won't do it at this table. But he, I think right now, is dealing with his own internal problems. I mean, Jamil Giovanni, a conservative member of parliament who has a pretty decent relationship, long-term friendship with the vice president of the United States, has sort of been needling Poilievre online, seemingly sort of subtweeting his Poilievre's approach to criticizing the prime minister. And then sort of from week to week, you get different messages from conservative members of parliament. Larry Brock, a member of parliament from Brantford, Ontario, just resigned. And there's some question about whether or not the Conservatives can hold that seat when that by-election happens to fill it. That's a seat they've held for 20 years. And so I don't think the Conservatives come into parliament feeling bullish. I don't know if they're licking wounds or if they're still assessing where the wounds are, but it's going to be, I think, a tricky time for them to try to get the upper hand on the prime minister. Although the one thing that Poilievre has that Carney hasn't is a desire to be in the House of Commons. I think Poilievre really is hungry to be back in that big, beautiful room, even though for the next few days he'll see limited amounts of Mark Carney on the other side.
0: Paul, the other thing that Carney has that Pierre Poilievre doesn't is the support of the former prime minister, conservative prime minister Stephen Harper, gave a speech at that summit you were at, the investment summit, where he backed Carney. He went to Edmonton, where he supported Carney again. Is he undercutting the current leader of the Conservative Party?
2: So Harper was able to dress that up as essentially a functional presence because he is the board chair of AIMCO, the Alberta Sovereign Wealth Fund. He did take care in that speech to say that he doesn't believe Carney's gone far enough to attract investment. But I mean, who am I kidding? Show up at Carney's conference to close Carney's conference and you put an asterisk and a footnote on that, you're still substantially closer to Carney and endorsing the government's broad agenda than Pierre Poilievre could stand to be. It's a problem. It's funny, 2 years ago, people who watched and followed the Poilievre leadership of the Conservative Party would have said that he was too controlling and too scripty of his caucus, that you didn't speak without saying exactly what Poilievre wanted in the words he wanted. Now I think it's closer to truth to say the Conservative caucus is essentially incoherent. There are people who've moved closer to Trump. There are people who are trying to find a strong conservative way to combat Trump. They're clearly not checking their product with the leader's office. It's becoming harder and harder to tell what the Conservative Party stands for, because it's every man and woman for themselves these days.
0: Does he last, Tonda, Pierre Poilievre?
21: I mean, people thought that he would have been gone after the wave of defections from his caucus last year, possibly through the summer. But he's got some staying power, and he always can point back to the fact that he has a strong base of support in that party. The Conservative Party is right now, its grassroots membership is largely a majority in favor of Poilievre remaining. And can he, if he were to be shoved out, could he marshal the resources to come back? I don't know. But I do think, I agree with everything my colleagues have said here. I mean, it's hard for him to get any oxygen with the way that Trump and Europe and Carney have sucked it all out of the room. And his own caucus, I don't think you've seen sort of any real rallying or effort to rally behind him either. So is he going to stick around? Good question. I'd love that crystal ball.
0: Nick, speaking of getting oxygen, that is something that the NDP leader, Avi Lewis, is also trying to do. He does not have a seat in the House, but with the Liberals' shift to the right, what does Avi Lewis, the new leader of the NDP, or recently elected leader of the NDP, need to do in the House this sitting?
22: Well, there should be an opening for Avi Lewis and for the NDP. We are expecting legislation from the government that is going to further speed up major project approvals, streamline those processes. We are expecting changes to Canada's labor code, changes that could produce, if the government, I don't know if they're going to get it right. I think some unions are basically suiting up for war here. But that will change the way that strikes can happen, like essentially try to reduce the number of strikes at places like ports and railways, the kind of critical infrastructure that can produce very costly labor stoppages. These are gifts to the New Democratic Party, and a different version of the NDP that had more seats in the House of Commons could make a lot more noise and do quite well in public opinion, public sentiment, and gain some real momentum here. There is, I think, a tailor-made legislative counter-agenda for the NDP. So far in the summer, though, Avi Lewis, and I think in part by design, has not been very high profile. He's not really even tried to break through, in part because I think he's really reconnecting with the party membership, trying to figure out where the party's at after a few pretty bad years, a bad election result. But there is something there for them if they want to take it.
0: Paul, the other thing on the Canadian agenda that is going to get a lot more attention in the coming weeks is both the Quebec election, but also the Alberta referendum in about a month's time. And the Prime Minister, you know, has to hold the coalition of premiers kind of together. We saw it fraying a little bit leading up to the trade talks falling apart. Add those two ingredients into the conversation and what the Prime Minister needs to do.
2: I get the impression that Carney is well satisfied with the progress of events in Alberta and perhaps to a lesser extent in Quebec. Like he clearly said as much in front of a hot mic once when he didn't think anyone was hearing. He wishes that Daniel Smith had resisted the temptation to hold a referendum. He doesn't like the idea of a referendum. He doesn't like the idea of Alberta's sovereignty. But at 75-25 or even 70-30, if that were the vote outcome, that would sort the Alberta separation issue for a while. Similarly, in Quebec, the PQ seems likely to win, but less likely to win a majority, and that would make it very difficult for it to hold a referendum. But it was a strange thing to invite a bunch of international investors to Toronto and tell them that the resource bounty in Canada's prairies is something they should really keep an eye on. In the run-up to a secession referendum in the most bounteous province, as far as I could tell, and we didn't have a lot of access to the actual decision makers in that room, everyone kind of took it in stride. Canada can be a weird place, but you're right. Alberta and Quebec do complicate the picture over the next 3 months.
0: Yeah, Nikki, I think you were in Alberta, right, this past week?
22: Yeah.
0: And so, days, yeah. So what? How are you seeing the Alberta upcoming referendum fitting into the national agenda?
22: Well, it feels like this very strange campaign. I mean, I grew up, and I think a lot of the country has a touchstone of Quebec as the place where there is this institutional arrangement about sovereignty. Every number of years, you may get a referendum, but you have a party in the National Assembly that is pushing for this. That's just kind of how it goes. And in Alberta, this campaign is so strange. There are because of the way the rules are constructed, there are all kinds of disparate campaigns on both sides of this referendum. So I think a lot of people, of course, are thinking about it. Mm-hmm. People I spoke to out there, especially in rural Alberta, are thinking about it a lot. But the sense seems to be that the sentiment is sort of settled. Everyone's just kind of waiting for the vote. There's been no real volatility in the polling. It's like Paul says, 75-25. I think there's some question about whether or not 25% of the province voting to have another referendum on voting to leave or stay in Canada. Is 25% enough to kill the movement? It sounds like the answer is probably no. Hmm. So you probably need a higher number to put this thing to bed if you love Canada and you live in Alberta. But the fact that all of these disparate campaigns on either side can't even really talk to each other about their work means that I think most people are just going about their lives and all of a sudden it's going to be voting day. Hmm. Although the one thing I did hear is that the number of, and that people are talking about, is the number of mail-in ballot requests is quite high, like in the hundreds of thousands. So we know that people are really actually thinking about voting. Of course, turnout there is the big question.
0: Yeah.
22: Yep. All the separatists are going to vote, right? Like all the separatists are going to vote. So how many of the people who want to stay in Canada are really going to take the time to go to the polls?
0: Yeah, I was in Alberta as well last week. And the concern amongst people who support

0: I'm Pia Chattopadhyay. You're listening to the Sunday Magazine on CBC Radio. We also stream live on the CBC News app, and you can hear us on demand anytime via CBC Listen, or you can grab our podcast. Seize the day. You are what you eat. Take the road less traveled. You have probably heard these phrases so many times that their meanings have become shorthand. But it turns out what we think some of them mean is often totally wrong. Over time, famous quotations have been mistranslated, taken out of context, and reshaped by everything from advertising and Hollywood to everyday use. And for our latest installment of word processing, that is our own ongoing look at language, Canadian writer and humorist Eli Bernstein uncovers the surprising stories behind some of our most familiar expressions. Eli's new book is called Phrased and Confused. Love that, Phrased and Confused. Hey, Eli, welcome back.
1: Thanks so much for having me.
0: So I just listed a couple of phrases, ones that we have heard countless times. What made you start wondering whether we actually understand common phrases?
1: Well, I'd say I've kind of always been a lover of quotes, and I started collecting them over the years. And at some point, I started to notice that my favorite quotes were ironically the ones that I didn't understand very well. So quotes like, a rose is a rose is a rose, or in the beginning was the word. These quotes just sounded so kind of powerful and mysterious to me. And I think powerful precisely because they were mysterious. So I just wanted to spend some time with these kind of deep and enigmatic quotes in order to better understand them. But then in the process of researching quotes like that, I noticed there was this whole other set of quotes, namely ones that we just get plain wrong. So some of the ones you mentioned already, quotes like ignorance is bliss, hell is other people, the road less traveled. We use them all the time. And yet it turns out that they don't quite mean what they think they do. And so I thought it would be fun to kind of explore both kinds of quotes in the book, those we get wrong and those we don't get at all, since both are a kind of confusion.
0: So it's so interesting about some of the examples you give in your book. Many of these phrases come from famous philosophers, playwrights, historical figures. And you argue that the more familiar a motto, a phrase becomes, the easier it is to forget what made it interesting in the first place. Break that down for us. How does that happen?
1: Oh, gosh. Well, I think that when a quote enters the public domain and becomes almost an expression or saying, we are liable, of course, to forget where it comes from. And that frees us to make of them what we will. And I actually think that's a great thing. I don't think it's anything that should be policed or controlled. Language is natural and evolves. And I think it's perfectly fine that these quotations change with time. But at the same time, I think it is very interesting to go back and revisit the author's original meanings, original intentions, if only to kind of take stock of how much society has changed or kind of how alien history can sometimes feel. So I think it's very fun to kind of do a then and now comparison and see what our modern interpretation of the quotes says about us.
0: Let's get into some of the examples. You mentioned ignorance is bliss. So walk us through that one.
1: So ignorance is bliss is a funny one because it comes from a poem called Ode Upon a Distant Prospect of Eton College. And Eton College is a grade school in England. So it's somewhat ironic that a line that is used to kind of champion ignorance comes from a poem dedicated and kind of celebrating the place where the poet got a lot of learning. And if you read the poem closely, you will realize that he is not celebrating all kinds of ignorance. The full line reads, where ignorance is bliss, 'tis folly to be wise. The operative word there being where. So he's not anti-learning across the board, specifically the kind of learning he is wary of. The kind that unfortunately comes with growing up and becoming an adult. So he's celebrating the ignorance of youth, the kind of carefree days of youth before, you know, the stresses of work and everything else kind of start piling up. So, you know, I don't think that the modern day interpretation is a huge departure in this case. And yet at the same time, it's slightly different.
0: Except for people would say like, oh, I don't know that ignorance is bliss, right? It's sort of like an apology or an admission that I don't have to know this thing because like ignorance is bliss.
1: Yeah. And I don't think that the poet Thomas Gray would be encouraging people to bury their heads in the sand or to stay ill-informed because the information

0: is painful. I think he's really referring more to kind of the personal travails that beset us at some point in our lives, but that when we are young, perhaps we're not as rife with.
1: Okay, I want to unpack one that is very, very near and dear to me, Eli. I sign off every single one of my emails with it. I've been doing it for 25 years. This is Carpe Diem. I know this one because I had to look it up. Okay, but it comes from the Roman poet Horace. We widely sort of think it means like seize the day in this, I don't know, like motivational way, like live large, seize the day. But what did Horace actually mean by Carpe Diem? Not the Dead Poet Society version.
0: Yeah, so this is a great one because, as you say, it is so well known. It's perhaps one of the few Latin phrases that is still widely in circulation, and it comes from a kind of random poem that's about 2,000 years old. So it's kind of impressive it's lasted so long. And yet, according to Latin experts, Carpe Diem is more accurately translated as pluck the day. And the meaning changes in accordance with that slight shift in vocabulary. So it's not nearly as heroic or YOLO or grab the bull by the horns meaning as we might think it is. It is, in fact, much more laid back, urbane. It is much more about kind of relaxing. And in fact, in the context of the poem, the speaker is trying to get his interlocutor to relax about trying to know the future and to just kind of sit back and enjoy the moment. So if anything, it's more of a kind of Roman be here now.
1: Mm-hmm. Live in the moment.
0: Live in the moment and enjoy it. And in fact, it's got, as you can imagine, with the word pluck, it has a kind of connotation that comes from the vineyard. So it's plucking the day like it's a grape.
1: All right, let's turn to another phrase. This comes from one of the most popular poems, at least from an American. This comes from Robert Frost's poem, The Road Not Taken. In it, Frost writes, quote, two roads diverged in a wood and I took the one less traveled by, and that has made all the difference. You see it like on, I don't know, motivational posters or keychains or something. You argue this may be one of the most misunderstood poems in English. Why?
0: Yeah, absolutely. I think a lot of the quotes in the book kind of maybe offer a slight shift in meaning, sometimes a slightly bigger shift in meaning. But in this one, we're really turning the meaning on its head and we've got it quite wrong. So in the poem that the line comes from, someone is walking in the woods and they come to a fork in the road. And then they say that they decided to take the road less traveled by and it made all the difference, as you say. So naturally, as you say, it's thought to be a message about nonconformism, about striking out on your own, going your own way. And it is such a universal shorthand for that idea of, you know, maverick individualism. It appears in everything from car commercials to commencement speeches. And yet, if you look at the poem closely, the shocking thing is that it actually says that the two roads were equally well traveled, and only that the narrator will be telling themselves that they took the road less traveled, not that they actually did. So it's actually, this poem is about something completely different. It is about how we make meaning out of life's arbitrary decisions after the fact, and kind of how we turn those blind choices we make into some kind of a life story. So Robert Frost is arguably playing a bit of a trick on us, because I think, you know, we see what we want to in the poem, which is this kind of heroic or romantic or sentimental idea of kind of being original. But really, it's about indecisiveness and finitude and even FOMO, because it's ultimately about how we kind of justify our decisions and explain away the other ones.
1: You know, when I think of artists, often they don't want to talk about their intention and meaning because they want to leave it up to the receiver to interpret and to take away and to find their own way into, you know, a song, a story, a poem. I'm curious, what do you think Frost might think of the way people use that motto now?
0: I imagine he would chuckle because I think that he was a poet full of mischief. And in fact, there is a quote about him. I'm not going to get it quite right. How inappropriate of me. But I think the quote that he said was something like, be careful of this one. It's very, very tricky. So despite it having this kind of widely interpreted meaning, and it seems like a straightforward enough poem, you know, give it a close look. He really does say that the two roads were equally covered in leaves and equally kind of well passed over. So I think that he would probably have a quiet chuckle to himself.
1: Okay. This one's more a kind of everyday usage kind of phrase. This has to do with nutritional advice. You hear people say it all the time. You are what you eat. Healthy food equals healthy body. That's not actually the original phrase.
0: No, it's neither the original phrasing nor the original meaning. So the original version of the line is, tell me what you eat and I shall tell you what you are. And it comes from the 19th century French food writer, Jean-Anthelme Briat Savarin. I hope I'm getting that right. And he is considered one of the pioneers of the modern food essay and of food writing. So the line, as you kind of rightly say, is commonly thought to mean something like healthy body, healthy mind. You know, if you eat broccoli, you'll be fit and smart and sharp and so on. And if you eat candy bars all day, not so much. But Briat Savarin was actually making more of a comment about taste. He was saying that kind of what you choose to eat is a reflection of how refined or developed your judgment is. You know, a cultivated palate is, for him, kind of reflective of a cultivated mind, because it shows, you know, the ability to pay very close attention to things and to kind of discern good from bad. So in short, this one is not about your diet, but about your palate or sense of taste.
1: Hmm. So you said at the beginning of our conversation that part of your motivation for writing this book is kind of to see how language evolves and what it says about us today. So if we use the you are what you eat, what does that tell you about how we as a society take these kinds of phrases and impose our own beliefs?
0: I think this is a perfect example of kind of taking a measure of the difference between then and now. You know, now we're all too aware of kind of the impact of diet on our state of health. So it's only natural that we will kind of recast or reinterpret these lines in a more modern sense. And I think that that's perfectly fine. I think, you know, any linguist will tell you, or any lexicographer will tell you, that drift is inevitable. Controlling it is perhaps futile, but at the same time, it is fun and enriching to kind of go back and see what the original ideas were.
1: If you're just joining us, I'm Pia Chattopadhyay, and I'm speaking with the writer and humorist, Eli Bernstein. Eli's got a new book out. It's all about famous phrases we often get wrong. So Eli, some of them aren't using phrases incorrectly. It's kind of using the wrong words. So, you know, begs the question versus raises the question. Do you want to just parse those two for us?
0: Yeah. So this is a tough one. So beg the question is kind of nowadays most often used in, as you say, in the sense of raise the question or invite the question, but it traditionally referred to something more technical. And it actually goes all the way back to Aristotle, if you can believe it, but it specifically refers to the fallacy of assuming what you're trying to prove, otherwise known as circular reasoning. So a classic example is the Bible is the word of God because it says so. Now, it's not saying that you can't believe in the Bible or that it's wrong to or anything like that. But the argument here begs the question because it assumes that everything the Bible says is true in the first place. But that's precisely what's in question. So another way of putting this is that the conclusion is snuck into the premise. You already have to believe that the Bible is true in order to accept its logic. And this is called, or was called, begging the question, because the person who makes that argument isn't earning what they're setting out to prove. Mm. They're not trying to prove that which is in question by argument, but are simply, you know, so to speak, begging for it. Now, it's not a particularly intuitive expression, and I should qualify everything I've just said by the fact that the more common use of this phrase nowadays is ultimately just to raise the question, to invite the question. But still, if you enter a kind of formal debate or a law class or are writing a philosophy paper, you might get marked down or a kind of icy stare if you use it in that looser sense.
1: Or if you host a CBC program and people write in and tell you you've used that incorrectly. That happens from time to time.
0: Amazing. I would love to look at those.
1: But I guess sort of we take, you know, all of these together. And I think this kind of picks up on the point I was just trying to make, which is if we are, people are understanding one another, if we are communicating in a way that the other person, it makes sense. If we get the meaning and the lessons from these phrases, does it really matter? Or to what extent does it really matter that we're mucking up the original definition?
0: Well, I think precision in language is a virtue, and we rely on that metaphor of getting the message across. And yet, you know, as any tennis player knows, there are different kinds of ways to get the ball over the net. There are sentences that are more accurately put, that better capture the thing that you're trying to say. So I always think attentiveness in language is rewarding, both just as a pleasure and also it improves the quality of your communication.
1: I guess sometimes also you know, some of the ones that you've laid out for us, they're a more complicated idea, and then we just make them so simple and so catchy that you not only lose the story or the meaning, but you kind of perhaps lose the beauty of something.
0: I think that's really well put. I think that, you know, one of the reasons I like to think that this book matters more than just being a bit of fun, which I hope it is that a lot of these quotes are cultural touchstones, you know, that they've come to epitomize in a very small space these really big ideas, sometimes about what it is to be human. And I think that to better understand these touchstones and to reconnect with them is to better understand those big ideas. And I think that that's kind of inherently life enriching. I'm obviously biased. And I think a related reason I think it matters is that, and forgive me, this is a bit of a cliche, but you know, we do live in a very speedy and distracted world. And I think that's especially true in the world of reading, where we're constantly just skimming along, speed reading, not necessarily going beneath the surface of things. And so I think it's valuable to really, really slow down in our reading, spend time with single individual sentences just to get a bit of that depth back and that slowness. And I think, as you rightly said, that beauty, because it, you know, that's how you kind of appreciate what can make language so powerful and meaningful.
1: I'm glad you brought up the humanity, because we live in a world of AI, which writes for us, which thinks for us in many ways, and will extend that in the years to come. So we're trying to keep the humanity of these phrases, aren't we?
0: Absolutely. I almost hesitate to kind of drop the AI theme or weave that in here, but I think it is ultimately quite relevant, because with AI, so-called AI slop or kind of AI chatbots, you know, all the individual personality of language is being stripped away, because effectively it goes through this giant blender and spits something out that's kind of, you know, voiceless. So, you know, I like to think that this book is kind of about reconnecting with real individual human voices, or, you know, if AI is slop, then maybe this is whole food. But that's true of lots of books.
1: One of the things I so appreciate about you, Eli, is that, you know, you don't scold, you don't finger wag to me or any other reader about, you've been saying this wrong, you've got this wrong, which would be easy enough to do. And I'm sure sometimes when you're sitting down, you're like, I just want to tell people they've been saying this wrong for ages. But you deliberately choose not to finger wag. And I want you to tell me why.
0: First of all, thank you, because I live in fear of being called pedantic, although it's funny that I've chosen to write books like this, because I'm obviously going to be called pedantic for the rest of my life. But I think that for the quotes that we get wrong, I think mostly it's just fun. But I think that for me, at least while writing it, it was a big reminder of kind of human fallibility, or at least of my fallibility, because these are quotes that I personally have used for decades. And so to look at them in their original context and realize that they don't at all mean what I thought they meant, it's humbling. And it reminds you that, it reminded me at least, that kind of language is tricky, that you have to be careful, you have to look at things in context. And I think even more to your point, you know, I really don't want people to read the book and take away the idea that they should be using the quotes in a certain way. You know, language is kind of the property of everyone. And especially in the case of quotations that are so old and ubiquitous that they're essentially kind of public domain, as I was saying earlier. It's free, you know, we're free to do what we want with them. And I think it's exciting to go back to see how kind of strange those meanings might be, or just to kind of appreciate, kind of go down this rabbit hole and appreciate a certain time and place in history. And then it's also fun to kind of take a measure of how we've reinterpreted those lines, you know, to come full circle to your email signature. I wonder if, you know, we sticklers about the meaning of carpe diem had won the war, whether we'd still use it, because I think seize the day is such a great translation. You know, if it's less accurate, it is at least kind of invigorating and kind of beautiful piece of language. So I say, keep using seize the day if it feels right.
1: Listen, I'm going to keep using it, but it works in its original context. Stop worrying about tomorrow. Enjoy the day. That's what it means. Enjoy today. What all this good conversation I'm having is carping the diem.
0: Absolutely.
1: Good to talk to you as always, Eli. Thank you very much.
0: Thank you so much, Pia.
1: Eli Bernstein is a Canadian writer, humorist, and the author of Phrased and Confused, The Curious Meanings of Timeless Quotations. So we want to send things over to you now. Is there a phrase that people use incorrectly that really gets under your skin? Maybe you've learned you have been using a well-known saying that means something totally different than you once thought. You can send us your story by sending an email to sunday@cbc.ca.

right, the CBC News is up next. When we are back, after 30 years, the WNBA is making headlines. But is it for the right reasons? We will trace the basketball league's rise to popularity and what its place in culture is today. I'm Pia Chattopadhyay. The Sunday Magazine's back in 6 minutes.

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8: This is CBC News. It's 11 degrees in Calgary, 12 degrees in Edmonton. Good morning from the CBC Alberta Newsroom. I'm Sue Diel. Members of Parliament return to Ottawa tomorrow after a busy summer break. Prime Minister Mark Carney steps back into the House, fresh off a whirlwind tour of international diplomacy. But back home, he faces a fired-up opposition, looking to put pressure on the government over the cost of living and the economy. The CBC's chief political correspondent, Rosemary Barton, has more.
9: The Prime Minister is coming off an exceptionally busy week, and he's headed into another one. But the legislative agenda is really going to speak to the focus of the government right now, and that is the economy. The big focus, of course, will be on the budget later this fall, but there are a handful of other pieces of legislation that the Prime Minister has said will be some of the most consequential for this government and in decades. One, changes to Canada's labor code, which would explicitly allow the minister responsible to direct the Industrial Relations Board to end work stoppages and order arbitration. That is targeted towards industries that would have implications for Canada's exports, ports, railways. Think of things like that. It's the result of consultations this summer, but it could still result in criticism. The government also planning to move forward with its One Project, One Review legislation, again, to speed up infrastructure projects and investment. And, of course, that other slightly controversial decision to privatize the operations of some airports in the country. Rosemary Barton, CBC News, Ottawa.
8: A Calgary-based company has secured significant investment towards its energy infrastructure, with some saying the move will help address long-standing inefficiencies in Alberta's natural gas sector. The CBC's Emma Marshall has more.
10: A corridor from Fort McMurray down to Edmonton runs parallel to many major oil sands. That's where Wolf Midstream operates three natural gas processing facilities, and a new $500 million investment is about to expand that network. In a press release, Wolf's president and CEO Bob Locke says this investment will fund three new facilities and a rail system, boosting processing capacity to 170,000 barrels per day. Andy Lee is a professor of petroleum engineering at the University of Alberta. He says that Alberta lacks key pipelines, making international transport expensive, but that this expansion will lower domestic processing costs.
11: Because if the infrastructure size is bigger, then the cost of processing these resources will be lower.
10: He adds this private investment will ripple through the entire province.
11: It's going to be a very good opportunity for the province to catch up with LNG production and also exportation.
10: The new infrastructure is scheduled to open by early 2027. Emma Marshall, CBC News, Calgary.
8: Russian officials say Ukrainian forces launched over 1,000 drones at Russia, including hundreds targeting Moscow. The city's mayor described today's wave of drones as the largest ever to hit the Russian capital and said there's been a damage to a local oil refinery and a residential building. He added that two people were killed and 20 were wounded in the attack. And with his marathon of hope, he became a national hero for so many. In 1980, Terry Fox ran across the country to shed light and raise funds for cancer research. Now, a new documentary premiering at TIFF is revealing more on the man and the mission. Magda Gabrielassi has more.
12: When I'm running each day.
13: With every grueling step, Terry Fox turned pain into purpose. He set out in 1980 to run across the country, raising money for cancer research after losing his leg to the disease. Now, a new documentary based on previously unseen footage is rocking his brother, Daryl. The documentary aims to show a more intimate portrayal of the man many now see as a hero, his determination, playfulness, and moments of frustration. Caught on camera, too, the run's heartbreaking end. Outside Thunder Bay, Ontario, when Fox found out that cancer was back and in his lungs. He never got to finish his run. Fox died in 1981 at the age of 22. Now, Terry Fox runs take place around the world.
12: I'm going to keep on going.
13: Run, Terry, Run will hit movie theaters on October 9th. Magda Gebrselassie, CBC News, Toronto.
14: That documentary will also be showing at the upcoming Calgary International Film Festival, which starts September 24th. Taking a look at your provincial weather forecast, Edmonton getting sunshine today with a high of 26. Same in Calgary, sunny and 26. Red Deer, Lethbridge, Medicine Hat, sunshine and 26 for all three. Lloydminster, sunny and 25. Grand Prairie, mix of sun and cloud and a high of 23. In Fort McMurray, then clouds turning to sunshine with a high of 26. Banff will get to 23 and Jasper getting up to 25 degrees with sunny conditions. 11 right now in Calgary, 12 in Edmonton. 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

0: Hello again, I'm Pia Chattopadhyay. Welcome back to the Sunday Magazine. We're live on CBC Radio, the free CBC News app, and as well on Sirius XM 161. You can also catch us on demand on CBC Listen and wherever you get your podcasts. Still to come, David Suzuki says we are failing to fight climate change, but that does not mean he is giving up. The activist and broadcaster will tell us how he's evolving his climate action in the face of inaction, and he'll reflect on the lessons he has learned in his 90 years on this planet. David Suzuki is coming up in about 25 minutes. But let's start this hour here. The WNBA's regular season is coming to an end with playoffs about to begin. It has been a milestone season for the Women's Professional Basketball League and a record-breaking one as well, both in terms of attendance and viewership. And for the first time in its 30-year history, there's now a Canadian team, the Toronto Tempo, in the league. But not all of the attention and headlines the league's been generating in recent months have had to do with play on the court. Star players Caitlin Clark and Sophie Cunningham have become focal points in the culture wars, setting off heated debates. Tamron Spruill is a veteran WNBA journalist and the author of the upcoming book, The W, A History of the WNBA. Tamron, hello.
1: Hi, good morning. Thank you for having me.
0: Yeah, it's great to have you here. What a season it's been so far, both on and off the court. Let's start with the on-court stuff. Playoffs get underway next weekend, next Sunday. What are some storylines you're watching for?
1: I think everybody's looking for the young players and the young teams to see how they're going to do. I'm not sure people predicted that Natalie Nakase's Valkyries in Golden State would be one of the hottest teams in the league. And then you have the Lynx in Minnesota with rookie Olivia Miles playing like a superstar veteran. Very exciting teams to watch. And then the Atlanta Dream, who are also near the top of the standings, are seeking their first ever WNBA title with the Aces, multiple time champions in the mix. So it should be an exciting playoff time.
0: Yeah, it hasn't been a winning inaugural season for the Toronto Tempo, but I have to say, in this city and across our country, it's been a really exciting one. The team's really been embraced in our country. And what has it meant for the league to have its first international franchise with the Tempo?
1: I think that even if the record isn't impressive and the Tempo's not going to make it to the playoffs, I still think it's amazing how well the team is developing. And you have a great coach, and I think it's just a matter of time of getting the right pieces into play for that to happen. And I was just reflecting this morning that the WNBA got a team in Canada for its 30th season. And so this is where one area where the WNBA did something before the NBA, because I believe the NBA was in existence for almost 50 years. I think it was in the 49th year when they got the Raptors. So I think that's tremendous. And I'm really excited about the mascots that were announced. It may sound silly, but I feel like people are really about representation and are, you know, in love with the dual themes there and how adorable they are.
0: Yeah. This league, it's come a long ways. I want to go back to its humble origins. And there's this wild fact you note in your book that some of the game's biggest names today were born back in the league's inaugural season in 1997. What was the original vision for the WNBA, and has it lived up to that vision?
1: The original vision was just to have a professional women's basketball league, and it was to kind of model it as it was packaged as kind of the little sister of the NBA. And at first, all of that worked great. The initial vision was working. People were able to play in the U.S. But also built into the model was the low salaries and the expectations that players could have best of both worlds by continuing to play overseas as they had been before the league existed. And so that's where the business model failed to evolve from that. And then you have players for years playing year-round basketball, and that obviously is going to taint the product when the players end up with injuries from playing without rest. And then you have the other issue of what we saw with Brittany Griner and other players who've found themselves in peril overseas playing in kind of geopolitical hotspots.
0: Yeah, we'll talk about Brittany Griner in just a sec, but I want to stick with something you said about those early days about not just the low salaries, they were flying coach, they were sharing rooms. Even if you had an infant with you, you were sharing a room with one of your teammates. And as you say, all of it for very little money. So how far have things evolved to today, especially on salary? Are the players in the WNBA being treated like the professional athletes that they really are?
1: The original salaries, you mentioned those players from who were born around 97 or a little bit after, who are superstars now, like Arike Ogunbowale, Sabrina Ionescu. And when they were being born that year, the minimum minimum rookie salary in the WNBA was $10,000 and per season. The average was about $25,000. And I mentioned Ogunbowale because when I interviewed her, I believe it was 2019 or somewhere in 19, 20, 21, 22. I just cannot remember exactly. I apologize. But I remember her talking about how terrible the rookie salaries are. Players who were superstars drafted in the top first five picks making around $47,000, $50,000 a year before tax. And the jump has been dramatic. Most players of that caliber are solid six-figure salaries now. We have million-dollar players now. And players who are top picks, top rookie picks, have even higher ability to go higher in the bracket. Whereas before it was all rookies paid the same, no matter where you were picked on the draft board or how you performed from one season to the next.
0: This is a great game to watch. It is great basketball, but it has been an uphill battle over the 30 years to have the sport really break through with the public, Tamron. You know, I've been broadcasting for 30 years. I started in 1997 and I cover a lot of different things. And maybe I have, but I can't remember ever having a conversation like the one we're having today. In other words, I don't think I've ever actually really talked about the WNBA. And I say that because the media has had a part to play in the non-coverage and now coverage of the WNBA. And I'm wondering what you've observed in the United States, how especially the sports media there has covered the WNBA over the past three decades.
1: That's a tremendous question. And I think it's kind of telling that I'm on your show in Canada and not a show in the U.S. right now. The sports media sector is very, very much focuses on insiders. And as an independent journalist, it's hard to get that inside access. And it's people who are hired now that it's doing well, coming into full-time jobs and being the faces of their organizations. Whereas there are a lot of people who never got that opportunity, who had we, people like me and other independent, mainly women journalists, if we had had those opportunities, maybe the league could have done better sooner. And I do think it requires taking a hard look at the media's just abject either neglect of the league or periods of open degradation of the WNBA and keeping it fully in the margins. And now it's great, everybody's on board, but a lot of consequences stem from that treatment. And I would urge current players and fans to realize that where we are now is not a guarantee that it's permanently going to continue to have the success, because it's also under attack by nature of the demographics that make this league up.
0: Yeah, let's talk about the demographics, because that's an important part of this conversation of what's happened, not just this past season, but really with more coverage of the league, more of this stuff has come to light for a lot more people. You write, Tamron, about certain players, players like Sue Bird, a retired star player, having, quote, the look, a certain look that the media and the league for years like to present as the face of the WNBA. What is the look? What isn't the look?
1: Well, those words came from Bird herself after she retired and did some more candid interviews that she did not do during her playing days, where she said that, she said, I'm, you know, a young 20-something woman signing. My dream is finally coming true of me getting to play professionally, and having people sit her down and say, if you want to have marketing success off the court, you have the look, and you need to just present yourself as what middle America can handle. And so that's, she didn't come out as a gay woman until she announced her relationship to Megan Rapinoe later in her career. So it was, don't talk about your personal life, show up. And she's very straight-laced looking with a dark ponytail, non-threatening, women who are not too tall. And we can follow the lineage from Sue Bird to Sabrina Ionescu to Caitlin Clark today. And anybody who doesn't look like that, I would say doesn't have the look that people assume will have marketability. Hmm. And the multi-layers to that is, A, it's just based in bias. And then B, it's kind of shortchanging people's intellect and really making wild assumptions and catering to bias instead of assuming that somebody can't embrace a player who is enormous or covered in tattoos or whatever the case may be that makes them a little different, who's dark skinned. Instead of assuming that that person can't be marketable, give people the benefit of the doubt, showcase the player's talent, showcase their personalities. There are a lot of players who have immense talents off the court who are doing lots of other things in other fields. And those are the things that fans want to know. They want to know the players, and it shouldn't be limited to just anointing a couple of players that decision makers assume will be popular with the masses.
2: You know, just to remind people, especially people who are younger amongst our listenership, about what kind of the world was like back in 1997 when the league first came onto the scene. You know, in that year, Ellen DeGeneres, the comedian, her character on her sitcom, Ellen, came out as gay. There was this huge cultural backlash. The show was canceled. So that was the climate into which this league was born. A lot has changed since then, of course. You write that it was only around 2014, though, that the NBA started actively acknowledging that it has a queer fan base, a big one, marketing themselves to those fans. Why was the league holding itself back by not embracing the whole spectrum of its players and fans?
1: That's a great question. It comes from not having the leverage to do so. And as I write in the book, if Ellen DeGeneres, who had a sitcom on a major network on ABC, could fully be canceled, receive death threats, be deemed a pariah in society for coming out and saying, I'm gay, have her show canceled. And then she went on to be blacklisted from Hollywood for about a decade before getting another opportunity and coming out with a daytime talk show. If a woman who is a white woman who's very prominent in society is treated that way, then what leverage did the players in the WNBA have themselves or collectively as a league to not suppress? So much we talk about the media influence, and then there's just the cultural influence. And it's kind of like society needed to grow up and to learn what other lives are like, and those changes needed to be made for inclusion and belonging. And Brittany Griner is the one who tipped off the big change, I would say, because other players were ostracized leading up to Griner entering the league, having come out before draft day and wanting to foster understanding and inclusion and belonging among the queer fan base. And the then president of the league, Laurel Richie, said, okay, great, we'll work with you. And it was in 2014 that the Pride Nights began, where they're theme nights throughout every season. And so Pride Night became one of them, where each June, each team in the league puts on a Pride Night to celebrate those fans and players and to foster that that inclusion and belonging amongst everybody.
2: Mm-hmm. Brittany Griner, of course, got a lot of attention. She made big headlines when she was detained a handful of years ago in Russia for 10 months, allegedly had vape cartridges with cannabis oil in her luggage. That's illegal in Russia. You, Tamron, started the change.org petition to get the White House involved in her case, which it ultimately did. I'm wondering how you would describe the actions both the NBA, so the men's league, and the WNBA took during this very precarious moment around Brittany Griner.
1: I understand that people were getting advice from all sorts of areas, and you're dealing with a situation with a government that the U.S. really didn't have diplomatic relations with at that time. Everything had, pretty much soured. And so it was, I assumed that from statements that I'd read that the government's well aware of it. The State Department had issued travel warnings saying don't travel to these regions. So I'm sure they were aware of it, but I wanted to have them prioritize it and to break the fear of speaking to advocate for a citizen who's being detained in Russia. And multiple things can exist. You can create a petition where you are calling on our elected officials to prioritize this and to state the reasons without criticizing anybody, but just to draw attention to it and to develop that support at home. And the silence from the WNBA and NBA is just shameful. Mm. You have Adam Silver this season advocating in the media for Caitlin Clark, saying when people complain and say, oh, people are beating her up on the field and this is assault, the game's too physical. And these people are new to the WNBA and they were kind of warned that the expectations of what they should expect of Clark in the WNBA, it's not college ball. You don't just get to be open for all the shots you want to make. It is a physical game, and that's always been the case. And so when you have Adam Silver coming out and saying she's just a younger player who's trying to get better and develop, I think that's true of all players. But singling her out for that and remaining silent on Griner's detention back in 2022, even after the news broke in the U.S. in the New York Times, I think it was March 5th that year, really says a lot. And we understand the other side that, oh, we don't want to draw attention to it because then they're going to use her as a political pawn. Well, it was obvious to me that she was taken specifically for who she is and her fame internationally. And silence isn't going to do anything to assist her. Mm. So I just feel those contradictions are there. And until businesses, but also just culturally, everybody kind of confront their internal biases that drive decisions. We're all kind of in trouble, you know, and we can see I'm talking to a Canadian broadcaster and we can see the divisions in our two countries right now. And the reasons are multi-layered as they are. The WNBA is kind of just like a microcosm of these bigger issues.
2: Yeah. Can we talk a little bit more about Caitlin Clark? If people aren't familiar, she is a sort of the face of the league. She's a star player. I think she's a household name. Nowadays, people in the media have held her as this quote unquote savior for the NBA. And I should point out for people who aren't familiar with Caitlin Clark, she's white. And as you say, there's been this outcry from some fans, politicians, that she's been treated unfairly in the league with rough physical play, having fouls called against her. And the other side of this is black players, including Alyssa Thomas of the Phoenix Mercury, says she's received online death threats and racial slurs after an altercation with Clark. Help us understand what's happening here. You've laid out some of the context, but be a bit more direct about how you see how things are going.
1: Well, first of all, I feel like the WNBA welcomes fans, and I've heard in interviews where, for example, Breonna Stewart, a longtime star and a champion in the league, has said that more than anything, we want WNBA games to be a place where everybody feels welcome and free to be their authentic selves. So then you have a lot of people glomming on to Caitlin Clark amid her rise and national fame, which happened while she was still in college. And that's a function of the NCAA rules changing, allowing college players to profit from their name, image, and likeness. So she was able to be in viral State Farm commercials, become a household name, and people are following her into the league and to who they perceive her to be as a young woman from the Midwest. And so she gets into the league and people assume that when she's being knocked down or there's a play that's, you know, physical, that people are targeting her. And this is the narrative, the lens that they're seeing, that, oh, this Black lesbian like Alyssa Thomas is roughing up our, you know, pure little Caitlin Clark. And it's just such an unfair narrative to both athletes. These are professional athletes in a professional game that people came to watch, and there's no vilification to be had. If there's a rough foul, we have referees, they can call it or not call it. But it's definitely a lot of politicization around Clark that she didn't ask for. She just wants to play ball. She wanted to break all the college records. She did that. She doesn't need me coming to her defense. If she wants to make statements, she absolutely can. But the multiple layers is these situations were heaped onto her and onto the league, and causing these divisions. The WNBA was able to make it to 30 years because for so long, the players were collectively galvanized around the need to keep the league alive. There's like, what can we do? Like, we'll do anything. We'll market ourselves. We'll do all of these things to make this succeed because we want to play in front of our friends and family at home. But now, what are players going to galvanize around to prevent the league to be from being torn apart from these storylines that are really unfair and imposed from the outside?
2: I'm going to bring up one more storyline because I think it is important to discuss. And this has to do with Sophie Cunningham, who is Clark's teammate. She's generated headlines for sharing her opinion that transgender women should not compete in women's sports. There's been quite a bit of media attention about this. As you say, the league has become a political hot potato in the U.S. This issue is amongst those discussions. How is that affecting the conversation with the WNBA?
1: It's just another storyline that is... It's unfortunate, the statements that Sophie made. I feel like there needs to be some kind of education talk amongst players and the players union to foster understanding amongst the players. But Sophie's developed a big fan base for what she said, and there are a lot of people in our society who agree with what she's saying, but it's all very much being blown out of proportion and made to be a conversation that, again, is taking away from these female athletes who just are trying to play sports and compete. And it has become a flashpoint and one that's very unfortunate because, again, people are using the league for these other things rather than just watching them play. And it could be said from the other side. I mean, we can look back at 2016 when the players were advocating against the police killings of unarmed Black men. And in Minnesota, you have the Lynx and Maya Moore and Rebecca Brunson at the time, Simone Augustus, Lindsay Whalen, all wearing shirts with the names of men who were recently slain, saying Black Lives Matter. Mm-hmm. And people said, shut up and, you know, dribble, stick to sports. And so here we are again with a player advocating for something and it taking the attention off of the basketball. Where it's different for Sophie, though, is a lot of the players are queer. We've had one trans player in Laysha Clarendon. And that's not going to help solidify the WNBA. It's kind of catering to these external forces that are trying to drive divisions into us and them within the league, where it is a majority a league that's so international and, to me, one of the most beautiful leagues in the world because of that, and diverse. And there has to be a place for everybody to belong peacefully. But these storylines are taking the peace and joy out of what should be a celebratory 30th season.
2: Are you hopeful for the future of the WNBA?
1: I'm hopeful for the future if the league gets a commissioner or a new leader who has the business acumen of Kathy Engelbert and can continue building what Engelbert really was a game changer and getting all of these sponsorships on board and unfolding a plan with all these connections that she has and, you know, former Deloitte executive. Culturally, the new commissioner must be aligned with the players' collective values and advocate for those. And now that we have the Trump appointed ambassador to Italy, who also owns the Houston Rockets, now assuming ownership of the Comets and bringing that team back to Houston, what does somebody in the, you know, a Trump ambassador want in the WNBA? That's a question that resonates with me, especially because Engelbert took the Connecticut Sun out of New England and sold it to him. And so for the first time in a long time, there's not a professional women's basketball team in the six-state region of New England. And for those following national politics in the U.S., we know that New England and, and Boston and the educational institutions have been under attack. So I think in the future, the players may want to advocate to be in the room or have a collective vote or contribution in some way into who gets to own a team. And I heard somebody joke the other day, you know, well, are there any nice, humane people who are wealthy, or all the wealthy people have values that don't align with players in the league? And I don't have an answer to that, obviously.
2: Okay, we will leave it there. Tamron's been very good to talk to you. Thank you very much.
1: Thank you so much for having me. It's been a pleasure.
2: Tamron Sproul's new book is coming out this coming week. It is called The W, A History of the WNBA. You're listening to The Sunday Magazine. I'm Pia Chattopadhyay. Jane Fonda calls him, quote, a poetic, soulful scientist who has changed many lives and opened many minds, mine included. To Neil Young, he is a friend and a proud Canadian. And for many Canadians, David Suzuki has just always been there on our radios, televisions, sharing his passion and activism for science and the environment. Back in March, David celebrated his 90th trip around the sun, and he shared wisdom gained in his decades on Earth in a recent book called Lessons from a Lifetime. I spoke with David Suzuki just before he celebrated that big birthday. Here's our conversation. 90, huh?
3: Who would have believed it?
2: You might have.
3: Well, I've been very fortunate. As I tell people, I chose my parents carefully because genetics has a lot to do with it. But I've been very, very lucky. And you know, reflecting back on my career, I've been very fortunate in having CBC. I'm such a big fan of public broadcasting, especially today in the time of social media. You know, what the hell? Where do we look for any kind of authority? It's got to be CBC.
2: You no longer work here, so you don't have to say that.
3: That's
2: fair
3: true.
2: Enough, but thank you for it. When you retired from CBC Television for The Nature of Things in 2023, you said you're taking on the role of an active elder, is how you put that. How's that going for you?
3: Well, it's a great time because the most important role as an elder is my grandchildren. You know, I thought having children was the greatest thing that ever happened to me. I wanted to pump them out every 2 years. I want another one. But boy, if we could have skipped all that and gone straight to the grandchildren, that would have been great. They are the joy of my life. And of course, they are such a strong motivation for me. I happened to be locked down with three young grandchildren during the COVID crisis for 6 months with their mom and dad and my wife. And because I'm a morning guy, I had the morning shift. And every morning, you know, I'd dress them, feed them, and rain or shine, we went out. And, you know, at my old age, I'm a crotchety old guy. I look out and say, look at that. They cut those damn trees down. And look at all the crap on the beach here. But the kids don't see that. They look out and they're discovering the world. And it is every bit as magical. When I found a salamander, you would have thought I'd won a Nobel Prize. Aww. It was just the greatest thing. And so thanks to them, I saw the world. And even though we've done terrible things to the planet, it's still magical. And it just gives me that much more inspiration to keep going. You can't give up and just say, well, I'm too old to do anything.
2: All the public work you've done over so many decades, it has come to, at least publicly, define your life. I know there are things that have defined your life in many other ways, including your grandchildren. Do you credit your father with priming you to be the speaker that you are today? How did he shape that sensibility?
3: My father really was my great mentor. He was born and raised in Canada. He guided me and he said, you know, one of the problems with the Japanese, they don't like to stick out. And when we're born in Canada, we still have that kind of cultural reserve where we don't want to have people make a fuss over you. He said, if you want to compete in Canada with Canadians, you have to get up and be able to speak in public and present your ideas with force. And so he made me enter oratorical contests. Now, I don't know if they still have those anymore, but he basically trained me. I would have to write my speech out longhand, and then every night, but this is a couple of weeks before the contest, down in the basement after dinner, he would sit there with my speech and I would orate. I'd give the speech.
2: This is back in the 1950s?
3: This is 1950s, yeah. And so if I flubbed a word, go back to the beginning and start all over again. Like, he trained me to be an orator, and I'm ever grateful to him for that. I won a lot of contests. and I must say, my great hero, you know, when I became an adult, who I think is the greatest orator I've ever heard in Canada, was Stephen Lewis.
2: He is an excellent orator. You know, I feel like so many Canadians know you, and yet there are young people who are like, yeah, I heard of David Suzuki. Who is that guy? I know a little bit about him. So let's just go back. You were a scientist. That's who David Suzuki was. For about a decade before you decided to go into broadcasting, again, we're talking about a long time ago, broadcasting was in a different place at the time, but what attracted you to the medium early on?
3: I wasn't attracted to the medium. I was a hotshot scientist. I came back after studying for 8 years in the United States. I came back and I was all ready to make a career in science. I wasn't interested in television. So I come back, University of Alberta, and they had a CBC local channel had a program called Your University Speaks. And after about three shows, I started meeting people and people started saying, hey, I saw that show last week. It was great. And I'm going, what the hell are you doing watching television on a Sunday morning? And that's when I realized, holy cow, this is a powerful medium. People are watching a lot of this. And so I was intrigued by that. And that year it was 40 below for a week. And I went, oh my God, how do people live here? A job came up at UBC. I applied for it. I got it. And that was it.
2: West Coast is for you.
3: But people began to hear that I did little, you know, these television programs. And so gradually I became involved in just a sidelight. And then I went to Berkeley. And it was a time of flower power. It was an incredible period. I came back a hippie, long hair to my shoulders and flowery shirts and a headband. And kids loved that, like a hippie. The scientific community and professors hated it. This bloody hippie is there. Anyway, somebody at CBC thought, hey, what a great idea. Let's get this hippie and do a science series. So...
2: yeah, so before being the founding host of CBC Radio's Quirks and Quarks, before being the host of The Nature of Things on CBC TV for more than 40 years, that is 40, you helmed Suzuki on Science. Yeah. People might not remember that one. I want to play about a minute of tape. I want to play a little bit for our audience and to take you down memory lane. This is you, David Suzuki, more than 50 years ago, introducing the new TV series.
4: For centuries, scientists have been a small band of people dedicated to the pursuit of truth in relative seclusion from the rest of the public. With the explosion of the atomic bomb, however, the dream of

0: on television as well, in order to explain to the public the kinds of experiments that are going on and their implications.
1: Wow. 50 years ago. Suzuki, you're right on. You know, the tragedy is that what I contributed is it totally failed. I wanted to have the public aware that science was affecting them in so many ways, in positive and in negative ways. But today, what is the result of all the small efforts I've done is we have the president of the most powerful, richest nation on earth who can dismiss climate change as a hoax. What the hell? You know, I have been trying to say, take science seriously. And we end up there. It's tragic.
2: You know, it's interesting listening to that clip for me of you from 50 years ago, because I hear David Suzuki, of course, and you were a good orator even back then. You've gotten better over the years, but you were very good starting out. But here's what strikes me. You were saying important things for you at that time, but your outspokenness obviously grew. I'm not going to have to tell you this. You've spoken out about so many things, the environment, the economy, oil and gas industry, the potential for violence amid climate inaction. And almost every time you open your mouth, you courted a bit of controversy. Yeah. What has that taught you about advocating for what you care about, what you strongly believe in a polarized society without putting people off?
1: Well, that's, again, I thank my father for that. When I was in high school in London, Ontario, I ran in for office and became student president. And I was interviewed by the newspaper. I can't remember what the issue was, but I gave a very kind of namby-pamby answer to this question. And my dad read it in the paper. He said, "What the hell? That's not what you believe. I've heard you say that." And I said, "Well, I didn't want all the parents and people to get mad at me." Boy, did he get mad at me. He said, "That you want to be liked by everybody? Then you're not going to stand for a goddamn thing." He said, "I don't care what the issue is. There are always going to be people who don't like it and are going to oppose you. So if you want to stand for anything, then be prepared for that. But don't do what you just did with the newspaper and give that kind of answer. You're not going to be loved by everybody if you stand for, you know, if you stand for anything you believe in." And that, again, I'm so grateful to my father for that.
2: If you're just joining us on this Sunday, I'm Pia Chattopadhyay, and that very familiar voice is that of environmentalist, broadcaster, and activist David Suzuki. Talking with David just ahead of his 90th birthday about the change he has and hasn't seen over his long career. He also has a new book out as well. David, let's talk about the moment we find ourselves in collectively. There has been years of progress on reducing carbon emissions. But now, here we are. Climate has dropped off many lawmakers' agendas because of economic concerns, other reasons too. Public polling shows environmental concerns have moved down Canadians' priority lists a bit, though a slight majority still support government action to phase out fossil fuels in favor of renewables. How does this time compare to your earlier days of having to convince people to care about the climate crisis and the environment?
1: Yeah, well, it's a very sad time as an elder to reflect back on, because people don't realize by the late 1980s, the environment had risen to the top of the agenda. And in 1988, one of the first major conferences, international conferences on climate change was held here in Toronto. It was a conference on the endangered atmosphere. And at the end of the conference, the press release said, "Humans are performing an uncontrolled, unprecedented experiment with the only home we have." And that global warming, which it was called back then, represents a threat to human survival second only to a global nuclear war, and called for a 20% reduction in greenhouse gas emissions by 2005. If we and the world had taken it seriously, not only would we have saved millions of lives and billions of dollars, we would have avoided the crisis we're in now.
2: So let me ask you this, and we could talk about this for hours. So perhaps this is a very big and unfair question. What happened?
1: Well, the problem we face is most of humanity now lives in cities. In a city, your highest priority is your job. You need a job to buy the things that you need. And so we've kind of separated ourselves off and from nature and elevated the economy

0: our highest priority. So we had 10 years of a Harper government in which Stephen Harper said, we can't do anything about climate change. That's crazy economics. And by that simple statement, he avoided then dealing seriously with the issue and was saying the economy was more important than the atmosphere. For gosh sakes, the atmosphere gives us air to breathe. If we don't have air for 3 to 4 minutes, we're dead. Air isn't made by human factories or technology. Air is created by nature. And yet we think the economy's more important.
1: What do you say to your grandkids when they ask about this?
0: Well, I mean, when I met Greta for the first time.
1: Greta Thunberg.
0: Thunberg, you know, the first thing I said to her is, why, I am so sorry. I am so sorry. This shouldn't be your job. As a child, your job is to go out and meet new people, you know, to get away from the nest and fall in love and have your heart broken and explore ideas at the edge of human thought. That's your job. Mom and dad should be warriors on your behalf. Mom and dad and grandma and granddad, we're the ones that are leaving you the planet. And we're not thinking about that. Mom and dad. You know, I keep saying if people are serious, mom and dad have to be at the ramparts. And if they're not, they don't care about their kids because they're not thinking far enough ahead. So in all of my experiences now, it's crystal clear. The problem is that we've become detached from the environment, from nature. And we think, well, as long as that we have enough parks, we got to protect more parks. But, you know, our habitat is a city. And so my message now is we are the environment. The environment isn't out there. From the air you breathe that keeps you alive to the water that inflates your body. And yet how do we treat air, water, and soil? The very essence of what we are as a garbage can. We boast that we're so intelligent, but we don't see that ultimately nature is the very source of our existence and our well-being. And we don't see that anymore.
1: You said something quite recently that I think a lot of people will find sad. And here's what you said. You said it's too late in some ways to fight climate change.
0: Well, I said it's too late because that's what the science is telling us. The Intergovernmental Panel on Climate Change came out with an unusual, it was called a special report, saying we must not allow temperature to rise above 1.5 degrees above pre-industrial levels by 2100. That's got to be the target. Keep it below 1.5 degrees, and otherwise chaos ensues. And now a report came out in January from the German physicists and meteorologists that we have failed to see the oceans have absorbed most of the heating that's going on. The planet is already heating up, but the oceans have absorbed most of that so that they have buffered the effect that we feel. But now the oceans are full and we're on our way to 3 degrees by 2050.
1: Is it risky for you, David Suzuki, though, to say, look, it's too late to fight climate change, in the sense that then people just throw up their hands and say, okay, well, it's too late?
0: Well, that is a problem. The real challenge, you know, for years on the nature of things, I was told, you can't say that. That's too depressing. People are not going to, you know. And then when I started the foundation, it was the same thing. Oh, well, we're a charity. We're going to get in trouble if you say you can't tell that. So I've been held back from telling the truth. And now when the science has said we have passed a tipping point, we cannot go back. People are going, oh, well, what the hell, it's too late.
1: Well, what am I supposed to do with that then, David, in the sense that if I can't do anything about it, why try?
0: Well, it is true that we are now headed in a catastrophic way, and it's unavoidable. The science is telling you that. So do you just throw up your hands? If you have children or grandchildren, you can't do that. So you have to hunker down and say, it's coming. Finland and Sweden and the Scandinavian countries are confronting that. Finland sent a letter to all of their citizens saying, look, we're on the border of Russia and climate change has kicked in. So stuff is going to happen. We don't know what it's going to be, whether it's just fires, storms, floods. We don't know what it's going to be. You know, when the heat dome hit Vancouver, It was the most paralyzing thing because people were dying like flies, 600 people in 5 days. And we didn't know what the hell to do. And what Finland is saying, be prepared, get your act together. Because when the emergency comes, we don't know what it's going to be. Government will not be able to respond on the, with the speed and the scale that you're going to need. So get your act together. Start with your city blocks. Find out who are your neighbors. Are there any nurses? Are there any doctors? Are there shut-ins who are going to need immediate help? Is there water? Are there people that can run a chainsaw? What are the assets that you have in your community as you prepare for what we don't know
1: sounds
0: is coming?
1: Sounds end of times.
0: Well, we have no idea what's coming, but I think you can be sure civilization as we know it will cannot persist. The global economy cannot go on.
1: One way you are tapping into community is with the play that you've been touring. It's called What You Won't Do for Love. It centers on your life with Tara Cullis, your wife of 50 plus years. You said this play really shows off the lighter side, that all of these years, environmental work together, has it all been depressing drudgery?
0: Actually, it's been a lot of fun. We've had adventures in the Amazon and in the Arctic. And primarily in the last 40 years, Tara and I have worked very much with First Nations communities across Canada. And it's been wonderful. It's been joyous. Even as we know where we're going, the experiences at the local community has been uplifting. And I'm urging people now, of course, we have to stop contributing more greenhouse gas emissions, even though we're going to a catastrophic level, as Antonio Guterres, the Secretary General of the UN, says, we're digging our graves. The first thing you do when you're digging your grave is stop digging. Stop adding, you know, we got a problem right now. We're adding to what is already an overburden on the planet.
1: So to our political leaders, it's your 90th birthday. What do you say to them?
0: Well, it's the same message. The problem I see now, you know, before Mark Carney was a political candidate, I talked to him. I interviewed him for The Nature of Things, and I said, wow, this guy really gets it. And I came out and said, if this guy ever goes into politics, I support him. And I think he's done a great job on the international level. But he is locked into the – he's a banker. And, you know, we brought Sir Nick Stern here when he published the big paper showing the cost of dealing with climate change, that the cost of actually putting money into reducing the threat of climate change was 4 times less than the ultimate cost of not doing anything, which would be a 20% hit on the economy. And but even Nick Stern, we brought him here to talk to the Globe and Mail and all of the national outlets, and he believes that steady growth is still possible if we do the right thing. And I think Carney still feels the same way. Growth is not possible on a finite planet. And the growth of the private sector is what's driving us on this destructive path. So these guys, you know, who are our corporate heads and all that, their job is to make money. That's their job.
1: They got to live on this planet too.
0: Yeah, but that's not their job. And this is the problem with the whole system we've developed. There's nothing in there that Indigenous people around the world have. It's reciprocity. Reciprocity is you are grateful for nature's generosity and abundance. But in accepting those gifts from nature, you make a commitment to act in a good way to ensure that nature can continue to be as abundant. But we haven't done that. We think we're so bloody smart. Mm. We no longer reside in a web of relationships with the rest of nature.
1: I want to end with talking about your dad. And I am not trying to put you in the grave before it is well before your time, my friend, but we are here talking on the occasion of your 90th birthday. You write that when it is your time to die, you hope to do so with the dignity that your dad had.
0: Yeah. He, you know, he knew he was dying, and we were able to control the pain, and we have a cabin on an island. He wanted to go there before he died, so we took him up there, and I wrote his obituary with him. And he said his ashes will be cast on the waters off our island. And he said, when the salmon flash in the ocean, or when you hear the wind blowing through the trees, you'll know I'm there. And I believe that very much, that he's still there. And in all the time that I was with him as he was dying, he never once mentioned, do you remember that big car I had? Or, wow, I had such fancy clothes. We had that big house in London. All he talked about were family, friends, and the things he did together. That's all that mattered to him as he was dying. And to me, he was richer than you could imagine because he had such a network of friends and relatives. And that's what it all comes down to in the end. Well, when I die, I hope, as my father was, I'll not be in pain, but I'll still have my faculties and that my grandchildren will gather around. And all I can say to them is, I'm one person, but I love you and I did everything I could in my life for you. And I hope that's how they remembered, that I tried. And in the end, that's all that matters, is that you try. It's what I think defines our species, that people, in the face of challenges, they try. They try to make it better.
1: I'm lucky to sit across the table from you. Thank you for coming in. It's always enjoyable listening to you, David. And thanks for all your many good years of good work here at the CBC and beyond.
0: Thank you. It's an honor to be here. And, you know, I have to say, thank goodness for the CBC that it exists.
1: Happy birthday.
0: Thank you.
1: For March, that is my conversation with David Suzuki. His recent book is called Lessons from a Lifetime, 90 Years of Inspiration and Activism.

from 1974, an indictment of environmental destruction. It's Neil Young with Vampire Blues, and we will let him play us out this week here on the Sunday Magazine. Our team is Sarah Joyce Battersby, James Cerrone, Levi Garber, Andrea Huang, Pete Mitten, and Austin Pomeroy. Our senior producer is Howard Goldenthal. Our executive producer is Brian Colton. 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Stick with CBC Radio for West of Centre. In the run-up to Alberta's referendum, host Kathleen Petty will explore why the Federalist Get Out the Vote effort is lagging and what happens if it falls flat. And then come on back here next week when we will be in Alberta for a very special edition of the show. We will hear how people are navigating the issues on the referendum ballots, and we'll play an all-prairie edition of our monthly challenge, That's Puzzling. I'm Pia Chattopadhyay. Thank you so very much for lending us your ear. Till next Sunday.

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3: West of Center brings you into the Alberta state of mind, exploring how the province's power is shifting and connects with the Western voices driving national debate. 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
4: This is CBC News. It's 15 degrees in Calgary, 15 degrees in Edmonton. Good morning from the CBC Alberta Newsroom. I'm Sue Diel. Prime Minister Mark Carney is meeting with French President Emmanuel Macron today off the coast of Newfoundland. The two leaders are visiting the French area of Saint-Pierre-et-Miquelon, and today's meeting is set to focus on building trade in several strategic sectors, including energy and critical minerals. It's the first time a Canadian Prime Minister has made an official visit to the French territory. It's also the first time in more than a decade that a sitting French president has visited the group of islands. A Calgary-based company just hit the gas on natural gas processing. This week, Wolf Midstream secured a $500 million investment from CPP Investments to expand its natural gas liquids pipeline NGL North System. The investment will build multiple new facilities across Alberta, as well as expand on a rail terminal in Sturgeon County, increasing its natural gas processing capacity to about 170,000 barrels per day. Andy Lee is a professor of petroleum engineering at the University of Alberta. He says even though this is a private investment, it will positively impact the province as a whole.
5: The province is losing a lot of money on this, and we are flaring a lot. That's a reality. So I think these kind of initiatives will help the province build more wealth, but also cutting down the emission in the long run.
4: Lee adds infrastructure will lower provincial costs while making it easier to recover, separate, and transport NGLs. The expanded facilities are anticipated to be fully in service by early 2027. The province plans to close a popular highway pullout east of Banff along the Trans-Canada after years of safety concerns from the nearby community. The pullout is just west of the Highway 1 interchange at Lac des Arcs. It overlooks the lake, the Rocky Mountains, and a cement plant. It's one of the first places tourists can stop to look at the mountains as they head towards Banff. The CBC's Michelle McCann has more.
6: Residents of the small community of Lac des Arcs, just east of Canmore, have pushed to close the pullout for a decade, and many are delighted the province is listening. That's according to the MD of Bighorn Reeve, Lisa Rosevold. To travel west towards Canmore and Banff, residents merge onto Highway 1 just before the pullout. As they're speeding up to merge, drivers ahead of them are slowing down to enter the pullout.
7: Our fire chief has told us that there's been just over 80 traffic incidences within that vicinity of that rest area in the last 3 years.
6: But not everyone is happy about the plan. Joel and Karen Legazby are tourists heading to Banff.
8: It's a sad news if they're going to do it.
9: It is an opportunity to enjoy the very beautiful view, so I hope no.
6: Rosevold says she understands why visitors want to stop, but points out two other pullouts further down the highway. The province plans to close the one at Lac des Arcs and rebuild the westbound ramp at a cost of about $1.4 million. But funding hasn't been secured, so there's no timeline. Michelle McCann, CBC News, Lac des Arcs.
4: It's harvest time, and a group of Edmonton area teens are reaping more than just vegetables. This summer, the Beaumont and District Agricultural Society ran a pilot project. A half a dozen newbie green thumbs were given a plot to grow things like carrots and potatoes at the local farmers market. 15-year-old Avery Shepherd says it was a way to learn a new skill and gain some work experience.
10: I feel like that's a really important thing to have on your resume, especially because it shows that we've been putting in the hours and like actively going and putting in effort. But I also think that it's just the knowledge I've gained from this program will just really help me, because I kind of want to start a garden now. Like, I just think it's cool to have in like my backyard when I'm older.
4: According to the last census, 25% of Beaumont's population is under the age of 15, making summer jobs hard to come by. And U.S. President Donald Trump says his planned 250-foot triumphal arch in Washington will double as a military complex. In a social media post, Trump says he updated the design at the strong request of the U.S. military. The modified plans include storage for ammunition as well as staging areas to deploy drones and snipers. Trump cited national security for the change, the same reasoning he recently offered for the controversial $400 million White House ballroom expansion. In your provincial weather forecast, Edmonton sunny and 26 today, Calgary sunny and 26. Same for Red Deer, Lethbridge and Medicine Hat, sunshine and 26. Lloydminster sunny and 25. Grand Prairie getting to sunshine and a high of 23. Fort McMurray sunny and 26. Banff mainly sunny and 23 degrees today. And in Jasper, mainly sunny conditions with a high of 25 degrees. It's currently 15 in Calgary, 15 in Edmonton. It's 14 degrees in Red Deer, 8 degrees in Banff and 11 in Jasper. 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I'm Sue DL.
11: In just 1 month, Albertans choose remain in Canada or start the process for a vote on separation in a binding referendum. It's crunch time for Federalists who want to get soft separatists on their side and to motivate Federalists to turn out October 19th. But the efforts so far have been a bit scattered. Among registered third-party advertisers, separatist groups are way ahead in fundraising, with nearly three times as much cash raised as Federalist groups. So where does this leave Federalists in this referendum campaign? I'm Kathleen Petty. Welcome to West of Centre. This week, what are the challenges for Federalists ahead of the vote next month? Our panel gets into it in just a moment.
12: It's a very cash-strapped campaign right now. They're low on resources. They're low on time. We're almost 4 weeks away from this vote. Getting awareness and bringing out the vote on referendum day is going to be a big deal.
11: When it comes to the Federalist message, Conservative leader Pierre Poilievre might be the man to sway Conservative voters. He's an Alberta MP, after all. But he's tapped the Alberta caucus chair, Dane Lloyd, to take the lead on the party's campaigning on the referendum. In Poilievre's riding of Battle River Crowfoot, it could be a tough slog. In Jason Kenney's words, it's ground zero for separation. Here's what some residents in the riding around Drumheller are pondering ahead of the vote.
13: It's a huge thing to think of actually leaving the country that you've lived your whole life in. I find that hard to do in my own heart, but I do think it's the best thing for Alberta to go our own way. Oh, I'm super anti-communist, and I think the Canadian government has gone full communist, so I don't think they have any interest in protecting the people of any province, and we have the opportunity to go and do our own thing, and I think that would be the best thing for us. I think most people want to stay in Canada just for the unity of the people of the country. I think there's a whole bunch of stayers that don't agree with what the government is doing either, but they don't want to break up the country just because there's a Liberal government in charge. But my problem is I don't think the Liberals will ever be out of power, because I don't think that there's no chance for conservative Western ideas or values to ever be heard in Ottawa.
14: It's very divisive, that's for sure. It's one of those things that it's either you agree or disagree. But I think that for myself personally, it wasn't... do I believe that Alberta's going to separate? No. But do I believe it's a chance to tell Ottawa that maybe we're not quite happy with the way things are going? We felt unheard sometimes, or we feel unheard sometimes. It can't go on the way it's going. I mean, it seems to us, to a few people anyway, that if it's the population of Ottawa or Quebec, it's we really don't matter sometimes, or we're not heard, or however you want to say that. So maybe it's just a chance to rattle some chains, to make us heard a little bit. That's sort of how I'm taking it anyway.
11: Damien Kirk knows the people and the riding. He was the MP there before stepping aside for Pierre Poilievre. He's also the candidate when the next federal election comes along. He farms near the village of Consort, Alberta, and is essentially Poilievre's wingman in the riding. Damien Kirk, welcome to West of Centre.
15: Thank you, Kathleen. It's great to be with you.
11: So former Premier Jason Kenney has called your former riding, Battle River Crowfoot, ground zero for separatism, a characterization that you agree with. So tell me why that is.
15: Well, look, I think that the folks out here in rural Alberta understand the implications of how policies that are made in Ottawa can negatively affect the real people of this province. And while I certainly would not agree that it's that everybody leans that direction, there is a lot of frustration with the status quo. And when you visit with folks in small town Alberta, whether that's in Battle River, Crowfoot, or across rural Canada, I wouldn't even just say that it's rurally central Alberta, but across rural Canada, there is people are unafraid to identify some of those challenges because they're on the front lines of seeing the frustrations when it comes to our energy industry, when it comes to agriculture, and a whole host of other things that they just feel disconnected from. So in some cases, like we're seeing now, there is an effort to make their voices heard.
11: Right. And you're prepared to listen to them. But as an avowed Federalist, I'm curious to know how difficult it is to make the argument for Canada in that riding.
15: Look, I found it very straightforward, and it starts with being honest. I tell folks, whether it was in Parliament or whether it's in a coffee shop, I say, look, I am both a proud Canadian and a proud Albertan, and those things are not mutually exclusive. And I think that's where the starting point can be, and then being unafraid to identify the challenges, whether it's holding back our resource industry, whether it's the disconnect about public policy decision, all of those things can come back to say, look, let's have that starting point for a conversation. The vast majority of folks that I spoke with, Kathleen, are not, you know, avowed separatists. There's a few of them, but most of them are what I would call somewhere on the continuum. There's a frustration, and it's not limited to conservative supporters either. You'll hear this from people that will say that they voted for the Liberals or the NDP or otherwise Greens in some cases. They'll say that they're frustrated with certain aspects of Alberta's relationship with Ottawa. So this is, I think, an opportunity for us to have that productive conversation and to say, look, here is how we make Canada better. The vast majority of folks, Kathleen, don't want to leave Canada. Even those who might be leaning towards voting for separatism, they don't want to leave. It's just they're frustrated with the status quo and feel like their voices need to be heard.
11: Well, then I'm curious about the messaging from the Federal Conservative Party, because I was struck by the statement from the point person on this, which is MP Dane Lloyd. And he posted a quote saying, "Albertans don't have a problem with Canada. They have a problem with an Ottawa knows best attitude that has ignored Alberta's contributions and values and held our country back," all of which you've just said. But he goes on to say, "The answer is not for Alberta to leave Canada. The answer is change in Ottawa," end quote. And I have to say, that reads more as an argument for a federal conservative government rather than an argument for Canada. So that's like, Canada's great with caveats. Is that the right argument to be making?
15: Well, look, I think that if you look back a decade ago, there was not this level of discontentment when it comes to Alberta's place in the Federation. And that was coming out of a decade of conservative governments that respected the premise of what federalism is. And it is a Ottawa that respects regions. I spent close to 6 years in Ottawa, Kathleen, with a government that was the Liberals, that was intent on expanding its control and power over its different regions, often benefiting one region at the expense of another. And that's not how the foundation of our federation was meant. So when my friend Dane and the Conservatives for Canada group that a whole host of Conservative MPs have been out door knocking and connecting with folks about, they're making the case to say, look, as Conservatives, we are fighting for Canada, and it's a Canada that firmly has a place for Alberta in it, where Alberta is respected, and there's a future where that can be built from.
11: But it sounds like you're fighting for a Canada that is led by conservative government, is my point, rather than just fighting for Canada.
15: Well, look, if the federal Liberals were willing to start respecting our regions, I think there'd be a big step in the right direction. And in fairness to the current circumstances, I think we're starting to see, whether it's the actions of Premier Smith and Premier Moe, there's Western provinces that are finally getting their voices heard. And much to the chagrin of some, I know Mr. Guilbeault, on his exit from Parliament, had strong words to say about the direction he thought that the federal Liberals were taking. But I also know that many within that Liberal cabinet still espouse and hold the values that really caused these divisions over the last decade.
11: But it sounds like you're saying, excuse me for interjecting, okay, Stephen Guilbeault, no. But Mark Carney seems to be doing okay based on the relationship he's built with Scott Moe and Daniel Smith. Is that a fair characterization?
15: I think saying the right things and doing the right things, there's a big spread there, and the proof will be in the pudding, as they say. But when it comes down to it, an Ottawa that respects its regions, and it's not limited to Alberta, but I think across the board, to have an Ottawa that says, look, we are defined not by unanimity in opinion and unanimity in what our economy looks like, our culture looks like, but respecting the fact that we're 10 provinces and 3 territories, diverse from coast to coast to coast. That can be our strength, Kathleen. And over the past decade, I've seen how systematically there's been an attempt to consolidate that power and message in the hands of a few power brokers in our nation's capital. Dane identified that. And when you speak to folks here on the ground in Battle River Crowfoot, that's certainly the sentiment that's echoed. There's some that have decided that the best path is to leave our country. But I know there's a whole host of conservatives, me being one of them, that are trying to say, look, let's fight for change within our nation. That's the best path forward.
11: I took a look at the website that was launched, that the party launched for the campaign. There isn't a whole lot there in terms of, I mean, it asks for donations and volunteers. There's voting instructions. So that's all good. Interviews with Dane Lloyd. But there are no events listed. Will that change? And are there specific events and things that you're doing to make the case?
15: Yeah, so I think when it comes to Conservative for Canada, what and the feedback that I've heard from my former colleagues that are hard at work connecting with voters is when they get on the doorsteps, it's those connections and it's the grassroots side of politics that is really making a difference. Hearing neighborhoods, even neighborhoods that weren't necessarily friendly to the Conservative cause, but having Conservative MPs knock on doors, regardless of the way somebody might have voted in a previous election, to say, look, I'm your Conservative MP. I want to hear what you're feeling, and to let you know that I'm fighting for Canada. And a very, very, very positive response as a result, to make sure that Albertans feel heard for their concerns, that those concerns are validated, and then to say, look, there's a place for Alberta in Canada. And for myself, I know it's making a lot of those connections. There's a Canada Strong and Free event that I'll be pleased to join here a few days before the vote in October. That'll be based in Calgary. And I know other Conservative MPs are hosting different events in their constituencies. There's a host of things that are happening, as well as other organizations that where people have that chance to be able to articulate the challenges that are faced by both sides of the conversation. And in a democracy where we can have that debate, Kathleen, I think that Alberta will come out ahead and stronger at the end of it. But certainly when it comes down to it, making the case for Canada, that's what myself and I know so many other federal conservatives are focused on doing.
11: I really appreciate you taking the time, Damien. Thanks so much.
15: Thank you very much. Appreciate the chance.
11: Damien Couric is the former Conservative MP for Battle River Crowfoot and the nominated candidate for the next election. For more on the remaining month of the campaign, I have two political journalists with me. Alex Boyd is a senior reporter with the CBC here in Calgary. Matthew Skase is a reporter at the Globe and Mail, also in Calgary. They both have written about the challenges for the Federalist side in this campaign. Matt, Alex, good to see both of you.
16: Thanks for having us.
17: Hello, good to see you guys.
11: Hello. So I'll start with you, Matt. How would you characterize the Federalist effort in this referendum campaign?
16: I would say it's a really complicated situation right now. Like, as we know, the only poll that's going to matter is the one on referendum day. And based on the rules, the way fundraising works, just the general awareness around this campaign, based on the reporting I've done, it's a very cash-strapped campaign right now. They're low on resources. They're low on time. We're almost 4 weeks away from this vote. And getting awareness and bringing out the vote on referendum day is going to be a big deal. So it's really hard to track. And the people who are behind the campaigns don't really have a clear view into it either. So like we can go through all the forces that are sort of working, I would say, against the Federalist campaign right now.
11: Part of it's the inability to really organize, right?
16: The inability to organize, the general enthusiasm in fundraising. A lot of groups have said that they just don't have a lot of money to do the kind of things they would do in an ordinary political campaign. Vote to Stay, Monty Solberg and Jason Kenney's group, they've been airing radio ads, but they don't have money for TV, for example. They haven't even looked at how much it costs. We don't have a look into how much money Forever Canadian has because of the weird things with Elections Alberta.
11: But we assume they're raising a lot. It's just that they don't have to report it.
16: They don't have to report it, and they've told us that they're not doing a get out the vote campaign. So they're
11: told Elections Alberta, and Alex, Elections Alberta has accepted that.
17: They have. And like, without, you know, going too much into the weeds on the rules here, you know, essentially many of these groups are forming what are called third party advertisers, which is kind of the legal entity that allows them to buy advertising to take like a specific stance on the referendum. And so what Forever Canadian has said is, you know what, we're not actually taking, you know, a stance on this particular referendum question, because as we all recall, they tried to get their own petition going last year. And so they're saying, well, actually, we're campaigning for our own question, which is, you know, distinct from,
11: but
17: you know,
11: the Federalist groups aren't really buying that.
17: Yeah. I mean, once you get into the advertising here, it gets very confusing. Who is raising money? Who is reporting it? Forever Canadian has said that they have been in conversation with Elections Alberta. They feel like they're obeying the rules. But yeah, to your point, it's just confusing. And it speaks to how new these rules are, how quickly people have had to try to figure it out. And it just added to this general sense of confusion of kind of who is doing what and in what way.
11: Usually, the ability to raise money is an indicator of where things are going, but that doesn't appear to be the case here. Separatists have raised the most money, but the polling consistently shows, yeah, it'll be based on the turnout, obviously, but the polling suggests they're going to lose, and they're going to lose big.
16: Two very different sides that have two different levels of motivation. The separatist side, as we know, is incredibly motivated. We've heard time and time again that they would crawl over glass to vote to separate, and probably in this referendum as well. Whereas, especially because of the way the question's been framed, this is not a vote to separate. It's a vote to start the legal process to have a second vote. The motivation for the pro-Canada side might be a little bit deterred or less than it would normally be. And I think the numbers that we've seen just based on fundraising might indicate that the people who want to separate are really, really invigorated to spend their money and donate. The pro-Canada side, there are people who have mixed feelings about whether even having this vote is worth it. They're frustrated that they have to donate the money to stay in Canada. So some people are just not doing it. So it's really the motivation is really the big part here. And that might be why people are worried about turnout, because it seems like the separatists are really motivated. And Janet Brown told us 100% of separatists come to vote on October 19th and 60% of Federalists come out to vote. Then we're going to have a very different story than the polls.
11: Aren't you dying to know, though, who has ordered all of these advance ballots? Because now over 500,000. And how many of those are motivated Federalists and how many of those are motivated separatists?
17: Exactly. I mean, there's a couple of things here that I think are showing kind of glimmers of activity on the Federalist side. And one of those is the number of advance ballots that are out there. So Elections Alberta has said that there is 500,000 mail-in ballots that have been ordered. Just to put that in context very quickly, that's almost a third of the total number of ballots that were cast in the last election. So that's a ton of people that are like waiting by their mailboxes and hoping to vote that way. And there's some data to suggest that people who are more progressive, so in this case, people on the Canadian side, are more likely to vote in advance. And so there's a lot of speculation that, you know, these are Federalists who are excited to cast their vote. The other thing, too, that I think is really interesting, I talked to Dan Ardle with Polera Polling this week. We are truly living in the golden age of polling here in Alberta because everyone wants to know what's going on. But they looked at this question of voter motivation. And so how they gauge that is they ask people, are you willing to wait in line for an hour, which, you know, in Alberta, we're doing this unprecedented 10 questions, 10 ballots. Waiting an hour may not be a theoretical question come October. But what they found was that Federalists, for the first time, are reporting higher motivation than the separatists. So something like 60-odd percent of Federalists are now saying they are very excited to vote. That's slightly higher than the separatists, who've hovered around 60% for most of the summer. And what Arnold said was that what they're seeing when they ask people is that this has a lot to do with Trump. People are very worried about tariffs. They're worried about the renewed trade war. And this comes with kind of a surge of patriotism. So, you know, as he put it, one of the greatest campaigners for the Canadian side in this referendum is probably going to be Donald Trump.
11: Right. Yes, very much. Because that does provide motivation. Get out the vote is always so essential in determining outcomes, Matt. But that is, you know, you touched on that, but just explore that a little bit more, the inability of these groups to organize, essentially.
16: One of the things that is really interesting about the referendum, it's not like a general election where parties will target ridings and put a bunch of resources into one area. This is just a one vote counts across the entire province. So it's hard to even target specific areas that say the NDP, because they can spend more money than the third party advertisers, they can only put so much resources to this entire thing. Kind of to what Alex is saying, it seems like a question of whether the organization of all these groups matters, or if the broader conditions we're in with Trump, with his derisive comments about Canada, the moment we're in will be enough to propel the pro-Canada vote.
11: Where it's just kind of organic?
16: It's just organic. We're in a fragmented environment. You have groups like Vote to Stay that are run by conservatives. The Conservative Party has its own group. You have a Forever Canadian group that you'd probably say leans further left, that is talking to all these different audiences. So Jason Kenney, you know, like there's a degree of frustration with the way this is all working and all the rules. But Jason Kenney said, you know, let a thousand flowers bloom. Maybe that does the trick. Who knows?
17: Just to pick up on that point, though, because I think it's worth pointing out that it's not like a lack of a collegial attitude that is preventing necessarily a lot of these groups from working together. You know, I've been talking to federal groups all week, and a lot of them are expressing frustration about the rules that prevent them from working together. Because, you know, for whatever reason, there's this expectation that they should have coalesced together, you know, into one voice. But that's actually, they feel against the rules here in Alberta, because of election financing rules. If they work together too closely, they risk being seen as one group, and then they feel potentially, you know, being found to be in violation of contribution rules. So, you know, I talked to Jared Wesley this week, who's an academic. He's part of Lead Not Leave. You know, and he kind of said, you know, when we talk to each other, because occasionally they'll have phone calls or whatever, they have to be very clear. You know, we are not collaborating. This is, you know, we cannot vet each other's advertisements. We cannot, you know, collaborate on timing of communications. They are very worried about being found in violation of the rules. So a lot of this, you know, splintering is, you know, kind of downstream from the way the rules are set up.
16: And that's been a big part of the debate over where the federal government and the Liberals should get involved in this, because some people think they should just blow right into this referendum campaign and spend as much money as necessary to make sure that Albertans vote to stay in Canada. But if they do that, they have to, well, one, the rules say that they have to register as a third party advertiser. They'd have to start from $0 like the Conservatives are and campaign just like the rest of them. Whether Elections Alberta would hold the federal government to account, I don't know how that would work. So some people are saying just step in and campaign already. But there seems to be hesitation over that because of the perception of breaking the rules. It might upset Albertans. There's sort of a weird tension there just around whether the federal government should step in to campaign and, you know, break the rules.
11: But we've got the Alberta NDP arguing that they've got 15,000 volunteers at the ready to, you know, facilitate the vote.
17: Yeah. I think there was criticism of the NDP in Alberta for not jumping in a little bit sooner. And my understanding of that criticism was that people wanted them to campaign, but then on the other side, there was fears that this would become yet another polarized issue that was seen as left versus right. And so there was concerns that if the NDP jumped in, this would, you know, feel like a partisan issue rather than, you know, kind of a conversation among Albertans. But, you know, Nahid Nenshi, the leader of the Alberta NDP, has been a bit stronger on this recently. You know, he was talking to media earlier this week, and said essentially, you know, people are very worried about Canada, but I don't think they're concerned enough about the referendum. And so we're starting to hear.
11: And they can organize, like they're allowed to do this.
17: They can do, yeah. And of course, you know, the Alberta government itself released its new advertising campaign this week.
18: And gaining more control over our energy, immigration, and social services.
19: So on October 19th, stand up for change. Stand up for a strong and sovereign Alberta within a united Canada.
17: They're spending $4 million on, you know, audio and video ads. And so we are starting to see a little bit more of the institutional players come into place. But again, you know, clock is ticking.
11: But when you listen to those ads or watch those ads, and I've done both, they're really about the other nine. And I would point out Daniel Smith essentially said that that would be the case. It would be primarily about the other nine, not about the not question 10, as we've come to call the question about staying or having a future referendum. I mean, they all have a tagline, right? A sovereign Alberta within a united Canada. But there's nothing sort of explicit that I could read or see.
16: No, the premier seemed to keep to her word that they would be campaigning around the nine questions and leaving aside, at least on the bread and butter campaign, the remain question.
20: There will be an ad campaign now that we're getting back into the swing of things. I noticed that during the summer, everybody's focused on vacations and summertime and camping. And so now that people are back in school and focused on being back to work, you'll see a more robust ad campaign, particularly on our nine questions, which we hope to get a very strong mandate for.
16: Because from what I've seen from those videos, a subset is focused on immigration, and they're pretty loose around what the proposals are in those advertisements. And then they talk about the constitutional issues. And then at the end, they mention a sovereign Alberta within a united Canada, and they have the Canadian maple leaf. But that's really the only mention. So especially on a referendum that is about whether we should have the process to have a separation referendum, which is, you know, people are perceiving that differently. Some people think it's a way to send a message to improve Alberta's deal within Canada. You could technically read that many different ways, as sovereign Alberta with United Canada, under the context that we're not actually going to be separating at the end of this referendum on October 19th.
11: Yeah, it is highly open to interpretation, hey?
17: That piece is open to interpretation.
11: Yeah, that piece is what I'm talking about, though.
17: Like, I think it's worth pointing out that these videos from the Alberta government do take a point of view on the immigration questions.
11: No, but that's kind of my point.
17: For sure. I think we're making the same point, which is that they're willing to take a perspective on the immigration questions. So it's not like they're saying, oh, we're not going to, you know, be very public about how the government feels here. They do have an opinion on the immigration and the other questions. So it does feel, in that context, notable that they're not making a clearer argument for kind of how they see Alberta's future playing out within Canada.
11: Something else that has entered the chat, if we can put it that way, is this report finally has come out from the School of Public Policy at the University of Calgary that was commissioned by the provincial government. And it talks about a smooth scenario if Alberta should separate, and then the difficult scenario. Neither looks good, because they both have high cost, although in the smooth scenario, it gets a little bit better after quite a while. And in the difficult, it's like catastrophic. How persuasive is this going to be in this campaign, do you think?
16: It's a debate that the debate we're having, people have pretty strong feelings about. So there's going to be a large group of people in Alberta who have already made up their minds, and they'll read this and it'll either reaffirm their priors or they won't trust it. The group that I'm interested in are the so-called soft separatists, or the ones who are maybe considering voting to the on option two for reasons other than separation, whether they want to get a better deal within Canada or put more pressure on the federal government. And I don't know how this sits with them, because this referendum is not separation as endgame. It is bringing us closer to that for sure. And it may persuade them to take a second look, but I don't actually know how it sits with them. And that's the group that I think is probably the most interesting to me, because everybody else would probably say this is exactly what I thought, it would be a terrible deal, or I don't trust the academic institution.
11: I was interested in how Jason Nixon, the finance minister, has spoken about this report.
0: The risks associated with moving down a separation path post-referendum would be significant. There are potential in that report for gains over the long term, but those gains would be really susceptible to a lot of other risks associated with challenges that are outside the control of the province, and in the short term would have great impact, negative impacts on Albertans. So I think the report confirms, at least from my perspective, what we've always suspected. But it also confirms that Canada would be very significantly impacted if Alberta left. 15% of Canada's GDP would be reduced. It would cause significant challenges all across Canada.
11: He really didn't mince his words, Alex, that, you know, this makes it very plain that separation is like a really, really bad idea in his view.
17: Yeah. And he kind of nods to the known unknowns here, because I think what this report really makes clear is there's so many variables here that we just don't know. You know, it makes very clear right off the top that, you know, any sort of conversation with Canada is going to be critical if Alberta decides to go down this road, because having, you know, kind of a clean, smooth break is really sets up kind of the future of many countries that have decided to separate. And so there's just so many variables here that we cannot predict. So it's very, very difficult to say with any sort of conclusion, you know, how this is going to go, which is to say nothing of kind of the unknown unknowns and all the things that we're probably not anticipating should Alberta decide to go down this road. So, yeah, I mean, he has been very clear that it doesn't look great from his view.
11: Okay, we're going to have to leave it there, but we'll meet again, I assure you. Alex, Matt, thank you very much.
16: Thanks for having us.
17: Thanks, Kathleen.
11: Alex Boyd is a senior reporter with CBC here in Calgary. Matthew Skase is an Alberta-based reporter at the Globe and Mail. If you want to hear more from West of Centre, like and follow us wherever you get your podcasts. This week's episode was put together by senior producer Emily Sanger and producers Emily Williams and Diane Yanko. Josh Paget is our executive producer. I'm Kathleen Petty. We'll meet back here west of center next week. Oh, by the way, this is our second radio show, but it is our 300th episode of West of Center as a podcast.
16: Holy
17: hell. That's cool. That's super cool. Nice. Congratulations.
16: I'd love to know what number I started listening at, because I started listening on like 4 years ago when I moved here.
17: Yeah.
16: So
11: I would love to know too.
16: Yeah. How many years has it been going for?
11: We started early 2020.
16: Okay. Probably 150 then. I probably listen to 150 episodes of West of Center.

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1: Hey, it's Johanna Wagstaff. Welcome to What on Earth? Canada's government is getting back at it in Ottawa, and the news cycle is, well, it's a bit of a hot mess. There is a trade war with the U.S. Prime Minister Mark Carney is redrawing international alliances. Alberta is talking about separating from the country. And everything is really expensive. Like, really expensive. If you're someone who thinks a lot about climate, it probably feels like it's getting lost in the shuffle. And if climate is a little lower on your list of priorities right now, well, maybe you're wondering, can we even afford to care about it? So today we're asking, with everything else on Carney's plate, is Canada's climate plan cooked? To understand how we got here, I want to go back in time. The year is 2019. Game of Thrones had just wrapped its final season, and Old Town Road was stuck in everyone's head. Maybe I've got rose-colored glasses on, but I think things felt a little simpler. I mean, no one had heard of COVID-19, or generative AI for that matter. Interest rates were near record low, and all across Canada, remember this?
2: Climate change is not a lie!
3: We shall let our planet die!
1: Hundreds of thousands of students were marching in the streets, joined by Swedish climate activist Greta Thunberg.
4: If the people in power won't take their responsibility, then we will.
1: All of them demanding urgent action on climate change.
5: I am scared for my future. That is what all of these students know right now, and that is why we are striking.
1: And in Ottawa?
6: We can win the fight against climate change. And we can lead that fight from right here in Canada.
1: Canada was positioning itself as a global leader on climate. Even then, an independent audit revealed we would still fall short of our net zero targets. And that sparked outrage. Because in 2019, climate change was the main character.
6: Climate change.
7: Climate change.
8: Climate change.
9: Climate change.
1: Fast forward to 2026. A lot has happened in 7 years. Everything from a global pandemic, sky-high inflation, Trump back in the White House, to escalating wars overseas. And an update to that audit has just landed, showing we're now missing the mark by even more, falling behind our net zero targets by 2 decades. For most people, it barely registered above the noise.
10: The climate plan we inherited from the previous government was well-intentioned and well-suited for the times in which it was designed.
1: That's Prime Minister Mark Carney speaking to Canadians earlier this summer. He says his government is committed to fighting climate change, but the world hasn't been this unstable, he says, since the end of the Second World War.
10: The energy transition will be a source of great stability in the long run, but while it's underway, it can equally be a source of disruption. No country is better positioned to thrive in both eras than Canada. And we need not allow the transition from one era to another to pull us apart. The goal remains the same, but as times have changed, we must change our plan to get there.
1: We've seen that changing plan in action this summer. One clear example is the pipeline deal with Alberta. And that brings us to today. With a new session of Parliament beginning, I'm joined by two people who will be watching for how climate fits into this all. David Thurton is a senior reporter and Aaron Wary is a senior writer, both at CBC's Parliamentary Bureau. Hi, David and Aaron.
11: Hey.
12: Hey.
1: Thanks so much for joining me. We're recording this chat on Wednesday, September 16th. Parliament is just gearing up to resume. Aaron, I want to start with you and with a simple question. Where do you think climate ranks for our federal government amidst what we're calling the hot mess of everything else?
11: I don't know if that's a simple question. I think it ranks. I think the government, this has been well covered by David and others, that there's been a certain amount of backtracking from the climate agenda that was left behind by Justin Trudeau's government.

0: than Ireland burned in the drought and the heat. So I think there's still a major rhetorical emphasis on it. He hasn't completely abandoned the issue, but I think the placement of the issue within sort of the Carney government agenda reflects basically public opinion. And I think that if you want to kind of understand where climate change fits right now on the political agenda, I think you can look at public opinion survey data and see how it is competing and is arguably outranked by some kind of more immediate challenges, I guess.
1: Let's talk about some of Prime Minister Carney's other priorities that are now top of the list. He just wrapped up his investment summit, the inaugural summit in Toronto, where Ottawa pitched tax breaks and faster permits to global investors willing to drop big money into Canadian infrastructure. David, this was big news for AI data centers and energy projects. Can you break that down?
2: There are roughly 160 projects that the government is highlighting around Canada that, you know, they're hoping to get investment for. And there's a lot of fossil fuel projects on there, like pipelines, such as LNG, data centers, things that, you know, would continue to contribute to the climate crisis. But there are clean tech projects that are in the pipeline. Like one of the largest actually investments that they're calling for is investment in Wind West. That would produce more electricity from this offshore wind project off Nova Scotia than the province of Nova Scotia would ever need. And so that could help decarbonize other places within the Maritimes, potentially other provinces as well, if there is that build-out of infrastructure that comes from that. So yeah, there is clean tech investment that the government is trying to get money into.
1: Aaron, what do you think this tells us about how Carney is balancing climate and resource development?
0: So I think balance is the right word. I think he's trying to balance it. I mean, I think other people would either quibble with the way he's balancing it or maybe perhaps argue that there isn't a balance to be achieved. I think a lot will depend on sort of what comes next, which was, you know, arguably what people said around this investment summit writ large. When people talk about major infrastructure projects in this country, it often gets boiled down simply to a pipeline, specifically a pipeline to the West Coast. And it's possible that something coming out of this investment summit leads to a private proponent for that pipeline. But I think the larger question is, does this push for investment from outside the country, from within the country, does it lead to more projects like David was just talking about? Does it lead to clean energy projects?
1: Okay, so there's a lot going on, but before the investment summit, the federal government announced earlier this month that it would remove certain energy projects from the federal environmental assessment process. David, you've been covering this story. What exactly is changing with this decision?
2: Yeah, well, the thing to know is that we do have an Impact Assessment Act, and this is a big piece of legislation that the federal government relies on to do environmental reviews, environmental assessments for projects that are typically fall into the federal domain. Things such as interprovincial pipelines, large oil sands projects, in situ oil sands projects that, you know, whose effects go beyond just, you know, Alberta or one province. And so what the federal government has done in recent days is said that there is this project list of things that would typically trigger a federal assessment. We are now removing all of these projects from this list. So, you know, pipelines, interprovincial pipelines were on that list. Also, interestingly, electric transmission lines, which, you know, is something that is needed for the decarbonization of our economy. Also offshore wind as well. So you have all these projects that no longer will undergo this rigor of a federal environmental assessment. But the federal government says this will help speed up these projects that we need to get built urgently and fast.
1: Yeah, so this sort of backs up this idea that Carney has made it no secret that he wants Canada to ramp up energy production, fossil fuel production. And you mentioned, you know, David, as part of that, some of these lower emitting energy sources. Can you break down more on what you're watching on that front?
2: I think the thing to watch, and I was on vacation when this happened, but but it's a significant announcement. I almost wanted to come out of off vacation. The federal government announced this big deal between the province of Quebec, the province of New

0: Northern Ireland, Labrador, for the expansion of Churchill Falls. Mm-hmm. And the way that they're positioning this is the largest clean energy investment in North American history. So again, as Aaron said, a lot of us are focused on this pipeline, but here you have this project which will provide clean electricity, which we know if we're going to decarbonize our economy, we need. Also, something that doesn't get a lot of attention, but you know, Aaron and I pay attention to it, are interties, which are these high voltage transmission lines that would allow provinces to share that energy so they could have that electricity.
1: Yeah, so much for easing back in from vacation to work, David. That was a big one. Aaron, I want to ask you, you know, what do you think about the government's moves on environmental assessments and energy? What do you think all of that says about where the government is on climate change today?
2: So I think this government came in with a pretty distinct and concerted sense that regulation had perhaps gone too far under the Trudeau government and that they needed to pull back on that and get things done faster. I think the Trump tariff trade war, however you want to kind of sum up that entire area of concern, has accelerated that desire to move fast and build things. I think, again, I think it will be interesting to see how clean energy fits into that. And whether, in addition to getting, you know, maybe pipelines built faster, does it lead to clean energy projects being built faster?
1: Yeah, interestingly, sort of amidst all of these big changes in recent months and weeks, the federal government just dropped their new major climate change report. David, what's your big takeaway from that?
0: Yeah, I'll be honest and maybe personal about it. It was a heavy report to read. The takeaway, the headline was that, you know, Canadians have to be prepared for a future of 5 degrees of warming. Now, this is not like tomorrow or next year. This would probably be, if we continue down this pathway, you know, by the end of this century. And also, like, if you look at a place like Nunavut, where I've spent some time up north, you know, the north, Nunavut in particular, needs to prepare for, 10 degrees warmer winters. I think, you know, one thing that we should note is that this is not a given. You know, there is still an opportunity, the report says, to turn the page or, you know, to turn the ship around. If we reduce our emissions.
1: As you say, this was a dire report, and it was released on a Thursday before a long weekend, which has drawn some criticism. Canada's Minister for Environment and Climate Change, Julie DeBrusen, defended that timing at a press conference. She's quoted in Canada's National Observer as saying, quote, "This was not a political exercise, and I want to be really clear about that, because the science of climate change is real. This is the work that shows that we take the work of scientists and experts seriously." Aaron, what do you make of that?
2: I mean, I guess in the abstract, she has a point that this is science and there's probably some value to putting the emphasis on the scientists who put together the report. I think, though, you can probably construct a counterfactual where a government that wanted to put a lot of emphasis on this, that wanted to use climate change as an offensive issue, that an issue they're sort of putting forward to put pressure on the other parties, would have used this report to really highlight the problem and maybe highlight the action they were taking. And so the timing is a bit, I guess, let's say odd. Mm. I mean, I guess the flip side of that, it's not really the best way to look at it, but I guess the reality is that at this point in time, it's pretty hard to hide from the effects of climate change. And so even if this report got listed, you know, got put out at the final moment, I think Canadians have experienced enough firsthand over the summer that it's pretty hard to hide now from the conversation about the impacts of climate change.
1: Yeah, that is a very good point. So that's the science side. On the policy side, according to modeling from an independent audit, also recently out, Canada's net zero targets will be pushed back by more than 2 decades, you know, if the government continues with its current policies. David, do you think the government is just accepting these new targets or hoping that new industry deals over time will close that gap?
0: I don't know, to be quite honest. I mean, the government keeps saying that they are committed to achieving net zero by 2050. Mm. And they've been firm about that for the last year or so. So until they say otherwise, we're only left to conclude that at some point they're going to come up with some way of meeting those targets. The government, though, has not committed to updating its climate plan. There is a huge missing piece on how they're going to meet that 2050 target, but just from all indications, they remain committed.
1: You know, Aaron, we started this episode back in 2019, a moment when, you know, Canadian voters were motivated by climate change. That was top of their list. You've been covering politics for much longer than just 7 years ago. Is concern about climate change cyclical?
2: Yeah, I'm not sure whether it's cyclical, but it definitely comes and goes at different moments. You know, if you go back here, I'll date myself and talk about recovering the 2008 federal election. In the lead up to that campaign, for instance, climate change as a concern was at the forefront. This was sort of the period after Al Gore's Inconvenient Truth documentary had come out. Stéphane Dion, the leader of the Liberal Party, felt strongly enough about the issue that he ran the Liberal campaign based on a carbon tax. It seemed like that was the ascendant issue at that moment. And then the Great Recession of the fall of 2008 hit, and it took precedence over everything else. And I think climate change took a bit of a back door at that point. I think it starts to come back, at least the environment as an issue writ large starts to come back near the end of Stephen Harper's time as prime minister. I think it helps get Justin Trudeau elected as prime minister. Then you have this period where climate change actually again becomes a really ascendant issue, to the point where if you look at 2021, the thinking in that campaign was you couldn't be a credible contender for power at the federal level unless you had a credible climate plan. That's why Erin O'Toole, the Conservative leader at the time, sort of makes this big step forward for the Conservative Party of introducing a new, pretty comprehensive, serious climate plan. Then the pandemic hits. Well, then it, coming out of the pandemic, rather, inflation hits, I guess more pertinently, and the cost of living takes precedence. Now it's Donald Trump. So I think climate is sort of always bobbing around in the background, and it pops up as a big issue at different times. And it's hard to know exactly when that's going to happen. The risk, I think, for any party is that, especially at this point when the effects are so tangible, is that if you ignore it for too long, if you don't seem credible on it, there's going to be a price to pay for that at some point, probably. That is the piece to look for at this point. To David's point about where is this government on its climate plan, I think that is, if or when climate change comes back as a top, you know, three issue for voters, where is the Carney government at that point?
1: David, everyone's back from vacation now, heading back to Ottawa. You can no longer take any vacation. What will you be watching for on the climate file this fall?
0: Yeah, there is lots. We're expecting the government to table some legislation that it says will help speed up projects and will streamline the regulations when it comes to those major projects. But I think the Alberta referendum is something that we really need to watch, because we know from sources and even from, you know, some of the announcements we've seen along with the Alberta MOU, this energy deal, that the federal government has been keen to show that this federation can work for Albertans, that they can move forward in getting their energy resources to market. So depending on how the result of that referendum goes, you know, does this give Carney more or less room to talk about energy, the environment, and climate?
1: Aaron, we've heard David talk about some of these big questions throughout our chat about Canada's emission targets. Final, last blunt question for you. Is Canada's climate plan cooked?
2: I don't think I'm young enough or cool enough to be using those terms.
1: Same.
2: I would say at this moment it is not fully baked.
1: Nice.
2: In that we just don't know exactly where they're going to land. And we don't know what the path to net zero looks like. I think there was always going to be some changes from the Trudeau era, regardless of who was prime minister. But we don't know where Mark Carney, what the Carney climate agenda looks like yet, at least in full. We know what they've taken off the table. We know he's putting an emphasis on electricity. He's talked about using different instruments to, you know, make business competitive and not hit the pocketbooks of Canadians. But we don't know what that all adds up to. And I think, you know, looking for EV policy and looking to see how these carbon markets end up, looking to see what an actual electrification strategy looks like. I think those are the sort of missing pieces that we don't have yet. And I'm not quite ready to say that the Canadian public has given up on climate change and doesn't believe that there's anything to be done about it. So I suspect that at some point the Carney government will be asked, okay, you say you're committed to net zero. What does that look like? Show us the math. And that it will be to some extent in the Liberals' interest to show that they do have a credible plan, because there will be electoral consequences, I think, in some measure, if they aren't able to do that.
1: This has been such great context. David Thurton and Aaron Wherry, thank you both so much for joining me, and we'll be watching your files in the months ahead.
2: Thanks.
0: Anytime.
1: So as Aaron said, half-baked as opposed to fully cooked, that's probably not a bad summary. The big takeaway here is climate policy isn't disappearing, but it has completely lost its single issue status in the face of everything else going on in the world right now. I've been thinking a lot about that new Canada climate report that dropped, comparing it to the last report that came out, you guessed it, 7 years ago. And here's the thing. The science of human-caused global warming hasn't changed a whole lot since 2019. What has changed is the certainty. The outcomes are more clearly defined, regional risks are sharper, and the timeline to pull the brakes is much, much shorter. The science has not softened, but political momentum globally has. And that leaves us in a strange spot where the window for decision-making is shrinking, just as the consensus to make those decisions gets harder to find.

Before we wrap, one more thing on my radar this week. Okay, I just finished the book Wild Dark Shore by Charlotte McConaghy, and I had to share my review. Shout out to my book club. If you want an atmospheric, edge-of-your-seat mystery set on a remote island near Antarctica that is secretly a gut-punch story about climate change, I didn't give it all away, I promise, then get your Libby hold on now. It made me feel the climate change stakes in my chest instead of just in my brain. Plus, there is a surprisingly spicy scene in there, if that's a draw for you. A sex scene. Go check it out.

That's it for this week. You can see the video I made called "Are Canada's Climate Plans Cooked?" on CBC News YouTube and TikTok accounts. You can find What on Earth wherever you get your podcasts. New episodes are in your feed every Saturday. And I'm really excited to share next week's episode with you. I'm heading to New York City to talk to a bunch of other meteorologists about how they handle the pressure to speak out or stay silent about climate change. One of them even quit his job over it. If you pull out your phone, find What on Earth on your favorite podcast app and hit follow right now, you won't miss an episode. The What on Earth team includes Molly Siegel, Rachel Sanders, Matthias Wolfson, GP Mendoza, and Catherine Rolfson. Special thanks this week to Emma Godmere in Ottawa. I'm Johanna Wagstaff. We'll see you next week on What on Earth.

0: The CBC News is next. And then it's the cost of living with Paul Havisrud.
1: In our polarizing times, one issue Canadians seem to be coming together on? Data centers. A lot of people just don't like them. And so far, they are not being convinced to change their minds.
2: This is CBC News. It's 18 degrees in Calgary, 17 degrees in Edmonton. Good afternoon. From the CBC Alberta Newsroom, I'm Sue Diel. Members of Parliament return to Ottawa tomorrow after a busy summer break. Prime Minister Mark Carney steps back into the House, fresh off a whirlwind tour of international diplomacy. But back home, he faces a fired-up opposition looking to put pressure on the government over the cost of living and the economy. The CBC's chief political correspondent, Rosemary Barton, has more.
3: The Prime Minister's coming off an exceptionally busy week, and he's headed into another one. But the legislative agenda is really going to speak to the focus of the government right now, and that is the economy. The big focus, of course, will be on the budget later this fall, but there are a handful of other pieces of legislation that the Prime Minister has said will be some of the most consequential for this government and in decades. One, changes to Canada's labor code, which would explicitly allow the minister responsible to direct the Industrial Relations Board to end work stoppages and order arbitration. That is targeted towards industries that would have implications for Canada's exports, ports, railways, think of things like that. It's the result of consultations this summer, but it could still result in criticism. The government also planning to move forward with its One Project, One Review legislation, again, to speed up infrastructure projects and investment. And of course, that other slightly controversial decision to privatize the operations of some airports in the country. Rosemary Barton, CBC News, Ottawa.
2: Premier Danielle Smith became emotional yesterday while arguing that the province should remain in Canada despite frustrations with Ottawa. Speaking at a virtual assembly on Alberta's future, Smith said residents feel hurt by federal policies affecting energy, affordability, and provincial autonomy. Albertans will vote October 19th on whether to remain in Canada or move towards a second binding referendum to begin the process of separation. A Calgary-based company has secured significant investment towards its energy infrastructure, with some saying the move will help address long-standing inefficiencies in Alberta's natural gas sector. The CBC's Emma Marshall has more.
4: A corridor from Fort McMurray down to Edmonton runs parallel to many major oil sands. That's where Wolf Midstream operates three natural gas processing facilities, and a new $500 million investment is about to expand that network. In a press release, Wolf's president and CEO Bob Locke says this investment will fund three new facilities and a rail system, boosting processing capacity to 170,000 barrels per day. Andy Lee is a professor of petroleum engineering at the University of Alberta. He says that Alberta lacks key pipelines, making international transport expensive, but that this expansion will lower domestic processing costs.
5: Because if the infrastructure size is bigger, then the cost of processing these resources will be lower.
4: He adds this private investment will ripple through the entire province.
5: It's going to be a very good opportunity for the province to catch up with LNG production and also exportation.
4: The new infrastructure is scheduled to open by early 2027. Emma Marshall, CBC News, Calgary.
2: The government of Alberta is planning to remove a popular viewpoint on the Trans-Canada Highway east of Banff. It's one of the first places for visitors heading to the mountains to stop and take in the view. The highway pullout overlooks Lac des Arcs, the Rocky Mountains, and a cement plant. Drivers entering the highway speed up to merge while others slow down to enter the pullout. The MD of Bighorn says residents have raised safety concerns for years. Lisa Rosewald is the Reeve.
6: Oh, people are delighted that this is being heard and that the province has recognized that it's also a traffic safety issue.
2: The province says it plans to close the viewpoint and rebuild the westbound ramp at a cost of about $1.4 million, but funding has not been secured, so there is no timeline. In Moscow, people pull out their cell phones to take photos of a partially destroyed building. Russia says Ukraine launched its largest strike ever against the capital. At least two people are dead. This is all happening on the final day of Russia's parliamentary elections. People are lining up at the polls in Moscow. Voters set to choose their next representative in Russia's parliament, but the vote only includes parties that support President Vladimir Putin and his war objectives. Putin is accusing Ukraine of trying to disrupt the vote with its latest round of talks and drones. In your provincial weather forecast, Edmonton and Calgary, sunny today, both getting highs of 26 degrees. Red Deer, Lethbridge, Medicine Hat, sunny in 26. Lloydminster, sunny in 25. Grand Prairie, a high of 23. Fort McMurray, sunny in 26. Banff will see sunshine with a high of 23. And in Jasper, mainly sunny and 25. 18 degrees right now in Calgary, 17 in Edmonton, 19 in Red Deer, 12 in Banff and 13 in Jasper. 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
1: Across the country, big tech wants to build data centers. The feds and some provinces are in, but the people who may have to live beside those data centers, a lot of them are not buying what AI is selling.
7: To be very honest, I think the people that are going to really benefit are going to be the criminals as far as AI goes anyway, if that's what all this powers, all this generation's for.
1: Who are the criminals? We're not exactly sure, but we do know that guy doesn't trust them.

Hi, I'm Paul Habershude. Welcome to The Cost of Living. For all the stuff we may not agree on, a lot of Canadians on the left, right, wherever, are coming together on one issue. They don't like data centers. They're pretty sure AI will be good for tech billionaires. They're less sure about what's in it for the rest of us. Also today, let's say you had 3 minutes to yourself. Would you spend that time watching a whole episode of TV? Well, you can. They're called microdramas. And the film world is hoping to cash in. Up first, roses are red, violets have views. Why, you ask? Because there's lots of news.

0: Some weeks go by and not much happens. But not this past week. The Prime Minister hosted a global investment summit to try to get more money flowing into the country. The government also announced a tax break called the Productivity Mega Deduction. We learned Canada could let private money buy into our four biggest airports. And the feds floated the idea of getting closer to the European Union. Rob Russo is the Canada correspondent for The Economist magazine. He's here to help make sense of what just happened in a very busy week. So, Rob, if someone pulled a Rip Van Winkle this last week, they slept, then they woke up and asked you, Rob, did I miss anything important? What would you tell them?
1: I would say it was like almost everything that billionaires in particular, resource people in particular, anybody who uses an airport, perhaps, like big banks, big business, a lot of those people had their dreams come true.
0: Okay, so dreams came true. Of all the things that happened, what do you think was the most consequential thing that was announced?
1: Well, let's give some credit. The fact that a Canadian Prime Minister was able to attract these people here all at once, I think rates a success story for a couple of reasons. For number one, Canada used to have to go out on what was called Team Canada missions. Prime Minister would gather up a whole bunch of CEOs, take them abroad to Beijing or to Singapore or to London, and they would sign some deals and that would be the end of it. Carney said, no, we're not doing this. I'm going to try something else. I'm going to see if I can draw, and Canada can draw, all of these deep-pocketed venture capitalists to Canada, and I'm going to show them that I mean business when I say I want their business, and let's see if they turn up. And a lot of them were Americans. And frankly, that was an open question, whether or not the Americans would turn up and risk the ire of the tetchy Donald Trump. And they did turn up and they said nice things about Canada and Mark Carney. And they seemed to promise to pump billions of dollars into Canada's economy over the next little while. Let's see.
0: They're making promises, and you use the word promise there, I think, very carefully. But do you think that this investment summit will turn out to be a bit of hype, a bit of razzle dazzle, a bit of P.T. Barnum, or will it be substantive when the smoke clears?
1: Well, there were some substantial deals made. There was $120 trillion invited to this summit that turned up. If a fraction of that makes its way into Canada's economy, we're going to do very well. And I would say we got more than a fraction. They were coming from Missouri, no matter where they came from, and they said, show me. And Carney did that. There was a wow moment on Tuesday when he said that he was going to give them something that they had been hankering for years and years and years. And that's instant depreciation, instant deduction on massive investments.
0: So you're talking about the productivity mega deduction. You said it was a wow moment. What made it a wow moment?
1: This is something that almost every major investor, major corporation in Canada has been asking for a long time. If you made a big purchase to increase Canada's productivity in the past, you would only be allowed to deduct it over a certain number of years, often a long number of years. Companies have been asking for a long time to increase what they call capital cost allowance, increase the deductibility. The nirvana for them, the kind of holy grail moment, would be if they could do it all at once. And they got that all at once. It was one of the first things Carney and his government announced at the very beginning of the summit on Tuesday morning. And people were astounded.
0: And the idea here is to get companies to invest in things like equipment and software and buildings and pipes and fiber optics, whatever it is, and then be able to write that down right away. So all of a sudden the numbers make sense. It makes it more profitable.
1: That's right. And all of a sudden they're more apt to invest and invest in big ways. Everything from pipelines to locomotives, everything from, ports to airports, all of that, you're going to probably be much quicker to make that investment if you think that you're going to be able to get the tax deductions involved in that investment immediately. Economists say that Canada had become less competitive in drawing foreign investment because of our corporate tax rate. Well, it instantly cut our foreign tax rate, according to the Department of Finance, more than in half, down to about 6.5%, which makes us more than competitive with, you know, the greatest and most dynamic economy still in the world, and that's the U.S. economy.
0: What about the critics of this investment summit just even existing? People that say, hey, look, I see what the prime minister is doing, and I feel like he's selling out the country. Do we need this money from overseas? Do we need to be opening up our markets this way? Do we need to be, you know, maybe selling off chunks of our airports? What do you make of those concerns?
1: Look, those are all legitimate questions. The legitimate question out of this, if I'm a Canadian citizen, is it going to lead to more jobs? Is it going to lead to lower fees for those of us who do want to use an airport? Are we going to get lower personal income taxes? All of those things we won't know for a while, but those are all legitimate questions to ask.
0: Let's talk about Canada and the EU. Prime Minister Carney suggesting closer ties. Well, that can make for a sexy headline. You know, could Canada join the EU? But do we have any sense yet of what that could actually mean?
1: An excellent question. It's a question that I put to the people around him. They hope that it will mean more Canadians going abroad, working abroad, studying abroad, traveling more easily abroad, and some of that coming the other way as well. Therein lies, I think, a question. How much? They say they have the same values as us. They're interested in rules-based fair trade. They're more stable and predictable than the great menace to the South. But it's a test. It's a test of whether or not the fundamental laws of economics and geography, that magnetic pull of 340 million of the richest people in the world, accessible by rail and by truck, if that can be, if you excuse the term, trumped by values of those who are across an ocean, and yes, there are 450 million of them, but their economy is sluggish. They often suffocate on their own bureaucracy. Yes, for now, they share our values. But there are right-wing parties on the ascent in Germany, in France, and in the UK. How much longer are they going to share our values? I mean, those are legitimate questions as well.
0: And from just the economic side of things, Rob, I mean, we already have a free trade deal in place, CETA. So I'm just wondering how sort of deepening ties might make our relationship different.
1: Again, an excellent question, because 10 European countries still haven't ratified CETA, including France, by the way. His best buddy, Macron, has still not been able to get CETA ratified. But they believe that the menace of Donald Trump blasts this into a higher Earth orbit and lends more urgency to all of that. The menace also of Vladimir Putin with his invasion of Ukraine, because Canada will provide Europe, what Europe gets out of this is a reliable, safe source of energy. And they've had their pipelines cut because they grew dependent on the crack pipe of Russian energy over the last few decades. And that supply of energy has been cut off. And so now they need reliable, safe energy. And Canada is where they're turning. Critical minerals is another example of this as well.
0: So if you look at the four big things that happened in the past week or so, we had this global investment summit, we got this tax break announcement, we got the airport thing, and the EU. If you take those of a piece, do they have anything in common?
1: Yes. What I think it says is the world has changed, because there's a guy who wants to build a tariff wall south of us. So what has the Prime Minister, Mark Carney, decided to do? While this guy's building a wall, he's going to try and build a bridge. It's not just across the Atlantic. He's trying to build a bridge also across the Pacific to India, to a lesser extent to China. And he's also laying out a very plush welcome mat for foreign investors. So yeah, they're all connected that way.
0: Well, Rob Russo, pleasure talking. Look forward to talking again.
1: I'm delighted you had me on, Paul.
0: Rob Russo is the Canada correspondent for The Economist magazine.

0: This is The Cost of Living. I'm Paul Havershood. The runtime for the film, Gone with the Wind, was 3 hours and 58 minutes. These days, a 4-hour movie doesn't fly with everyone. So now some new school filmmakers are cashing in by going shorter. Way, way shorter. Now they know they're not making Gone with the Wind. And frankly, they don't give a damn.
1: Ryan Kraft was spending a lot of time on TikTok, watching reels, mostly about travel and cooking. Then one day, the algorithm threw something completely different at him.
2: I came across this video and I was like, oh, this is interesting. And I'm someone who finds...
1: It was kind of like a Hallmark movie crossed with a soap opera.
3: Look at you. I wouldn't be caught dead wearing a potato sack like that.
1: It had teen drama, romance, and betrayal.
4: What the hell? She's stealing my identity.
2: The acting is not, like, Oscar-worthy, I would say, but it's fun to watch.
1: What Ryan had stumbled across was a microdrama, a movie sliced up into really short segments, rolled out over 50 to 100 episodes.
2: And it gets right to, like, a cliffhanger in the story, and then it stops.
1: That's how they hook you. The first 5 to 10 episodes are free. Then you have to either sit through a bunch of ads or pay to keep going. That's what Ryan did so he could watch all 85 episodes of True Heiress versus Fake Queen Bee.
2: I'm somewhat embarrassed to say that I probably spent $40 or $50 watching it. I was on vacation and I was like, nope, screw it. I want to know what happens.
1: Microdramas are filmed vertically, so you watch them the same way you scroll on your phone. It's bite-sized entertainment.
2: If you look at the way that people's attention span has changed over the last few years, I think, you know, any of my friends who have ADHD would probably be like, oh yeah, I can watch something for a minute, but probably not longer than that.
1: Microdramas, or vertical films, first caught on in China, where they are wildly popular.
5: There's 662 million viewers of vertical content. That's roughly half of China's total internet users.
1: Joseph Rebick is with Deloitte Canada's media and entertainment practice. He says last year, China's microdrama industry made more money than movies on the big screen. And everyone is getting in on the business. Monica Dahlman says here in Canada, vertical content is boosting the film and TV industry, which took a hit during COVID and the writer's strike. She's a casting director and vertical film consultant in Vancouver.
6: They actually are what has been keeping the lights on for a lot of companies. Like, I've talked to gear houses, I've talked to catering companies, and they said that if it hadn't been for verticals, they just would have gone out of business.
1: By some estimates, 50 microdramas were filmed every month across Canada last year, and Monica says that number is just going to keep growing.
6: So right now, like, every studio, every network, without exception, is coming up with their own version of vertical viewing.
1: But industry expert Joseph Rebick says vertical content isn't trying to compete with your Netflix subscription or chill time at home in your jammies.
5: They're looking at capitalizing on the moments in between commuting to work, the moments of waiting for your kids as they finish their activities. Those are the type of moments that historically broadcast television and linear television have struggled to engage with.
1: So vertical videos are hoping to pull you away from watching kooky cat reels on Instagram or however else you like to kill time on your smartphone. As Ryan Kraft scrolls through some of the titles on his microdrama app,
2: Beyonce's Betrayal, Dante's Inferno, Reborn to Love Mr. Right,
1: he knows a lot of it is just clickbait, but he's here for it.
2: Dear Husband, Delete My Number, Wrong Wedding Room, Right Groom. this is just my list. Oh, good Lord. Okay.
1: For The Cost of Living, I'm Danielle Nerman.
0: This is The Cost of Living. I'm Paul Havershood. Okay, here are two words for you. Data centers. Now, What's your snap reaction? Was it, oh yeah, let's build them? Or was it, no, not on your life?
7: I've heard people go both ways on that one.
0: I'm sure you have, Jenny DeRosio, because you are out there, your ear to the ground, talking to the people.
7: Yeah, and there are a lot of people to talk to about that here in Alberta. This province could be called ground zero for data centers in Canada. I mean, private companies are committing billions of dollars to these proposals, and these projects have some of the largest computing capacity this country has ever seen.
0: When you say largest, how big?
7: They're supersized. Like, AI has gotten bigger, and so have these data center proposals. Some require hundreds of acres of land. That means they need to build on wide open spaces, and often in rural areas, where their closest neighbors live in small towns.
0: And if you want to build something near any of those small towns, well, you need to get the locals on side.
7: And that can be tricky. I drove out to Lacombe, just north of Red Deer recently. The province was holding an information session there a few weeks ago, taking all kinds of questions about data centers and talking about stuff like the money they could bring into the province.
0: And?
7: Hundreds of people showed up. They had a lot of concerns, like Gord Graves. He raises cattle nearby, and he's worried about the land.
8: There just never seems to be any end to the encroachment on farmland, whether it be, as I say, with the wind turbines, with the solar panels, or now with these data centers.
0: Gord doesn't sound too impressed there.
7: Yeah, there was a lot of suspicion about AI in that room. There were the usual concerns about how much water will be used by data centers, if there could be higher electricity bills, the noises these make. And there were also people worried data centers will make it easier for the government to spy on them.
0: Okay, so we really had the waterfront of issues going on here.
7: Yeah, and it wasn't just that people had a variety of concerns. They really came from all sides of the political spectrum. So just to give you an idea, like right as the meeting was starting, there was a dust-up over doing an Indigenous land acknowledgement. Some people were insisting the technology minister do one.
9: Okay, you made your point. Let's all just respect everyone who's here and wants to talk to the...
7: Then as he's doing it, other people start objecting to the land acknowledgement altogether.
9: We are gathered on treaty territory.
0: So they even argued about the land acknowledgement. What was it like being in the room?
7: Yeah, the vibe was tense. People who don't normally...

0: We agree on stuff. We're all in this room together. But at the same time, everyone seemed united on one point.
1: We come from very different backgrounds. I see there's a lot of people here. Her and I probably don't agree on much. We can overwhelmingly say Albertans do not want data centers.
2: So in these, our polarized times, one thing that brings people together?
0: A lot of them seem to kind of hate data centers.
2: Right? And even if they kind of hate them for different reasons.
0: Yeah, the thing that unites everyone is that this is really a local issue. These data centers are being built by large, faraway companies. But it's the people who live in these towns that have to live alongside these data centers. And when it comes to local issues...
3: Right-wing and left-wing people, who I self-identify as right and left, they're more likely to agree about certain things when they're thinking about issues in the context of their neighborhood than when they're thinking about them kind of in the abstract.
0: Martin Horak is a political scientist at Western University.
3: When people think about their own neighborhoods, they start thinking about what's in their own self-interest and in the interest of their kind of immediate quality of life.
0: So we actually see this a lot when it comes to things like affordable housing. People might like the idea of building social housing, but they might not like it so much if it goes in next door to them.
2: Okay, but to that point then, is this just garden variety NIMBYism?
0: Martin doesn't think so. He says when something comes to your neighborhood, like a big old data center, that has a direct impact on your life, and that matters. But there's also something else adding to this. We tend to have a negativity bias, so we might focus more on what we could lose over what we stand to gain.
3: People tend to be more sensitive to perceived threats or losses than they are to things that they might stand to gain or perceived benefits. So in other words, people are more likely to mobilize when they feel that there's something that's threatening their way of life or their interests.
2: And the threat to someone's way of life right now is like higher electricity bills, as you were saying, water use, loss of farmland.
0: Yeah, those are real fears. And there's sort of something else going on underneath all this, an existential concern over AI. I mean, we've all heard that AI is coming for our jobs.
2: Well, sure. And that's just the tip of the iceberg, because there's way scarier stuff. There's the idea that, you know, humanity could be wiped out by artificial intelligence. So that's cool.
0: Yeah, just that little thing. For sure. There's a growing anxiety around AI in general. And Dave Karp says a lot of people don't trust the Elon Musks and Mark Zuckerbergs to manage it. He teaches in the School of Media and Public Affairs at George Washington University.
4: And so if you are distrustful of big tech or worried and alarmed at the future that they say they are building faster than ever, then these data centers are your opportunity to object and object in a way that might really matter.
2: Well, yeah, data centers could be your one chance if you're out there, you're worried, you feel helpless about our coming world of AI. The one thing you can do tangibly is say, oh, hey, minister, I don't want this in my backyard.
0: And some people in that crowd in Lacombe did. Another thing that's adding to that mistrust of data centers is that they often haven't had a great track record. They may seem like a recent thing, but they've been going up in Canada and the U.S. for a long time. And Dave says the first wave of data centers
4: were great deals for the companies and terrible deals for the local officials. You know, there are huge tax write-offs in it because the local officials were all trying to race to get this new construction in their town. And so they made a bunch of giveaways.
0: There are entire U.S. states now, like Texas, who've put a pause on data center development. In Ontario, Oakville and Mississauga have too.
2: Okay, so some governments are listening to people who are pushing back against data centers.
0: Yeah, an Angus Reid survey just found that nearly 70% of Canadians don't want a data center next door. And a majority of respondents believe the government should heavily regulate them, even if that slows them down.
2: Okay, but not every government is paying attention to those kinds of public opinion surveys, right? The feds, a bunch of provinces, they want in.
0: Yeah, and the prime minister's pushing for data centers. He says this is going to create jobs. We need to get in on AI adoption. And he's worried about digital sovereignty.
5: For AI to benefit Canadians, it needs to create new opportunities for us and to be anchored in infrastructure that Canadians can control.
0: Mark Carney wants to keep AI infrastructure in-house. And some provincial governments, like Alberta and Saskatchewan, want in too. They see potential big tax revenues from these projects.
2: Okay, sure. But tax revenues, digital sovereignty, these are ideas, but also kind of abstract notions. On the other hand, you get a big noisy warehouse on the edge of town, you drive by it every day, that's something that is very tangible. So if you're a government, you're a tech company, you want a data center, you need to get locals on side, what do?
0: Well, there's a hint in the new federal guidelines for developing data centers. They say these things have to create lasting local benefits. And there are examples of where that's happened. Like Quincy, Washington. This is a town of less than 10,000 people and roughly 30 data centers. With all the tax money they've got from those, they've built things. A new school, police and fire stations, you know, a pool with a lazy river.
2: Okay, so the people who live there are getting something out of the deal.
0: Something real, something they can see and use and float around in. And that's what a lot of the people I talked to said it might take to change people's feelings about data centers.
2: Because they want to know, hey, what's in it for me?
0: Right, and the proponents of data centers don't seem to be giving the answers people want.
2: Well, thanks, Jenny.
0: Thanks, Paul.
2: That's all for the show. The Cost of Living is based in Calgary. The show is produced by Danielle Nerman, Jenny DeRosio, and Jennifer Keane. With help from Jeff, I voted yes to the monorail for my town, Kynoch. I'm Paul Habershrood. Thanks for listening.

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1: I'm Andrea Huang, a producer with CBC's audio documentary unit, and this is Storylines. Canadian Forces Base Gagetown is known as the home of the Army because nearly every Canadian soldier passes through for training. But Gary Good says his time at Gagetown led to long-lasting illness from toxic chemicals sprayed there, like Agent Orange. Many like him are still fighting for formal recognition from the Canadian government. Meanwhile, this year, Ottawa announced more than $1 billion to modernize the base. It's part of a historic effort to accelerate defense spending to prepare Canada for an uncertain new geopolitical reality. I visited Gagetown in May to examine how the region's toxic history still touches lives today and why some veterans feel the government is investing in the future without reckoning with the past. Here's my documentary.
2: This building, when I first got here to Base Gagetown, this is where I spent the next 3+ years, right here in this building.
1: I'm standing outside one of the barracks at Canadian Forces Base Gagetown. I'm with Gary Good, a 76-year-old veteran who served here from 1967 to 71.
2: I stayed right in that second room up there on the second floor. It had to be perfection. You made your bed, you had to be able to bounce a quarter on it. You had to see your face in your combat boots.
1: Located between St. John and Fredericton, the base is bigger geographically than both of those New Brunswick cities combined. But for Gary, the memories make it intimate. We step inside. It's Gary's first time at the barracks in more than 50 years, but it still feels familiar.
2: If you went down that way, you go down around the corner, and then the showers are there. No such thing as a bathtub. Hello!
1: Gary chats up a young serviceman on his way back to his room.
2: This is where I stayed for almost 3 years.
3: Oh, wow. I just got here 2 days ago.
2: So. Oh, you're... How long have you been in?
3: Technically 4 years. So.
2: Good for you. You enjoy yourself and take care. Nice meeting you.
1: Looking back, Gary remembers his years in the military as some of his happiest.
4: What's it like for you to be back here?
2: I get shivers. I get shivers and... It's emotional.
1: But these days, a dark shadow hangs over those happy memories. It was during his time on base that Gary believes he was exposed to Agent Orange. It's one of several toxic herbicides best known for their use as defoliants during the Vietnam War. Here's how its use was described in a report from the UK broadcaster ITN from 1967.
5: The ranch hands use three main types of defoliant: Agent Orange, Agent Blue, and Agent White.
6: We have a lot of areas where the enemy are hiding under this canopy of trees, and our job is to defoliate so that the enemy is not able to hide.
1: The Canadian government allowed U.S. military to test Agent Orange and other herbicides at CFB Gagetown for 7 days total in 1966 and 67. Hundreds of Canadian veterans and civilian workers have since reported long-term, severe health issues they now believe came from exposure to the herbicides while on the base. Gary is one of them.
2: I found out I had lung cancer in my right lung.
1: It was 2005. Gary was 55. The doctors told him that because of the location of the tumor, they had to remove the lung. At first, a potential connection to toxic herbicides didn't occur to Gary.
2: I never paid much thought to it until there was a news article talking about Agent Orange had been sprayed at CFB Gagetown in Agent Purple. And I said, wow.
1: Gary also smoked.
2: A stupid thing to do, and that may have contributed to my cancer as well. But I said, well, shame on them. The government knew, and they never said nothing. Our senior officers, the base commanders, they never said anything to us about they were spraying Agent Orange and Agent Purple and Agent White and Agent Blue and Agent Pink.
7: Generally, cancers take a long time to develop, and there are multiple things that may contribute to the development of a cancer.
1: Meg Sears is an environmental health scientist in Ottawa and chair of a national cancer prevention group called Prevent Cancer Now.
7: Given that we know that these chemicals are quite carcinogenic And there are lags between when you're exposed to chemicals and when you develop cancers. People can smoke for years and then finally they get a horrible lung cancer. So with the usual caveats that you never know 100% for sure that there was a single cause of cancer, there's probably more than one contributor. Being exposed to these chemicals and you know you were exposed certainly increases substantially the probability of getting cancer.
8: I remember him saying how the Agent Orange itself was a sticky substance.
1: That's Jan McComb. Her late husband, Jay Lumiere, also spent several years stationed at CFB Gagetown.
8: They would touch the trees. It was slippery. He described it as a yellow color, smelling like diesel. The guys in his platoon would, not knowing what it was, would joke and get their lighters out and try and light it. When they took off their helmets and their balaclavas, he described how it felt on his skin.
1: Jan and Jay met while they were both traveling in New Mexico. She was 45. He was 56, his military years long behind him.
8: He came up to me and asked me if he'd like me to take a photograph. I thanked him but said, no, thank you. I'm just taking pictures of the scenery. And then we met again that day in the photographic shop. And then we met again that day on the Mesa. And then we met again that day in the coffee shop. And we met again the next day in the car park. We just discovered we were both staying at the same place. It was meant to be.
1: Jay only found out about his possible exposure to Agent Orange decades later. In September 2007, the Canadian government announced a one-time payment for people with possible exposure to unregistered U.S. herbicides between 1966 and 1967 at Gagetown. Gary Good applied for the payment and was approved. Jan McComb said her husband Jay thought he would also be eligible.
8: He'd worked in the field for 3 years. He'd been doing things that involved contact with Agent Orange, other dioxins, other toxic chemicals.
1: Jay had a heart attack not long after the government announcement. It's difficult to know

0: It eventually spread to his brain and other organs.
1: Other veterans, if they were not notified individually, I wonder how many of them missed the opportunity to make that application.
0: The payout also came with a significant caveat. The one-time $20,000 payment was ex gratia, meaning the compensation did not mean the government was acknowledging any wrongdoing or taking any legal responsibility. The veteran Gary Good says it wasn't enough, not for him or for other veterans. It's changed the way he views the relationship between the government and those who've served.
2: They think about us a lot when the cameras are on you and the microphones are there or on Remembrance Day. But we're more than just a photo prop. It's because of the veterans and the military serving that affords them the ability to be able to sit in Parliament Hill and make decisions in the first place.
0: Gary argues his lung cancer is a service-related injury, which should entitle him to ongoing disability benefits. It's similar to the argument Jay Lumiere made for years. Like Gary, he was repeatedly denied. In fact, he was denied 7 times over the course of a decade for pain and suffering compensation, a type of disability benefit.
1: He knew he didn't have long to live. He knew he was dying, but we didn't know he was going to die so soon.
0: Jan said he finally won his appeal on the 8th try and received formal notification of that victory.
1: On the day he died, he was courageous. He felt so strongly that his case and other veterans were not getting the justice they deserved from the Canadian government.
2: Captain Ryan? Good morning to you.
0: Gary and I meet up with Captain Peter Ryan, a former journalist who joined the Army in his 40s. He's a big man with a warm demeanor.
3: This car is tall.
0: We pile into his EV pickup for a tour of the base.
4: So welcome to Gagetown, also referred to as home of the Army, because the majority of soldiers at some point in their careers end up at Base Gagetown to do training in some form or another.
0: This past spring, Ottawa announced major new funding to transform Base Gagetown.
5: We're investing $1 billion right here at CFB Gagetown.
0: That was Wayne Long, Secretary of State responsible for the Canada Revenue Agency and financial institutions. As we drive around the base, Captain Ryan points at spots where some of the new cash could be spent.
4: This new building right here in front of us is going to be the infrastructure for ground-based air defense.
0: The upgrades are needed. Some of the buildings date back to Gary's time at Gagetown.
4: That's the old drill hall to the left.
6: Oh, yes.
4: That was probably here when you were here, Gary.
2: I had my mother in that. When we graduated from the basic, of course, you had to put on a show there, right? I stuck a somersault there. I could hear my mom, Gary! It was so funny. You know, she was quite proud of me.
0: We cross into a gated area where the active training happens. This is what makes Gagetown so enormous.
2: Rather dusty.
4: Very dusty.
2: Yep.
0: Hundreds of kilometers of gravel roads crisscross the backcountry training area.
4: These roads keep our wash bays busy.
0: Sharpshooters, both military and police, hone their skills at shooting ranges. Signposts line the roads, warning of live ammunition exercises. We pull over at the edge of a large field.
4: All right, let's hop out.
0: A group of young soldiers splay out across the grass. Their faces are covered in camouflage paint, uniforms grimy with dirt and dust as they unload ammunition from their weapons. Temperatures are in the mid-30s, and the unit looks like they just went to war. Major Phil Jones gives us a rundown.
7: So this is a hotel company from 2RCR, right? We just finished what we're calling the level 3 validations. So I dropped them off, loaded weapons, live ammunition, you know, go forth and complete it. The first platoon kicked off at like 6 a.m. And the second platoon here just finished their attack.
0: Gary figures he was once on a training mission of his own in the same field almost 6 decades ago.
2: Probably was. I probably was here. As you can see, they have a line of vision here, right? That's the main reason for the herbicide spraying at the time, is because they need a line of vision.
3: What do you mean by line of vision?
2: Well, how many miles is, figure it is to that next hill way over there? Maybe 2.5, 3 miles to that ridge. You can see it because this was all trees at one

0: And now, you know, it's been brushed and it's been sprayed.
1: That's the thing. It wasn't just U.S. personnel who sprayed chemicals at Gagetown. Government documents show that between 1956 and 2004, Canada's Department of National Defense and its private contractors sprayed herbicides at Gagetown to clear brush and vegetation for military training and infrastructure. Canada's position is that Agent Orange and other agent herbicides were never sprayed in Canada, outside of those dates specifically designated for U.S. military use. In a statement, the Department of National Defense says, quote, aside from the two instances of testing in 1966 and 1967, all herbicides used at Base Gagetown were regulated and used in accordance with all federal and provincial regulations and scientific policies at the time, end quote. The government's own documents show those herbicides include 2,4-D and 2,4-5-T, the two chemicals that make up Agent Orange.
2: Well, Mr. Speaker, I'm very pleased that the honorable member recognizes that the appointment of Dr. Dennis Furlong is an important step in the right direction about getting to an understanding of the Agent Orange issue. He's a former health minister of the New Brunswick government.
1: That was Bill Graham, the former defense minister in 2005, announcing that Dr. Dennis Furlong would lead an investigation into the historic use of herbicides, like Agent Orange, at CFB Gagetown.
2: He knows how government works and how important this issue is to Canadians and people from the Gagetown area, and I'm very pleased that he's willing to take on this responsibility, and we look forward to working with him to solve this important issue.
1: After a roughly 2 years long investigation, Dr. Furlong found that herbicides Canada sprayed at Gagetown did not cause any long-term health effects for people not directly involved in the spraying. His report says, quote, people who lived near or worked at the base, including most soldiers, were not at risk for long-term adverse health effects. It goes on to say, potential long-term health risks were identified as a possibility for only those individuals directly involved with the application of the herbicides or clearing of treated brush soon after herbicide application, end quote. But Dr. Furlong's findings didn't end the controversy. In fact, Ottawa started facing questions about its use of toxic chemicals at Gagetown from outside Canada.
3: I had been hearing about Gagetown since I was a kid in grade school, and I just felt like no one was actually taking all these servicemen and women seriously.
1: That's Troy Jackson, former Senate president for the state of Maine. Today he's running for governor. Since 1971, Maine National Guard members have been traveling to Gagetown for training.
3: It's an artillery site, but it mimicked a lot of what Vietnam was like, and the federal government required you to go train there.
1: But over the decades, many got sick and claimed it was because of exposure to herbicides at the Canadian base. However, the U.S. government denied the veterans disability benefits. Troy Jackson says the Furlong report had an outsized impact on American veterans' claims.
3: 100%. I mean, it was the impact. The fact finder mission said the dioxin levels were appropriate. The U.S. government looked to that and said, well, there's nothing wrong there, so we're not responsible. It's bullshit.
1: Mr. Jackson launched the Gagetown Harmful Chemical Study Commission in 2023 when he was Senate president to re-examine the Furlong report.
3: We felt very strongly as a commission that the fact-finding study that they did was flawed and didn't do the correct testing, that more dioxins were sprayed there than they were actually letting on.
1: He says at the very least, a new study could offer servicemen and women in Maine a sense of closure.
3: The fact that there is a controversy here, wouldn't you want to do everything you could to make sure this is not the place that's causing all these health effects? And you know, for these older veterans to try and hold the line for younger veterans, I think is like incredible.
1: Here's Meg Sears again, the environmental health scientist. She says new tests would be challenging to do so many years later, but she believes it's still worth trying.
4: I expect that it would still be possible to find traces of these chemicals. It would not be as obvious as it was before. But if the sampling was done rigorously and properly, then probably we could still find traces. Obviously, it's going to be fainter, but we have better analytical capabilities now as well.
1: Dr. Furlong died in 2018. I reached out to the Department of National Defense to ask if it would cooperate with the Maine Commission's efforts to retest grounds in Gagetown for the chemicals found in Agent Orange and other toxic herbicides. It responded with the following statement, quote, "The Department of National Defense is not aware of additional environmental analysis or study underway as the results of the Maine Commission. DND's cooperation and support will be evaluated if and when a request is made, based on the nature and scope of the request." I also asked Veterans Affairs Canada about former service members who say they're being unfairly denied compensation for illnesses they believe are connected to toxic chemicals sprayed on the base, and if there's a willingness to provide more assistance. It responded with a statement that reads in part, "Every situation is unique, and therefore VAC works with veterans on a case-by-case basis. To be eligible for benefits, applicants must provide the relevant application, which includes any necessary evidence." After our tour at Gagetown, we part ways with Captain Ryan and pop into a local Legion. Gary skips a late lunch, sort of, ordering himself a single can of Alexander Keith's.
0: Four basic food groups are right in there. Barley, hops, malt, and yeast.
1: There's a lively darts game happening off in one of the rooms. A volunteer bartender named Glenda Ashhorn stops by our table for a chat. She grew up in the area and says the military was everywhere.
5: Without the base, there wouldn't be a town. But as a child, military kids were the only people I knew. I didn't know there was such a thing as a civilian. I thought everybody's parent worked for the military.
1: She was a military spouse for 25 years and even worked at the first Tim Hortons in Kandahar in 2006. She also slung drinks behind the bar at the officers' mess hall on Gagetown for 14 years.
5: Honestly, it's the shenanigans. Holy Hannah.
6: What kind of shenanigans?
5: Oh, I'm not telling anything. We actually had to sign a confidentiality for that.
6: For shenanigans?
5: For what goes on in the mess stays in the mess.
1: Word gets around that a journalist is in the building looking to talk to people about toxic chemicals at Gagetown. A veteran named Roger Kinney walks over with a lot to say.
7: My uncle was there 67 and he fought the fire on Lawfield Impact.
1: That's an area in Gagetown's training grounds.
0: That spot was heavily sprayed.
7: Yes. It was all...
0: The fire and the smoke because of that would have made it even worse.
7: He was there. They were lined up after he was done fighting the fire, and they actually stated to him that it was safe, boys. You fought this fire, and they said, what about the Agent Orange, somebody said. It's safe. They told us it was safe. The government told them that it was safe.
1: I wasn't able to speak to Roger's uncle directly, but Roger says he's developed type 2 diabetes and peripheral neuropathy in his hands and feet. Both conditions are linked to the chemicals found in Agent Orange. He's also fighting for a disability pension. Roger says he's on his third appeal. He's already been denied twice.
7: He's going to be wheelchair bound here shortly.
1: The Legion is shutting down for the day.
8: I know. I got to go.
0: Thank you.
1: Gary sits pensively with his Keiths.
9: How's the day been for you, Gary?
0: It's been a great day. It's been a good day. It's been emotional at times. It brought back a heck of a lot of memories. And I wish I was with those guys out there in the field right now. I really do. Yeah.
1: For Jan, she's dedicated her life to keeping her late husband's story alive. She says Jay was setting up a GoFundMe campaign in 2019 to support his advocacy.
10: It never actually went live because he died before we expected. But he wrote in the GoFundMe, "Knowing I am dying is very empowering and fills me with the greatest energy to undertake this mission for as long as I can." He saw it as a fight to write a new ending to an old story. "I do it now because this was so unfair. And if it was unfair for him, it's unfair for so many others. So I'm Jay's voice, because I know he wanted his voice, his story, to continue after he'd gone. And I know how much he wanted a different story for others."

0: That's all for Storylines this week. Today's episode was produced by me, Andrea Huang, with help from John Shipman at CBC's Audio Doc Unit. 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Storylines is part of CBC's Audio Documentary Unit. It's produced by Julia Poggle and Anna Lazowski. Joan Weber is the senior producer. If you like our show, be sure to follow us wherever you get your podcasts. That way you'll never miss an episode of Storylines. And make sure you tune into Storylines next week. We'll take you to a small town in Manitoba to find out how they're changing the way they teach math to boost test scores.
1: 20 divided by 4 is what, Jackson?
2: 5.
1: 12 divided by 4 is what, Veda?
2: 3, you got it.
3: 14. I'm inside Dr. George Johnson Public School in Gimli, Manitoba. Grade 4 students are sitting quietly in rows, calling out the answers to a timed test they've just completed. It's something that happens most days in math class here.
4: I like it.
1: Why?
4: I like math. I don't really know. Like, it's hard, but I like it.
1: 14 divided by 7 is what, Karina?
2: 2. Excellent.
3: Focused kids in individual desks reciting answers to math questions. For some of you out there, you might be thinking, yeah, that's math class. So, well, at a time when math scores across the country and globally have been on the decline, turns out how you teach young people math is a hotly contested topic.
5: You don't compromise between good instruction and bad instruction. Why would anyone do that?
6: Yes, we get a bit exhausted with, you know, sort of this conversation about it being a dichotomy, because that way of thinking about it is both divisive, but it's also false.
3: But in Gimli, Manitoba, they've started to use something called direct instruction. And according to Jessica Warden, who works for this Manitoba school board, since they've started, they feel like they've cracked the code to math success.
7: Yeah, like, we want to do the best we can for kids, and we think that we've figured out how.
8: Morning, Ellie. How are you? We did one round of change in math, mostly high school math, about 8 years ago.
3: Scott Hill is the superintendent of Gimli Schools.
8: Okay, yeah.
3: We found a quiet place to talk in the principal's office.
9: Field trips, we have a track and field day, we've got...
10: Oh, nice.
3: I have a team of Evergreen school staff sitting with me, eager to tell me about the changes they've made.
8: When the provincial government began publishing the results of the grade 12 provincial standards tests, we found ourselves at the bottom of the list in the province on at least one of those grade 12 provincial standards tests in math. We wanted to make sure that we tried to make a course correction around our math results.
0: Tune into Storylines next week to find out what's happening in math class in Gimli, Manitoba. Or subscribe to our podcast so you never miss an episode. I'm Andrea Huang. Thanks for listening.
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11: Pivoting from Donald Trump, Prime Minister Mark Carney wants a deeper relationship with Europe. Is Canada more like Europe or the United States? 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
13: This is the CBC Alberta News. At 1 o'clock, it's 21 degrees in Calgary, 19 in Edmonton. Good afternoon, I'm Scott Stevenson. Calgary police say a man in his 20s has life-altering injuries following a single-vehicle motorcycle crash in the city's southwest. Officers were called to the scene on Bow Trail between 33rd and 37th Streets just before 9 o'clock last night. They say the motorcycle left the roadway and collided with a lamppost. Speed is being investigated as a factor. Anyone with information is asked to contact Calgary police. Prime Minister Mark Carney made a quick visit to the French territory of Saint-Pierre and Miquelon today. He was there for talks with French President Emmanuel Macron on strengthening the relationship between the two countries as the Trump administration seeks to weaken their sovereignty. Evan Dyer has more.
10: Prime Minister Mark Carney and French President Emmanuel Macron spoke a short while ago, after which Carney immediately boarded his Challenger jet to fly back to Ottawa. Macron is here to show the flag after a social media post by Donald Trump of maps showing both Canada and this French territory plastered with the U.S. flag. And he invited Carney to join him in a mutual show of support for each other's sovereignty. They announced a new project to integrate the two countries' space agencies with a view to launching satellites and handling satellite communications together. The meeting between Carney and Macron comes as we wait to learn the details of a new deal between the U.S. and Danish governments on Greenland. It's safe to say that both Carney and Macron hope that the Danes didn't agree to a deal that would embolden Trump to put further pressure on Canada and France and try to push this hemisphere closer to his vision of U.S. dominance. Evan Dyer, CBC News, Saint-Pierre et Miquelon.
13: MPs return to Parliament for the fall sitting tomorrow. Bloc Québécois leader Yves-François Blanchet says his priority will be the trade war with the U.S. He says he's skeptical of Ottawa's negotiation strategy with Washington and whether cultural sovereignty was one of the reasons why the trade talks collapsed. But he says he's willing to hear Carney out.
14: If what he proposes is good, we will be in favor of it. If what he proposes is bad, we will be against it. And if we can improve it in order for it to be better for Quebec, we will do it. We've always said and done that.
13: Blanchet is demanding Carney bring back a plan to introduce new taxes on internet giants. He also says the party will fight for environmental measures to tackle climate change. Overseas, a swarm of Ukrainian drones struck Moscow overnight, killing at least two people. The city's mayor says around 450 unmanned aerial vehicles were involved, the largest Ukrainian attack of its kind on the Russian capital since the start of the war. Targets included a key oil facility. Russian forces have also been striking back. The firefighters in Kramatorsk hosed down a civilian evacuation center damaged in an attack that injured at least one person. The former nursery was being used as a transit hub to help people fleeing the war. Several Australian cities are banning AI smart glasses in pools and change rooms over concern people could be filmed without consent. Some are calling for similar bans in Canada. The CBC's Tara Carman reports.
15: It's actually really difficult to tell whether they're recording someone or not.
16: Caitlin Stockwell is running for city council in Vancouver. Her party, One City, is calling for a ban on smart glasses in municipal pools and change rooms.
15: So we don't want to end up in a situation where you're seeing a video online of someone being recorded in the space and then we realize they've been used in a way that's prohibited.
16: Stockwell says the new plan is about protecting people in vulnerable places. Lord Richardson with the Canadian Centre for Child Protection in Winnipeg says glasses that can secretly record people shouldn't be allowed in Canada at all. He says they're already seeing kids targeted by covert recording.
17: We've seen what are obviously surreptitious recordings of children in bathrooms.
16: The Australian bans in municipal facilities make exceptions for people who use the glasses as an accessibility aid. Stockwell says that would be the intent of the proposed rules by her party as well. Tara Carman, CBC News, Vancouver.
13: A look now at the weather forecast in Edmonton, Calgary, Lethbridge, and Fort McMurray this afternoon. Sunny with a high of 26 degrees. In Grand Prairie, a mix of sun and cloud, high 23. In Jasper today, a mix of sun and cloud, high 25. In Banff, mainly sunny with a high of 23. Right now in Calgary, it's 21 degrees. In Edmonton, it's 19.
18: Hey there, welcome to Bookends. I'm Matea Roach. Today on the show, spreadsheets and supervillains. What's it like to be an auditor for the dark side? Then, Colson Whitehead brings to life the criminal underworld of 1980s New York and the last heist of a mostly retired crook.
19: Thank you.
18: Picture this. You head into the office to start a day of work. Breakfast is provided. There are snack bars. There's a foosball table. Over lunch, you can even get a massage. The perks are great and your skills are valued. You're treated with respect. This all sounds very good, but there's a catch. Your boss is a supervillain. In her debut novel, Hench, Natalie Zena Walshots introduced us to the office world of careless superheroes and the data-obsessed underlings working for villains. And now she's back with a sequel. It's called Villain, and it catches up with the protagonist, Anna, who's since climbed the ranks from henchwoman to a high-ranking lieutenant. She's now known as the Auditor, and she's determined to stop superheroes doing damage to civilians. To make that happen, she's targeting the department that recruits and trains them. Cue lots of office politics and good guys who aren't actually all that good. Here to tell us more about the world of Villain and Hench is Natalie Zena Walshots. Natalie lives in Nova Scotia, and she joins me now from our CBC studio in Halifax. Natalie, welcome to Bookends. Thanks so much for joining us.
19: Oh my goodness, thank you so much for having me.
18: Well, congrats on writing a sequel to Hench. I know the version of Villain that made it to our bookshelves was actually the fourth full draft that you wrote. And you've described yourself before as being unprepared for the psychic damage that Hench getting positive feedback was going to do on you and, I guess, your writing process. What was that psychic damage exactly?
19: So, two things. One, perhaps I should talk to like a therapist at some point about how utterly devastating positive attention can be, but we'll put that aside for just one moment. But when I wrote Hench, it was very much the book I desperately wanted to exist in the world. I was waiting for somebody to write Hench for me, which is, you know, I've been obsessed with superhero stories since I was a very little kid, and over time became increasingly interested in the plight of all the background characters, in particularly Hench people, you know, everybody sitting at their computer console while Darth Vader was throwing a temper tantrum, right? Like I desperately wanted to know what their lives were like and what their careers were like and how they came to be here. And I eventually got impatient and wrote Hench. But I wrote that book for me. I wrote that book because I desperately wanted to read it. And that was kind of really all I cared about during the process. But then when it came to writing Villain, Hench had been much more positively received than I ever could have anticipated, which was wonderful and beautiful. And all of these people were telling me how much it meant to them. And suddenly I had to care about disappointing them, or at least I found that I cared about disappointing them. And wanting to make sure that I gave them something that was at least worthy of the experience that they had with the first book, which definitely had me taking at least a couple of ticks of psychic damage per second for several years before I was able to finish the book.
18: I mean, it's a double-edged sword, I guess, right? That it means so much to get this positive feedback from readers, but then it also does create perhaps a sense of pressure of needing to live up to that. How did you get past that as a writer to get to that fourth draft that you were finally happy with?
19: Just suffering, really. I just pushed through it, probably in some ways more than I should have. But ultimately, I did come to something that I at least didn't hate. You know, that I felt like, okay, if this is what I am putting out in the world, I am at the very least content with it and in some ways like genuinely proud. But at the end of the day, it was just a slog. It was writing the book until it felt good enough and also until it was over.
18: Yeah. I want to return to the world of Hench and Villain in a second, but before that, one thing we both have in common that I want to talk about is we've both had some experience with the world of Canada Reads, the book debate show.
19: Oh, yes.
18: Here at the CBC. Yeah, so I was a panelist, but of course you were featured on the show as a novelist very shortly after Hench was released, championed by Kim's Convenience actor Paul Sun-Hyung Lee. And I'm wondering what it was like to have that kind of experience where you were really in the spotlight and your book was being debated so soon after it had come out.
19: I mean, it was an absolutely wonderful experience, to be perfectly honest. And Paul is a big part of that. He was such an incredible champion for that book. Understood it completely. He saw exactly what I was trying to do. And so I'm filled with nothing but extraordinary gratitude to him and all the Canada Reads folks for that. But it was also so great to see Hench being read and enjoyed by people who I'm fairly certain under other circumstances would not have picked it up and who really enjoyed it. Suddenly everybody's mom was coming up to me and being like, oh, I read all the Canada Reads books and I read yours and I really loved it. And having that was extraordinary.
20: I mentioned I want to talk more about this world that you've created. You know, we have heroes and villains, there's good versus bad, but can you tell me a bit more about what went into crafting this world where we have our protagonist who's doing this like low-level admin work of essentially discovering that there's this collateral damage to superheroes on property, on people, on the well-being of the society that wasn't really being maybe recognized in her world?
19: Sure. Well, I mean, whenever I have been watching a superhero movie or really consuming any kind of superhero media, I've been kind of quietly counting in the background, being like, that car definitely just got thrown through that entire building. Who did that car belong to? There were definitely three people in that car. I hope that they lived. And there are infinite examples of collateral damage, both small and massive in all kinds of superhero media. Most of those moments are kind of like played up for the explosion or the hilarious moment of violence where like Captain America like throws his shield into a guy's face and then we're supposed to move on and never think about that. Well, I kind of couldn't ever stop thinking about that because like that guy is dead. That guy that, you know, Batman just dropped down a fire escape definitely has a complex spinal injury. What is the rest of his life going to be like? And I became kind of obsessed with those questions, not dissimilar to the way that our protagonist, the auditor, does. And the math that the auditor does in Hench and continues to do in Villain is very real in that it is based on, you know, real mathematical formulas and equations that are used to calculate the damage that natural disasters do to communities. And the vast majority of the time, the heroes are doing a lot more damage than the villains are. And I could prove it with math.
20: So you are sort of proving with math, as you say, that the heroes are doing more damage than the villains. And that's the same math that Anna, the auditor, is doing in these novels. But then that math and kind of realizing, okay, maybe are these heroes something we need to fight back against, leads her to this place where she's using data actually to target and try and destroy some of these heroes using some pretty unconventional methods. Like there's a moment where she targets a top executive from the organization that recruits and trains superheroes and gets the therapist to quit on this executive to kind of screw up the exec's life. She's messing with their catering to just kind of lightly upset people and make their lives less convenient. And you've said before, there's this phrase that you've used that the violence of minor inconveniences cannot be overstated. Mm-hmm. Can you tell me more about that?
19: Absolutely. Having your DoorDash show up an hour late cold, that can ruin somebody's entire day, you know, especially if you're like working very hard and the work you're doing is very precise and suddenly your blood sugar is dropping and you're pissed off and now something ends up going out an hour late. That can have real consequences. And I'm very interested in those consequences. And I think that kind of subtle, both psychological and logistical warfare can be shockingly effective, especially in these kinds of situations where, you know, precision matters and timing matters and everybody making really, really good judgment calls all the time really matter. Also, I think it's funny and enjoyable. And I'm like, you know, I would like to see how far in a superheroic context you could really push ruining somebody's life through the violence of minor inconveniences. What kind of forced errors can be created when those characters who are supposed to be these, you know, beacons of goodness and justice are suddenly just having the absolute worst day of their lives and are maybe making the worst possible calls and maybe making the worst possible calls where somebody can see them.
20: Yeah, it's a lot of like trying to make the superheroes crash out in public.
19: Yeah.
20: Basically is how I would describe it.
19: Extremely fair, yes.
20: Anna, the auditor, almost has what I would call the opposite of a redemption arc in Villain. Mm-hmm. she rises through the ranks. She goes from being a hench, as we see in the first novel, to being actually the right-hand woman to the world's biggest supervillain. And there's this thing that sort of follows her around, is this notion of like, well, shouldn't I innately want to be good? Can I not just lean into working for this villain and being motivated by being the best at that? How do you tackle as a novelist this idea of, you know, how do we decide who gets to be good and who is bad?
19: This is a really good question. I have directly referred to the Auditor story on more than one occasion as a corruption arc or the direct inversion of the redemption arc. And more than that, it is something that she repeatedly rejects throughout the course of both books, but certainly especially in Villain. I think a thing that happens in superhero stories a lot is that when audiences tend to identify with a villain in a lot or like really like a villain, there's this narrative sort of pressure to redeem them somehow, to get them on the side of the good guys, even if that is reluctantly or through force or long, painful, groveling process to like become a good character somehow. And I don't think we have to do that, right? Like, I think we can let our bad guys be villainous and enjoy that without kind of forcing them to redeem themselves and in the process, like, lose a lot of what it was that drew us to them in the first place. Every single character in Hench and Villain has their own individual moral compass that are often wildly different from each other, including people who are ostensibly on the same side of things. And I do not, as the author, like the overarching narrative voice, try and make any calls about that one way or the other. I kind of let those individual moral compasses exist and play out exactly as they are going to.
20: Yeah, I mean, one thing that came up for me reading the book and that I was also thinking about as you were answering that question is, like, I really think, in part because the way you've structured this world is that the superheroes and supervillains are essentially working in a very corporate environment, right? Mm-hmm. What inspired you to really include, like, the office and office culture as an element in this superhero world?
19: Well, first of all, it does come from a real place. I, too, was a young person directly out of a master's degree, trying to figure out how deeply I was willing to compromise my morals for, you know, being able to eat and pay my rent. I've said on more than one occasion that the real villain is capitalism, and that remains true. But so on one hand, I think the work that we do is one of the most meaningful things that we can do with our lives. It's certainly something that is going to take up like a truly colossal amount of our time and energy and internal resources. But it's also something that we absolutely have to do. You know, we all have to pay rent. We all have to eat. Other people may be completely dependent on us for their own livelihoods. So there's those pressures added to it as well. So I think that's something that is, it's a kind of pressure and a kind of moral dilemma that absolutely every person has to make to a certain extent. At the same time, it is something we can really easily ignore, especially if it's like, oh, I have this very respectable white collar job. It's inside, it's air conditioned, I'm treated with respect. You know, sort of as you were saying in your intro, it's like this is a perfectly nice, easy, respectable job. But if what your job is you're going to work for an insurance company and you're denying people medical care on a daily basis in order to meet your quotas, like you're not doing a good thing. Like that's not morally neutral, even if it's legal. So we might not be doing things that actually align with our internal morality as much as we think we are. Because it can be really easy to hide behind that kind of veneer of respectability when you know, if all I'm doing is answering the phones and filling out a spreadsheet, does it really matter who I am doing that spreadsheet for? I would argue yes, which is sort of the point of the whole book.
20: I'm talking to Natalie Zena Walshots about her new novel, Villain. I'm Matea Roach, and you're listening to Bookends. Natalie, I want to ask about some of the relationships in this novel, mm-hmm. because there's a couple of what I would call almost dualities, dichotomies, these sort of two-person relationships that we see. First off, I want to talk about a sort of professional relationship, if we can call it that. Anna, the auditor, in her quest to target the draft, which is this department that recruits and trains superheroes, she finds herself, I would say, a nemesis in mm-hmm. the draft's chief marketing officer, who, in terms of personality, also represents a pretty stark dichotomy. He sends these emails that are scarily cheerful, that have all these emojis, and he goes by the nickname Mom also. Like, it's very sinister in its own way. What makes Mom the perfect adversary for the auditor?
19: Mom is both the auditor's opposite, but also closer to her than I think either of them would actually be comfortable with interrogating in reality. So where she is reserved, he is ostensibly open, whereas she is sort of like snarky or sardonic. He's very earnest and genuine. He's just a very gregarious, outwardly positive person trying to make everybody around him feel comfortable to the point of making them uncomfortable via the extent of his efforts. So personality wise, they're very much opposites to each other. And in that way, the auditor does not understand him at all, even a little bit. But their work is in a lot of ways eerily similar. They're both doing marketing. They're both doing what we would call now narrative campaigns. And they're also both counting, right? They both are doing a similar kind of math, and the kinds of things that they're counting and the kinds of things that they care about are often uncomfortably similar.
20: Yeah, there's this weird, like, when Mom and the auditor first start interacting, Mom really does try to get across, you know, maybe in some ways we have some things in common and we can have this weird collegiality despite being on opposite sides of this highly, highly adversarial and charged relationship.
19: Mm-hmm.
20: And we see this sort of thing, I would say less collegial, but there's also this relationship that we see between a villain and their nemesis,
19: mm-hmm.
20: Between Leviathan, you know, this top villain that Anna, the auditor, is working for, and his nemesis, Super Collider, who's like the hero of the society mm-hmm. That you've crafted. And they have this dynamic that is defined by this intense hatred and constant desire to destroy one another. But then also there's this almost unbearable intimacy between them. Like, they're each the only one that can really understand the other in a way. Like, how did you craft that relationship?
19: There are so many wonderful hero villain relationships that exist in comics to kind of like see this template of hate really being not even a degree removed from love, just the being of an equal kind of intimacy, just working in a different direction. You know, the energy is flowing in a different direction, but the closeness is the same, and the kind of ways in which these characters are entangled with each other and, like you said, understand each other is really profound. In a lot of ways, heroes and villains in comic stories define each other. They don't sort of exist in the same way without the other. I mean, you know, Batman and the Joker is a really easy one. But there are lots of them. There are, you know, there's the Daredevil and Kingpin. There's Charles Xavier and Magneto. I've always found those like entanglements really fascinating. And I really wanted to explore that in a few different ways in these books to kind of like, you know, really dig into that extremely deep and often very unhealthy closeness that manifests in violence instead of affection, but isn't necessarily less close because of it.
20: Yeah. This is, and forgive me, this is kind of a wild question, especially because mm-hmm. I would imagine if the answer to this is yes, like the stakes would be much lower than what we see in this book. But do you feel like you've ever had a nemesis?
19: I have had a couple of people who wanted to be my nemesis, whomst I have turned down. I've never really responded positively to the proposal, but it's very compelling. It's very, very tempting. And like, I have certainly had enemies, do not get me wrong, just certainly nothing that I would elevate to the level of nemesis. But the energy between having, like, behind having a good enemy and the motivation that comes with that is a hell of a drug, man. It's really extraordinary. And it having someone opposing you that way, even if it's just sort of like through discouragement, can push you in ways that almost nothing else can. Sometimes our enemy is the person who forces the best work out of us.
20: Yeah, I think you make an important point about the difference between like an enemy and a nemesis, right? Like, mm-hmm. you mentioned kind of Batman and the Joker as being nemeses. Like, Batman and the Penguin aren't nemeses, but they are right. enemies, right?
19: Exactly. Yeah.
20: I want to ask about a different kind of relationship in this novel. There is a key romance that exists in Villain, and it's one that has a power imbalance that as a reader can sometimes be, I guess, uncomfortable, like not in the mm-hmm. sense of it's uncomfortable to read, but you kind of read it and you're like, oh, yikes, this isn't great for the people involved. But what were you hoping readers would take away from the romantic plot in Villain?
19: I mean, I'm not going to sit here and pretend for a second that that is a good idea, right? That the characters involved in that situation are making good choices because they aren't. And I'll definitely say that, but everybody in that relationship is getting something very significant out of it. And like a lot of things in the book, it's something I tried very, very hard to not place an external value judgment on and just sort of let the choices the characters are making stand as they are. And I don't think any relationship exists in the absence of any kind of a power dynamic. Like, that's, you know, the kind of way that power works. But in this particular case, I really wanted to highlight both the profound discomfort that can come from that kind of a power imbalance and also the profound comfort that can exist there at the same time, and let all of those things coexist and not try and either obfuscate or enhance any of them. Just like let them be there the way that they are going to be there. Mm.
20: We've been speaking a bit about power and control and how that shows up in the novel. And kind of on a related note, there's a key theme of bodily autonomy in mm-hmm. Villain. Anna, the auditor, in Hench, the first novel, was very early on badly injured at the hands of a superhero. And then we see this process of her boss, Leviathan, helping to rebuild her body. But in doing so, he exerts a lot of control over that process. And at one point in Villain, Anna kind of casually drops like, oh, Leviathan installed this ringtone in my head and I didn't really know. And now she's having to navigate that. What were you hoping to explore there? Because that's a sort of big thing that as the reader, you're like, again, oh, yikes.
19: Right. So bodily autonomy comes up, as you pointed out, a lot. And it is something that I try to sidle up to gradually because it's also definitely something that ratchets up in intensity, I would say, as the novel goes on. And I don't want to get into any of the later stuff for spoilery reasons. But the ringtone in particular is something that comes up really, really early. And on one hand, it's kind of innocuous, right? Like on one hand, it's like, oh, you know, it's just like a custom ringtone. You know, Anna would have had a custom ringtone for Leviathan on her phone to begin with. It's just in her head now and she can't turn it off. You know, it's do not disturb does not exist anymore. And it's something that in the moment she kind of breezes by, but is definitely there as kind of a like a quiet flag as like, this is something that the auditor should probably be thinking about more and caring about a lot more. And it is going to make you, the reader, more uncomfortable than it is going to make her, because she's working very hard internally to be not uncomfortable about it, right? So it's there very much to be an early moment of discomfort that heralds a much deeper and I would say much more horrific exploration of the topic that happens later in the book.
20: A lot of these questions of bodily autonomy, I think, end up being raised or like are sort of not able to be detached from the fact that Anna, the auditor, is a character who is living with a disability, right? Because she is injured very early on, like very severely in Hench, and then is affected by that. And we see how it impacts her ability to work, the sorts of decisions that she has to make, whether or not she's judged to have bodily autonomy by some of the people around her. How did you want to explore those concepts of disability, and what informed the way that you write characters dealing with these physical limitations?
19: I'm somebody who lives with a chronic pain condition. So that is definitely something that I am always aware of and dealing with and thinking about. It is just a significant part of my life. So I really wanted to, put that in the book, both as a kind of exploration of something that, like, both I am living with and also find very compelling narratively as a, like, hey, this is a thing that a lot of people have to experience that I think doesn't show up in fiction, frankly, as often as I would like it to. And I think is very much worth exploring. But I also think that the way that injury and recovery and disability are treated in superhero stories is often those things are considered extremely temporary, you know, right? Like Batman gets shot and is like back out two nights later with a leg brace on. It's like, no, he's not. He's definitely in the hospital for like weeks to months and is at some point battling a staph infection. Like that's simply not how that works. So on one hand, comics are very narratives of miraculous healing, right? You know, like the injury is the part that superhero stories tend to find interesting, not the recovery. But I really wanted to explore what happens with superhero stories when we don't take that kind of fantastical healing and healing being like a complete healing. I really wanted to sort of create situations where, no, we do have to deal with this forever. Like the auditor will be disabled for the rest of her life, and that will ebb and flow, and that will mean different things at different times, and things will be worse and things will be better, but it's not something that ever goes away completely. And that is true for a lot of the characters. So I really wanted to put the idea of bodies and bodily limitation and disability back in the realm of permanence within a superhero story. So it wasn't something that could just be like brushed aside or set aside or kind of ignored whenever it was convenient, but to have it always be in the room. Every single time like the auditor touches her cane, we are reminded that like, hey, this thing happened and her body is different forever because of it, which is a much more grounded, I think, in reality sort of sense of like what it is like to be a person with a body.
20: A last question kind of on that. There's this concept that comes up throughout the novel of vulnerability and invulnerability. And I think that's very tied into what we've been talking about in terms of the way that physical disability and ability shows up in the novel, but also some of the emotional arcs that we see your characters have. What does that idea of vulnerability or invulnerability mean to you?
19: That is a really, really good question. I mean, it sort of is adjacent to several of the things that I just said, right? Where that kind of like the idea of the invulnerable hero or like heroism kind of standing in for or being equated to invulnerability is a very potent narrative tool, especially when it comes to superhero stories. At the same time that vulnerability is really the only thing that makes narratives interesting. Like everybody always has a weak spot, right? You know, it's a total cliche at this point, but like every hero has their weakness, right? Every Superman has their kryptonite, and so many superhero stories are about finding and exploiting whatever that weakness is. Vulnerability is also something that is both incredibly difficult and often grotesque to deal with, but is also at the absolute core of experiencing like real closeness and intimacy. It's one of those real like you disgusting, I love this kind of situations where like, in order to be, to actually know somebody and have them know us and perceive us and be close to us, like we are forced to make ourselves vulnerable. Ew.
20: No, it's so terrible. Right? It's like, I don't like this at all.
19: Please cease perceiving me. And what happens to that and all of those feelings when you then like layer superheroic invulnerability on top of that?
20: Natalie, it has been so much fun chatting with you and getting into this world of heroes and villains. Thank you so much for joining me today.
19: Oh my goodness, thank you so much for having me. This was delightful.

That was Natalie Zena Walshots. We were speaking about her novels, Hench and Villain. I'm Mateo Roach, and you're listening to Bookends on CBC Radio.

0: New York City is a force of nature in Colson Whitehead's latest crime novel, Cool Machine. The city never sleeps, and seemingly neither do the small-time crooks, hitmen, and hustlers who occupy its neon-lit streets and graffiti-covered alleyways. Cool Machine is a story about a city in transition. And at its core is Ray Carney, a furniture salesman and occasional criminal who's gone mostly straight in his middle age. As Ray gets pulled into a life he thought he left behind, the city breathes and pulsates around him, almost as if New York is imposing its will on transplants and natives of the Big Apple alike. Colson Whitehead is a two-time Pulitzer Prize-winning author born and raised in New York. Cool Machine is the final book in his Harlem trilogy, which also includes Harlem Shuffle and Crook Manifesto. Colson joined me in the studio in Toronto for this conversation. Colson, thank you so much for coming in.
1: How do you do?
0: Not too bad. How are you?
1: Hanging in there.
0: Yeah, hanging in. It's like a hot August day.
1: It's actually my favorite weather, so I'm very fortunate.
0: Really? Yeah? What makes it your favorite weather?
1: It reminds me of some sort of primeval scene. I don't know, some sort of an ancient race memory. I'm not sure.
0: Cool Machine is dedicated to New York effing city. And I was reading this book while I was surrounded by friends. I read that out loud. It's always good when I have to read something out loud to people that I'm sitting with. Why did you have that as the intro to the book?
1: It's dedicated to New York effing city. I've written 12 or 13 books, and I ran out of family and friends to dedicate the books to. So why not New York City, which has given me so much, been my home, and been the inspiration for so much of my work?
0: I want to kind of hear more about that. Like, what do you think New York, do you think New York appreciates it? Do you think New York notices when it is acknowledged in this way?
1: I do anthropomorphize New York a lot, and I think, we tend to each other. It gives me shelter. I try to live up to its personality. I try to be a good contributing member, and over the years, I keep returning to it as my subject, so there's something deep there. I guess I tell myself sometimes that if I get it right, I'll stop writing about it, but I haven't gotten it right yet, so I just keep going.
0: That feels like, I don't know, that feels very New York to me. Like, we're going to keep doing it. We're going to keep iterating. We're going to keep, like, doing different versions of the same thing.
1: Well, The Intuitionist, my first book, takes place in an alternative New York, alternative 20th century. I have a zombie novel called Zone One. It's a zombie apocalypse novel. And that's a kind of utopian New York because everyone is dead, so there's no competition for cabs or no waiting lines in grocery stores. And in the Harlem trilogy, I wanted to play it straight. So no allegory, no evasions, just have a realistic depiction of the city and try to capture it as best I could.
0: Let's get into that capturing of the city, because this book, Cool Machine, the third in the Harlem trilogy, is set in 1980s New York. It's vivid. It is intimate. And as you say, you're playing it straight. It is like you're there. You're trying to put us really right on the street. This is a period of time that you lived through in New York. What are your memories of the city at that time?
1: Well, I was coming into my own as someone who loves pop culture, a reader and writer. So I was a teenager, and it was a great time to be a kid in the city, finding record stores, going downtown to buy a Susie and the Banshees t-shirt, going to CBGBs and Ritz to see Sonic Youth or Husker Du, these alternative bands. And so I look, it's definitely a part of where my identity as an artist was formed, and being able to pay tribute to it in different ways in the book was a real treat.
0: Yeah. Politically, though, what was going on at the time, and like, what was that like for you kind of forming that sort of consciousness?
1: Well, in the 1970s in the city, the city was bankrupt. Crime was at an all-time high. And in the early 80s, we started coming out of that. So there was a lot of money sloshing around, development money. We have a new mayor, Mayor Koch, and a new president, Ronald Reagan. And that's changing the character of the city. I mentioned

0: this. What was the process of like getting into that zone, into 80s New York, like for you writing this novel?
1: It was the pop culture and also the political scandals, all three books, and with a sort of wide angle view of the larger corruption in the city. And in this case, I drew upon a real corruption case about Donald Manus, who was the Queens borough president. And when I was 15 or 16, it was on the cover of every single tabloid newspaper. And it was my first introduction to how things actually work in the city. So the novel is split into three parts, three novellas that come together Voltron style to make a novel. And, they take place in 83, 81, and 86. And so in each instance, I'm trying to figure out what's happening in 81 that can speak to the characters, what's happening in 86 politically, pop culturally. In 1981, Escape from New York comes out, a movie by John Carpenter, action movie. And the main character, Ray Carney, keeps seeing posters. He doesn't know what it's about. And for him, it becomes a sort of existential question. How do you escape from New York, and where would you go, and why would you try? And that refrain keeps popping up. So finding, you know, key moments in pop culture, in history, that can speak to the characters is a big part of the trilogy.
0: I want to ask you about Ray Carney, actually, because he is the driving force of this novel. He is the main character in the trilogy overall. Where do we find him at the beginning of this book?
1: In the first two books, he's been wrestling with his darker side. You know, he wants to be an upstanding member of society, store owner, good family man, but there's a voice in the back of his head that's always saying, let's do some crimes. Now we meet him, he's middle-aged. The kids, his children that were 1 and 2 year olds in the first book are now grown up and left the house. His wife has started her own business, and he's having a bit of a crisis. He's integrated his darker half and now has to figure out what's next.
0: I guess I'm interested to know why you chose to develop this trilogy, you know, starting kind of back 50s going through to the late 80s by the time we are at the end of Cool Machine. Is there any resonance you see kind of between things you're writing about in these novels and things that are going on in New York now?
1: Well, whenever you're writing about the past, you're always writing about the present because very little changes, especially when you're talking about human nature and corruption and racism. So I wanted to write a heist novel. I was very enamored with the movie Ocean's 11. And so I was like, you know, can I do a heist novel? I said it in the 60s. I've been writing historical novels in the last, you know, 10 or 12 years because I think I've said my piece about how we live now and going to the past has been very productive for me. One of the centers in Harlem Shuffle takes place after an anti-police riot. A young black boy has been killed by a white policeman. And really the day I finished that book was the day that the George Floyd protests start. And so I was writing about a police brutality case in the early 60s. And of course, there's another one that came along that, you know, changed the course of our history. So if you're writing about police brutality in your past, you're also writing about it now because so little changes.
0: Yeah. Much of what you're discussing of like political corruption, kind of the sort of operator style politics that goes on in New York. I mean, we've certainly seen, like, even here in Canada, we heard like throughout the New York mayoral election, there was a lot of discussion about it.
1: Well, if you pull back to, you know, the White House, the kind of corruption I'm talking about and condemning in these books is really small scale compared to what Donald Trump's doing every day, whether he's promoting a company that he bought stock in the week before or getting kickbacks from various you know, businesses. And so one of the questions that comes up across the trilogy is centered around, you know, the scales of crimes and how bad is a robbery of a hotel when fat cats downtown, real estate developers are pulling much, much bigger heists and never getting called to account.
0: It's interesting, you know, like you have this main character, Ray Carney, you see like this kind of push-pull where he wants to go straight or he wants to be able to kind of leave certain elements of this sort of shadier life behind, but it's difficult for him to do so. Why is it hard for people in situations where there is corruption to extricate themselves from it? Like, what makes it so insidious?
1: I'm not sure if he's wrestling with corruption, but I think just the unruly parts of his self. Mm-hmm. You know, I think if the character works, if the books work, it's because you see him, you see yourself in Carney, some of the other characters, and most of us are not criminal.

0: I'm sure some of people listening now are criminals. But in general, we're all wrestling with parts of our personality, figuring out who we are. And so I guess I like to pull back and think about him as just a person trying to figure out himself and gain mastery over the unruly parts of his personality.
1: Yeah. He's also a man who's very much in an environment that he knows quite well, right? We're now seeing him, the third novel of the trilogy, as a guy who's in middle age. He's kind of in his domain. There's mentions, though, in Cool Machine of the city kind of taking things from people, wearing people down. How does New York City affect people who inhabit it for a long time?
0: Oh, I mean, I've talked about it, I think, in a loving fashion. It's given me so much. And it's made me who I am, but also it's a very hard place to live and can be unforgiving. So I'm writing about New York, but I think I'm writing about big cities. I'm talking about being in the world. And I think whether you're in a big city or a small town, you know, we're all beset by the same forces that are trying to bring us down. Mm. And then we have to figure out and master them and overcome them in order to survive. So I don't think New York is special in that way. I think it's particularly, I mean, it's big, and I think some of its cruelties are a bit more insidious, but I think I'm really talking about the world, not so much about New York.
1: No, for sure. For you specifically, though, having been born in New York and living there now, I'm just genuinely curious, like, what percentage of your life do you think you've lived in New York?
0: I don't know, 90%.
1: Yeah.
0: You know, I mean, you know, I have a 12-year-old, and when he goes to college, you know, my wife and I will probably move, you know, to the country, you know, to a much quieter place. But for now, it works and definitely has been a real inspiration. But I've done my time there.
1: You've done your time. Yeah. It's funny. You chuckle. Like, has there been a time where you've thought, you know what, enough of this. I've done my time. I'm clocking out.
0: I mean, yeah. In a couple of years, I think I'll get my early release.
1: Yeah. Well, and what does that mean then? Because it seems like, you know, you clearly have such love for this place. And yet there's this element of like, if I'm thinking about, you know, the sunset years, that's maybe not where I want to be.
0: Well, I mean, I don't have to be there. I think it's a larger thing. I mean, there's great art, great museums, the ballet, opera. I never leave the house. I'm a hermit. I work at home. So I'm not availing myself of the city in a way that a younger, happier person probably is. So I love the life I have there, but I don't have to be there for the rest of my life.
1: Fair enough. I mean, I guess now I'm interested. I'm like, what does Colson Whitehead look like in, I don't know, where would you go, upstate?
0: We have a place in Long Island, and that's where we go for most of the summer. My wife's a literary agent and can work out there. I can work wherever. One of the perks of my job, just thinking up crazy crap, I can do that anywhere.
1: Yeah.
0: So, and it's peaceful out there. Fewer screams in the middle of the night.
1: Yeah. More beaching, less.
0: I'm not a beach guy.
1: No, really?
0: Yeah.
1: So what
0: That's
1: else
0: odd.
1: Is there to
0: That's
1: do on
0: odd.
1: Long
0: it's,
1: Island?
0: This is surprising.
1: Long Island and no beach?
0: You know, I got a grill, got a smoker. I cook large slabs of meat. Work on my grilling game. Doing a lot of fish this summer. I feel very happy with my red snapper advances.
1: Okay, actually, tell me about that.
0: Well, you know, you have to be patient, and you gotta clean the grill. Got to oil the grill.
1: Okay. All right. No, this is good. This is genuine good tips. I'm not kidding. I think the people want to know. And I think I have high respect for someone who knows to grill a fish properly.
0: Surely.
1: High respect. I do want to get back to the novel. Much as I would love to talk about fish, love to talk about fish all day long.
0: Yeah.
1: There are two New Yorks that we kind of see described in this book, or we see at least a New York that's divided. There's major wealth disparity. We see some segregation even happening within the criminal world. What did you want to say about it with this book in particular?
0: There are many factors working on Ray. There's race, there's class, there's history, his own aspiration, his own sort of darker self. And, you know, part of the project is to narrate all these different forces that are pressing on him, weighing on him, and seeing how he reacts. So each book has three different capers. And so that's nine different stories, nine different arenas of pressure to see how he rolls with the punches or doesn't. You know, he's definitely a survivor. the main characters of the Underground Railroad and the Nickel Boys, the two books before this trilogy, were very determined by their social circumstances, an escaped slave, a young orphan in a reform school. And so having someone who has more agency was a nice switch for me. I'm throwing different things at him, and he also has the wit and agency to sometimes outsmart those forces that are trying to bring him down.
1: Mm. Ray also seems to operate, and the world he lives in seems to operate under this kind of unwritten code. And there's clear lines that, okay, you know, we may all be involved in shady business, but there's certain lines that you don't cross. Can you talk about, like, crafting these kinds of dynamics of, like, small-time alliances between various crooks and how you created that world?
0: Well, I mean, I have a book about an elevator inspector. I have a book about somebody who cleans up dead bodies after the apocalypse. This book is about a fence. I think when I make these decisions to have characters who have very unique jobs and careers, I have to make them real and I have to figure out how they operate. I want to find ways to make the world credible, believable, fun, interesting. And that means making up a criminal culture. And so what is the code and contract between a fence and the person who brings him stolen goods? When do you ally with a white gang if you're a black criminal? And what does that mean? Can that be a source of tension? Can that be a source of jokes? You know, humor is a big part of my project. So I have a lot of fun with crime story conventions and tropes. So all that is baked in there.
1: I do want to ask, though, about the relationship between Ray Carney and then his wife, Elizabeth, because this is also an interesting element of the novel, is how much of what he's doing is kind of driven by his desire to sort of provide certain things for her and her ambitions that she has for herself that have really nothing to do with anything that he's done ever. What does she represent? Because she also comes from quite a different background as well.
0: Well, she was born well off, and so there's a class conflict in the first book, not so much after that, but her parents are very disapproving of this rug peddler, as they call him. But she's a normal person in the midst of all this sort of criminal activity. She's aware, unaware of what's going on. It's not so clear. And if I'm going to follow someone for 30 years, I'm following their family as well, and the city, and their friends. And so I'd be neglectful if I didn't take Elizabeth's, you know, feminist journey into account as well and narrate that. You know, she works at a travel agency in the early 60s, helping black travelers in a sort of green book situation, helping them navigate the South, segregated South. Where do you eat? Where do you sleep? She moves up in the second book to a higher position. And then in this book, she started her own travel agency. And so she's a, you know, an important part of Ray's life as well. And if I'm going to create a coherent world, I'm going to include her.
1: You've really been, like, living with these characters for quite some time. How does it feel to kind of just be done with it?
0: I think I'm definitely done with their story. And I took a lot of care to give everyone a proper goodbye. You know, there's folks who have been around for 1,100 pages. And so saying goodbye to Elizabeth, saying goodbye to Pepper was important, and finding a meaningful arc for them over the three books. But I'm also definitely done. You know, I've been writing in the same narrative voice for 8 years. I usually switch up my subjects. So I'm looking forward to the next thing. And the main thing I feel now is a lot of joy that the third book is out. So whether you came to the trilogy with Harlem Shuffle 5 years ago or 3 years ago or 1 year ago, unlike the world, you can now see the sort of master plan. I did plan the ending before I got into the second and third book, and so there is a sort of larger arc of themes that I've been working on, and you can't really see it until it's over. So I'm really excited that people who like the series can see what I was up to.
1: The Harlem trilogy takes place over roughly three decades in the life of Ray Carney and all of the people in his environment, and the city of New York changes so much in that time. How is the New York you write about, you know, the very beginning of Harlem Shuffle, different from the one that we see at the end of Cool Machine?
0: I think in the last, I'll talk about New York now. You know, people are saying New York's in an upswing. The Knicks won the championship, and we have a new mayor who's really cool. And I always feel like, yes, it is true, but you know, we're going to go down again. We're always going up and down. And over the course of the trilogy, you know, I documented, I think, the optimism of the early 60s and then the dark days of the 70s and then the reemergence of the economy in the 80s. But at the end of the 80s, beyond the scope of the book, there's the height of the AIDS crisis, the crack epidemic, a worsening homelessness problem. So I think we're always just going up and we're always, you know, coming down again. And that's, I think that's the life of cities and that's the life of people as well, those kind of mountains and valleys. And so I always feel, I know that we're always going to bounce back. The city is resilient and strong, but we're also going to stumble again.
1: Mm. I know you've mentioned maybe soon the time's going to approach where you're going to get out of New York a little bit, but do you think it's something that you're going to continue coming back to as a well for your writing?
0: Yeah, I mean, when I get it right, I guess I'll stop. I'm writing a book now, which has like a few scenes in New York, and I'm definitely like, okay, I'll write these few scenes, and then I can move on. So I'm not sure, you know, 10 years from now, I definitely have accumulated a bunch of pages about the place, so we'll see.
1: Okay, well, we'll see. When will Colson Whitehead perfect his New York?
0: Or will he ever?
1: Or will he ever? Keep listening to Bookends. Keep reading his books. Colson Whitehead, sure. Thank you so much for joining me today.
0: Yes, thank you.
1: Yeah, no, thank you. This has been a real pleasure.

Colson Whitehead joined me in studio in Toronto. His latest novel is Cool Machine. This week's show was produced by Lucy Mann and Ashley July, with help from Sarah Cooper and Eileen Yamamoto. Our senior producer is Jacqueline Kirk, and our executive producer is Aaron Balser. Huge shout out to our audio tech, Emily Chiarvisio, and to the rest of the CBC Books team. I'm Matea Roach, and this is Bookends. It's never been easier to find more author interviews. Just search up Bookends with Matea Roach on your favorite podcast app to access 2 seasons worth of conversations and to keep up with the incredible writers we have coming up on season 3. Thanks for listening, and I'll see you next time. Because when the book ends, the conversation begins.

0: investigations by your news agency that the UCP is on the verge of trying to ram through probably the first profoundly partisan-based gerrymandered election map that we've probably seen in the history of the country. So,
1: and I would just jump in for people who are wondering, what word are we using here? So it is manipulating the way a riding or a district works for political purposes, as opposed to just representing people in an area. The United States does it in a big way. So that's what gerrymandering is. Sorry to interrupt, but keep going.
0: Yes, you bet. So anyway, so obviously that, and that is relevant to this conversation too, because if it ends up getting normalized in Alberta, that a very anti-democratic practice will start to spread to other parts of the country, and that will undermine faith and trust in our democratic institutions, which are actually the forum through which we need to be working out some of these inequities that your caller first started mentioning. You know, some of the frustrations that people in the West have had for you know, decades and decades and, you know, centuries, and before we even became provinces. I mean, it's no question. We can talk a long time about how, you know, there were decisions made that were not in the best interest of Western Canada. However, going back to the more immediate questions that your caller raised on the matter of, you know, first past the post, he was kind of talking about, you know, should we carry on with the first past the post system versus some type of proportional representation system, which allows people to make less pragmatic and strategic choices with respect to their vote, and rather to vote for someone who more closely aligns with their views. Big conversation. They had a referendum on that in BC. It was voted down. It's a very complicated thing to get people really tuned into to make good decisions. So it could help. But I don't think that's the only thing that we need. I think that we actually have the democratic structures now to improve the distribution of resources in Canada, and to raise the voices of different regions within Canada on a fair basis. On the matter of the Senate, listen, I as a new Democrat, our party's had a very clear position forever. The Senate should be abolished because of all the structural problems within it, and the fact that we're not in a position to be able to get consensus as a result of our constitutional amending formulas that would make the Senate more representative and fair. And therefore, what we probably have to do is just ensure that it's not given the kind of power that would allow the distortions inherent in how it's structured to impact our public policy deliberations. I will say, though, that is one of the questions on the other 9 questions that people are being asked to vote on, all of which I think they should say no to. There's a group of questions that seek to scapegoat immigrants. And there's another group of questions that ask Albertans for their opinion on things that the province of Alberta has no capacity to resolve on its own. So it's more anger baiting. So that whole, and none of those 9 questions, to be clear, were asked for by any citizens initiative effort. So they are irrelevant to the primary things that are on people's minds right now. Jason mentioned the Calgary Shaw by-election. Yes, people were frustrated there because they're in this position of having to be drawn into this divisive debate. But the other side of that coin is they're frustrated because they see serious challenges with respect to how their healthcare and their education, public education systems, are being managed. And they are frustrated that the government is not paying attention to the actual thing that's within its jurisdiction to address. And that's what New Democrats were hearing on the doorstep throughout the campaign in Calgary Shaw. And it's the other side of the same coin, where they find all of this stuff a distraction rather than being a reflection of their primary concerns.
1: We have 6 minutes left here on Cross Country Checkup, and we have Rachel Notley and Jason Kenney, two former Alberta premiers, talking to those of you who are calling in. So the quicker we can get through the calls and the answers, the more room we'll have for calls and answers. And the
0: I'll
1: host,
0: be briefer, sorry.
1: And the host, no, it's not, no apology needed. I was just about to say the host needs to shorten his introductions as well. That would be me. Here we go. Don Smith calling from Edmonton. Hi, Don.
2: Hi, Ian, Jason, Rachel. This is a conversation I thought I'd never be having on the air. But I've been screening a lot of people over the last year about separation, and I've only found one person that wants to stay in Confederation. The biggest complaint is Quebec. They won't let our oil through. They want our money. Ottawa, mismanagement. Just pick anything, housing, food, energy. Just pick any topic that they've mismanaged, made a million promises. I don't know if the separation vote will actually go through, but the thing is, the people that want to vote for separation, they're motivated, and they don't seem to care what the cost is, and I have to say that I'm on their side.
1: But so, Don, stay on the line. Well, okay, I'm sorry. I didn't mean to interrupt you. Go ahead.
2: Go ahead. The thing is, I would rather have the money from Alberta go to the Northwest Territories or Saskatchewan or Manitoba and go down to the east where they're just making a mess out of the country and they're not giving us anything back. We can't even ship a bottle of wine from BC to across the border to Alberta. Like, how are we going to compete with America? America's going to come in and walk over us like a freight train. And if not, then China. It's just like we have to get our act together. And I think we need better management in Ottawa, for lack of better terminology. We need something to get done and even out the score across the province, make everything equal. Even trucking, trucking rules change from province to province. Like, we have to make one uniform decision, okay, become one uniform country.
1: All right, Don, just pause there for a sec. I'm going to ask each of the former premiers to respond and then stay on the line because you may want to come back and quickly maybe ask a follow-up or respond to them. Jason, let's start with you.
3: You see, Don raises a lot of legitimate grievances that Albertans have, including the unfair equalization formula. I don't think Albertans mind sharing some of our prosperity with other parts of the country as long as other parts of the country don't turn around and block our resources that help pay the bills in the Federation. Much of what Don's talking about there is actually strengthening national unity by knocking down barriers to interprovincial trade and harmonizing regulations. I totally agree with them on that stuff and with reforming equalization. But this is not about, this is not just simply about sending a message to Ottawa that we'd like to see some policies changed. This is about leaving the country and creating a whole new, much bigger set of problems. Starting with having to create, replicate all of the services provided by the government of Canada on our own on a much smaller scale, including our own military, doing this without the support or consent of all 46 First Nations in Alberta, which could turn productive, respectful relations between First Nations and industry on its head. Half the province of Alberta in these polls saying that they would leave if the province separates, which means a collapse in real estate values. The flight, we've seen this movie before in Quebec. And by the way, the reason they're an equalization recipient to such an extent is because their economy has been weakened by 50 years of an obsessive focus on separatism. That's not me. I'm quoting Premier Legault in that sentiment. So I would just say, let's not shoot ourselves in the foot. Let's continue to fight for progress on those issues, and let's take yes for an answer. We got TMX done. We've got a federal government committed to a new West Coast pipeline. We got LNG coming on. AI data centers that are going to be a long-term future for our natural gas industry. We've got a majority, super majority in Quebec and BC across the country now in favor of oil and gas pipelines.
1: Okay, you're taking time away from Rachel Notley here.
3: I prefer to look at the positives and lean into the momentum instead of turning in on ourselves.
1: How do I feel about interrupting a former premier? Not good. Sorry about that, Jason, but we have Rachel.
0: Well, this is, of course, where you understand why it is Jason and I are actually doing these things together, because, you know, I agree with pretty well. We could debate equalization for some time, but I will say that pretty much everything else he said, 100%. And our caller was talking about the frustrations with moving things from province to province and all the kind of stuff that he experiences now. And the reality is take that and multiply it by about 150 if we were to separate. It's the opposite. We have the capacity to add $15 billion, I believe is the right number, to Alberta's economy alone simply by removing the red tape that exists between provinces now. If we were to separate, not only would we lose the potential of that kind of bump to our economic activity, we would set up a whole bunch of other barriers. And we haven't even started the conversation, as Jason briefly referenced, with the massive obligations that we have in law to Indigenous peoples across this country. There is no way there will be a smooth departure. It will be caught up in disputes for years, decades and decades. And the people who will suffer the most will be everybody in Alberta who's looking to pay their mortgage and buy their groceries each week.
1: Okay.
0: And nobody else.
1: Let's leave it there. I'm sorry that I had to be the time police, but I do. Rachel Notley, Jason Kenney, two former premiers of Alberta, really appreciate you being with us. And thanks to the people who helped put the program on the air. Our phone screeners, Hannah Mann, Bisma Mogul, and Chuck Molgat. Our TV team, James Lowe, Hannah Abrahamsey, Garth Gottfried, Eric Briel, and Richard Grundy. Technical production and editing, Will Yar, Matthias Wilson, a production assistant, Paris Healy, cross-country checkup, produced this week by Steve Howard and Abby Planner, senior producer, Richard Goddard. I will be back on The National a little bit later on this evening with our feature interview, Maggie Kang, the woman behind K-pop Demon Hunters. And I'll be back next week with cross-country checkup.
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7: Portland, Oregon is famous for coffee, breweries, food, and lots of outdoor activities. But long before it became a city, it was already a bustling community. Indigenous people gathered there for thousands of years as part of a tribal trade economy.
8: This is the CBC Alberta News. At 4 o'clock, it's 24 degrees in both Calgary and Edmonton. Good afternoon, I'm Scott Stevenson. Calgary police say a man in his 20s has life-altering injuries following a single-vehicle motorcycle crash in the city's southwest. Officers were called to the scene on Bow Trail between 33rd and 37th Streets just before 9 o'clock last night. They say the motorcycle left the roadway and collided with a lamppost. Speed is being investigated as a factor. Anyone with information is asked to contact Calgary police. BC Conservative leader Carrie Lynn Finley says she's resigning. In a statement, she says she hoped to spend the months since being elected leader in May traveling the province and earning a British Columbian's trust. Instead, her party has been consumed by internal conflict. Finley says stepping down is not an easy decision, but it's the right one for her movement and the province. The BC Conservatives have lost 14 MLAs under Finley, with the latest departure confirmed just today. There's speculation BC Premier David Eby may call a snap election to seek a stronger mandate for his new Democrats. Prime Minister Mark Carney made a very quick visit to the French territory of Saint-Pierre and Miquelon today. He was there for talks with French President Emmanuel Macron on strengthening the relationship between the two countries as the Trump administration seeks to weaken their sovereignty. Evan Dyer has more.
9: Prime Minister Mark Carney and French President Emmanuel Macron spoke a short while ago, after which Carney immediately boarded his Challenger jet to fly back to Ottawa. Macron is here to show the flag after a social media post by Donald Trump of maps showing both Canada and this French territory plastered with the U.S. flag. And he invited Carney to join him in a mutual show of support for each other's sovereignty. They announced a new project to integrate the two countries' space agencies with a view to launching satellites and handling satellite communications together. The meeting between Carney and Macron comes as we wait to learn the details of a new deal between the U.S. and Danish governments on Greenland. It's safe to say that both Carney and Macron hoped that the Danes didn't agree to a deal that would embolden Trump to put further pressure on Canada and France and try to push this hemisphere closer to his vision of U.S. dominance. Evan Dyer, CBC News, Saint-Pierre et Miquelon.
8: Overseas, a swarm of Ukrainian drones struck Moscow overnight, killing at least two people. The city's mayor says around 450 unmanned aerial vehicles were involved, the largest Ukrainian attack of its kind on the Russian capital since the start of the war. Targets included a key oil facility. Russian forces have also been striking back. The firefighters in Kramatorsk hosed down a civilian evacuation center damaged in an attack that injured at least one person. The former nursery was being used as a transit hub to help people fleeing the war. The early results in two state elections in Germany show an increasingly polarized electorate. In a northern state, the far-right Alternative for Germany party is poised to win a second state election, while in Berlin, a left-wing party is expected to win. Marina von Stackelberg has more.
10: Supporters of the AfD celebrate as exit polls show their far-right party is likely to win a state election in northeastern Germany. It's their second state victory in just a few weeks. Meanwhile, the Christian Democrats, the center-right party of Germany's Chancellor Friedrich Merz, barely secured enough votes to hold on to any seats in the state parliament.
11: This is a disaster.
10: In the capital, Berlin, it's the opposite story. Supporters of Die Linke, a left-wing party, erupt into cheers, with news they've come out on top. The Social Democratic Party promises to expropriate land from large corporate landlords to deal with Berlin's housing crisis. In Germany, governments are almost always formed by a coalition of parties. But Merz's CDU has said it will refuse to work with both Die Linke and the AfD because they're too extreme. Marina von Stackelberg, CBC News, Berlin.
8: A look now at the weather forecast. In Edmonton tonight, a few clouds with a low of 8 degrees. Tomorrow, mainly sunny, high 26. In Calgary tonight, clear, low 8. Tomorrow, sunny, high 27. In Lethbridge tonight, clear, low 10. Tomorrow, sunny, high 29. In Fort McMurray tonight, a few clouds, low 9. Tomorrow, sunny, becoming a mix of sun and cloud near noon, high 25. Right now, it's 24 degrees in both Calgary and Edmonton.
7: It's another busy afternoon in Loretta Guzman's shop. The smell of coffee is in the air. Sweet treats are ready to tempt your taste buds. And there's plenty to feast your eyes on as well.
12: I have a lot of different artwork from different areas of, from the different tribes around, because I get a lot of natives who travel, especially in the summertime on the powwow trail. Sometimes there'll be something that they can identify with that is like from where they're from.
7: Loretta says hers is the only Indigenous-owned coffee shop in Portland.
12: We're like the coffee capital of the world here.
7: The city is crazy about coffee, with over 700 coffee-based businesses from cafes to roasters. One of the things that helps Loretta's stand out is her lineup of beans from Native American roasters.
12: You know, I have one out of New York. I have a Shoshone and a Bannock blend that she does for us.
7: 100 years ago, you wouldn't have found a coffee house like this one. Indigenous people and people of color were discouraged from coming into the city, and they weren't allowed to own property until after World War II. Today, Loretta's connection to her Indigenous identity is undeniable and proudly displayed for visitors. Portland is now a sprawling city with more than 2.5 million people in the greater metropolitan area. And compared to a population of only about 40,000, the Indigenous presence can be difficult to spot. But that's changing with people like Loretta, who are claiming space and sharing their stories.
12: And then I got a big bison.
7: In this coffee house, it's a giant bison head mounted on the wall named Geronimo that helps tell her story. He serves as a constant reminder of Loretta's Shoshone-Bannock roots and the resilience and strength of her ancestors.
12: They face everything head on, and that's what I feel like a lot of what I've had to do within my business is, you know, face everything head on.
7: Danse Anin Buju, hello and welcome. This is Unreserved. I'm Rosanna Dearchild. Portland, Oregon is a city full of travelers, some just passing by and others making it their home. Loretta Guzman wants them all to get a taste of her Shoshone-Bannock hospitality.
12: And so that's why when you walk into my coffee house, you can also see the past here.
7: David G. Lewis wants Portlanders to learn that hundreds of indigenous tribes once gathered here. The nearby Columbia River brought thousands of travelers to trade with each other.
13: They all kind of got along. They were all intermarried, interrelated. They trade with one another very well, and they shared the bounty of this amazing place.
7: And the creation of an indigenous cultural corridor is making the invisible visible again. That's how Paul Lumley describes the community-driven vision. From childcare to community gardens to elder housing, the Native American Youth and Family Center helps residents survive and thrive.
14: I think our ancestor would be very proud that there's this Native organization there, and they work really hard to be that permanent home to the Native community, and we're not going anywhere.
7: Welcome to the traditional lands of the Multnomah, Cascades, Clackamas, Kalliwala, and Tualatin. It's our latest stop in our occasional series, Unmapped, which looks at popular travel destinations through an Indigenous lens. Today, we bring you Unmapped, the Portland edition. The Columbia River forms in British Columbia's Rocky Mountains, then winds its way into the U.S. state of Washington, forms most of the border between Washington and Oregon, before emptying into the Pacific Ocean. The largest river in the Pacific Northwest flows right by Portland, Oregon. What you might not know is that for thousands of years, the Columbia River was a traveling route for indigenous peoples that stretched from the Great Plains to the West Coast. And Portland was the destination for a bustling tribal trade economy. Fishing villages could grow from hundreds to tens of thousands in the early spring, creating a space for gathering, trade, and community relationships. He says many are familiar with the Oregon Trail and how settlers came here, but there is so much more to know about those who lived and traveled on these lands long before colonization. David is a member of the Confederated Tribes of Grand Ronde and a descendant of the Takelma, Chinook, and Santiam peoples of Western Oregon. He's an assistant professor of anthropology and indigenous studies at Oregon State University. David, welcome to Unreserved.
13: Thanks for having me. I enjoy being here.
7: What do you think people's first impressions of Portland are?
13: Well, it's a bustling metropolis. It's one of the largest cities in the area. Goes back to the 1840s. I don't think people see much nativeness about our place. There's not a lot of signs that this was a native land. Most of the place names were replaced. With things like Portland, which is a very, you know, American, perhaps originally British term. It's still a exporting terminal and kind of a liberal place. I mean, there's quite a few liberal people here that basically like their quirky town the way it is. So, yeah.
7: If no indigenous presence in Portland, then what kind of, you know, historical personality does it have? Is it multicultural? Is it very middle America? Like what would I experience if I went there?
13: Well, I mean, there are quite a few neighborhoods. There's a Little China, and there's lots of Latino people, and there's black neighborhoods, and there's people from every walk of life and everywhere in the world. In Portland, it's a very large city now. It's one of the largest in the United States. But it used to not be that way. I mean, Oregon did not allow black people to own land in the state in the 19th century. So they discouraged blacks and other minorities from having any kind of property or wealth here. That includes Native peoples and Latinos and Chinese and Japanese and really anybody who is not white. And so the area was a very white place for a long time, and it really didn't become more diversified until World War II, and many people came to Oregon to work in the shipyard industries at Kaiser Shipyards, and that attracted laborers from everywhere. It became much more diversified because of World War II.
7: Mm-hmm. How did indigenous people view, you know, this place before it was the city that we know now?
13: Yeah, Salvia Island was probably the biggest population. Salvia Island is a pretty major, I think it's a 10-mile long island in the middle of the Columbia, and it had villages on it and villages around what we call the Columbia Slough. And so there was probably a good 12 or more villages in that location. And people would just stay there. I mean, they had lots of fish. There in the area, there's Ooligan runs, and there are there's lots and lots of Wapato in this marshy areas. And so people just stay there. These tribes are Multnomah, Clackamas, Cascades, Watlala, Kalawala were at the falls. And then in the valley that came into the area, they traded and interacted with these tribes were also the Tualatin Kalapuyans and the Malala people as well. So all these peoples seem to coexist in the Portland metro area without conflict. They were all intermarried, interrelated. They traded with one another very well, and they shared the bounty of this amazing place. Yeah.
7: So here in where I live in Manitoba, Winnipeg, Manitoba, we have a place called the Forks. And so it's a place where the two rivers, meet, the Red River and the Assiniboine. And historically, that was a gathering place for the indigenous nations in this area. So they didn't necessarily live there. They went to trade. They went to, have relationship. They, party on. Party do. So is that what I'm understanding that this place was as well? It's more of a gathering place, or did people actually live there and call it their territory?
13: Some of the villages would expand from a few hundred people to thousands of people. It's been called the Columbia River Trade Network, where people from the coast that had coastal products like whale products and people in the interior that had salmon and Ooligan and Camas and Wapato would trade with one another in this area. And then the Columbia is so huge that it goes all the way up into Canada, all the way up to the Rockies, goes all the way to the Snake River. And so people like the Nez Perce, which are pretty far away, hundreds of miles away, would bring things like bison or buffalo products from the plains into the Columbia and trade that to people who were bringing whale products the other direction, like whale bones and blubber and stuff like that the other direction. So what's interesting is literally peoples from half the continent are trading into the Columbia.
7: Wow, that sounds like a good time. It truly was a metropolis always then, is what you're saying, what I'm hearing.
13: Right. And so like you could read some of the journals of explorers like Lewis and Clark, and they experienced and saw people from many different tribes in these villages that were traveling up and down the river in canoes and trading from pretty far up in the north into now Canada and pretty far over to the east and pretty far to the west. So they could see all these people interacting and trading up and down the river all the time.
7: Wow. Team Sacagawea. did that place carry a different name at the time, or was it, do you know?
13: Places like Willamette Falls, we know the name like Willamette Tumtum or Tumwata. It kind of hints at a beating heart because when the falls are falling, it sounds like a beating heart. So people would call it the heart of the land. The Columbia itself was Nichuana, which means big water, essentially.
7: Very cool. Speaking of language, I understand that, that there was a language developed so that these various nations from the Nez Perce to the Chinook could communicate with each other. Can you tell me a little bit about that?
13: Right. That large trade network I mentioned, what we call the Columbia River Trade Network, which included some thousands of tribes and dozens of languages that are not mutually intelligible, that requires some sort of a way to for people to talk to each other and trade. And there are two, actually, languages. One is Indian Sign Language, which you probably heard of. The other language in our area, which we think was developed in between the Columbia and Puget Sound tribes, because there's lots of trading in Puget Sound as well, was called Chinook Wawa. And it means basically to talk Chinook. Wawa means to talk. And so it became a true language, like what we call a first language, in the reservation period here, because lots of peoples that were removed to reservations, that's the only common language between many of the tribes. So at Grand Ronde, we got 32 tribes moved there from all throughout Oregon and the Columbia. And there's five or six languages that came there that were non-mutually intelligible. So the only language they could speak together and be understood is Chinook Wawa. Later on, everybody else learned English, but Chinook Wawa became a very common first language in the home, so it became a true language.
7: Can you give me an example of, you know, what that would sound like or how they would, you know, use that to communicate?
13: Well, like Chinook Wawa is one. Tumwada is another. Saltchuk means a salty kind of slough. Ili means land. The Chinook Wawa is a kind of language that incorporates words from English and French and Spanish and Hawaiian and Russian and just anybody who came there, they add words to this language that became part of the trade jargon. And most of the white people who came here, the traders, missionaries and whatnot, they learned the language as well. We say Hayumasi means, you know, hello, essentially. Masi comes from the French merci.
7: Ah, that's really cool. I didn't know that. I learned something new today. Is there, you know, many people that can still speak Chinook Wawa?
13: Grand Ronde tribe has one of the only Chinook Wawa language programs where we've spent 30 or more years in a funded program, created a dictionary. We have 4 or 5 or 6 years of language classes. They have immersion language. But the history of this goes back into the beginnings of the reservation where people were speaking at their homes. And then some of like my relatives, my aunts, were teaching it at the tribe in the local communities and keeping it alive through the 1970s into the 1980s. And then it was studied at that time by researchers like Henry Zink, who then became non-native language expert who helped the tribe restore it in the 1990s.
7: Wow, that's amazing. So how does knowing the roots of, you know, that language and how it developed help us understand more about the history of Portland and the area?
13: Most people knew 3 or more languages. Some people knew as much as 10 languages in the area. So we believe the languages are kind of a encyclopedia of meaning for that place. So those words, phrases, and stories in the languages, whether it's Clackamas or Chinook Wawa or Kalapuyan or whatever, they carry a lot of meaning about what that place means to those people. Like I'm in the middle of studying some of my ancestors' stories that were copied down in the 1930s and 40s and 50s and then published. So I can understand more about the culture of the tribe as we kind of are in this restoration period where people are reinvigorating and relearning parts of their culture after termination. So it's a process.
7: Yeah, absolutely. How aware are, you know, Portlandians about this history, about their own history?
13: Well, that's a good question. You know, I was attending the University of Oregon some 35 years ago, and people then in Eugene didn't know much about the tribes. They thought we were extinct. And I thought, well, I'm not really extinct yet. So, and I raised that question in my research, and I said, well, how come people think we're extinct? And it turns out, after I did a bunch of studies, that most people didn't know anything about our tribal history or culture or language. And so I think that Portlanders and people in the area are much more informed about tribal history than ever before, because we've been developing like the fundamental basics of what that means. We've pushed programs in the state for Native education in the classrooms. A number of books have been produced by each of the tribes, including my own. So we are working on elevating the level of knowledge of everybody, not just tribal people, but everybody about our history. I really think that, for me, that's a project of engendering more respect for who we are and where we came from and what we've been through. I think that people that don't know tribal history try to understand it through stereotypes, and that's really not a way to understanding. And so I think that, I personally think that if people knew the actual history of what happened, who we were as people, what our culture was like, what we knew, that they will begin to respect us more. And I think that's actually happening.
7: Wow. How did that history, you know, get lost or buried or drowned, I guess, as the case may be? Where did it go?
13: I think that there was a concerted effort to not teach Native history because it would make the colonizers, the Americans, look bad. And they never really asked Native people what they thought. I think the school systems picked up on that and they said, well, we can't teach things like genocide and murder or wars in our classroom, so we have to teach the nice stuff. Like, let's teach about Lewis and Clark and how wonderful their journey was. And let's teach about, you know, the Oregon Trail so that we can show our wonderful heroes of settlers that came on the Oregon Trail. In the process, though, they did not include Native perspective and did not really care that Native people really suffered in many ways from colonization.
7: Yeah. I understand you're also helping the city to include some of these histories in their public monuments.
13: The city of Portland hired me to write up some explanations of some of their monuments and statues that were torn down in 2020. A lot of folks were very angry. You know, it was time when nationally people were tearing down statues of Christopher Columbus. And people broadly were looking at other figures like, you know, George Washington and, you know, Teddy Roosevelt, people who were very colonialist in their endeavors. They want to put some of them back up. And so what I've done is I've produced essays that go into the history of these peoples, look at what they did, their actions and how they affected Native peoples, so that people get the full meaning, not just a redacted white version of that full meaning.
7: Yeah. Can you give an example of some of the work you've done on one of these monuments?
13: So maybe you've heard about like Teddy Roosevelt. Portland Park Blocks has a statue they call the Rough Rider, which is Roosevelt before he became president. He was a great proponent of boarding schools. And those are some of the facts I wrote into his essay that were not in the original plaque for the statue.
7: Yeah. And how do you hope that, you know, offering this little bit more context, a little bit more, you know, the other side of the story, how do you hope that will change people's perspectives of the city?
13: Well, I don't know if it's going to change much. I think people will feel a little happier that they know the whole truth. I think, though, that it'll make people realize that maybe all these sort of revered figures in American history are not as great as they ever thought they were, and that maybe we should be looking at other peoples as well, such as Native people or Blacks or others that made huge contributions to our society, but rarely do they have monuments to them put up.
7: So just even knowing that history is really important.
13: Oh, yeah.
7: Yeah. If you had one piece of, you know, advice for people or could provide direction to people that are traveling, visiting Portland in terms of Indigenous history, what would it be?
13: I think people need to realize that whole place was a big was a native place, that it was all the land was owned by the tribes. I think that people need to realize that colonization is very deep, and we are still in many ways in the midst of it. We do not have true representation. If we did, we'd be able to protect ourselves better in the politics of this land.
7: Yeah. David, thank you so much for your time today and sharing some of the amazing story about Portland.
13: Thank you. This is great.
7: David G. Lewis is a member of the Confederated Tribes of Grand Ronde and descendant of the Takelma, Chinook, and Santiam peoples of Western Oregon. He's an assistant professor of anthropology and indigenous studies at Oregon State University. This is Unreserved on CBC Radio 1, Sirius XM, U.S. Public Radio, and Native Voice 1. I'm Rosanna Deerchild. This episode is the latest of Unmapped, an occasional series from Unreserved that looks at popular tourist destinations through an Indigenous lens. Today, we're in Portland, Oregon. Later in the show, we head back to Loretta Guzman's Bison Coffee House, where the smell of coffee and sage fills the air.
12: We have specials that we run. One of them that we do run is our Sundance, which is the sage and mint. We make our own syrup, and, you know, because that's what we use, like, in our Sundance to get us through.
7: Loretta's Sundance special is one way she honors the knowledge and ceremonial teachings of her community. We'll hear what inspired her to build a safe and supportive space in Portland's residential Cully neighborhood. Taking us there, coffee might be part of the flavor of the city, but it's punk music that makes the heart of this city beat. Portland's punk rock history is iconic, with bands like The Wipers and Poison Idea putting Portland on the map at the height of punk's popularity in the 80s. And the scene is still thriving. In 2020, the punk band 1876 brought traditional powwow drumming to the genre. The band's name references the year 1876 in the Battle of the Little Bighorn, when the Lakota, Cheyenne, and Arapaho claimed victory over General George Armstrong Custer. Here is 1876 with We Will Remain.

0: That is 1876 with We Will Remain. This is Unreserved on CBC Radio 1, Sirius XM, U.S. Public Radio, and Native Voice 1. I'm Rosanna Deerchild. Today, we take you to the traditional lands of the Multnomah, Cascades, Clackamas, Kalliwala, and Tualatin. It's Portland, Oregon, with Indigenous Portlanders as our guides. Next stop, Cully. Cully is a diverse neighborhood in Portland known for its grassroots community activism and green spaces. For hundreds of years, it's where the village of Nirchokiku acted as a trading, fishing, and meeting place for local Indigenous tribes. Today, it's home to the Native American Youth and Family Center, or NAYA, which is working to create a vibrant Indigenous gathering place once again, an Indigenous cultural corridor. Paul Lumley is the Chief Advancement Officer and former CEO of NAYA. Paul, welcome to Unreserved.
1: Thank you. It's a pleasure to be here.
0: It's a pleasure to have you here. So tell us more about what is the Indigenous Cultural Corridor?
1: Well, first thing you would see is our campus, most likely, which is pretty large. It's a 10-acre campus. We have a huge community garden. We have a Native American high school there. Broad number of social services programs and housing, a lot of the full breadth of housing from homeless services. We have a shelter. We have affordable housing development, new home ownership. And then we have some of the more difficult ones, which are, you know, related to domestic violence services and some joyous ones like, you know, helping kids in the foster care system. And we have some early child learning programs too. So that feels really good. In fact, in the Indigenous Culture Corridor, we just opened up a new early child learning center. It's called Chagu Kumtux Ilhi, which means the place of learning. And so that's, and there's a big sculpture bar to be opened up and unveiled here pretty soon too.
0: That sounds amazing.
1: Yeah.
0: One of the first building blocks of this cultural corridor, were housing projects. Why was housing the first step?
1: One of the things we noticed is that natives were moving further away from Portland. They were moving far away, and it was harder for them to come to our center for services. And so we started thinking, well, how about if we start bringing services closer to us? We were already doing some affordable housing development, building apartment complexes for the Native community. And then suddenly three opportunities came up at the same time, right in the same neighborhood near us, and we grabbed them. We built three properties, all about 55 units each. The first one was 2020, right at the beginning of the pandemic. And then about every 2 years, they followed, about a year and a half, they followed each. The first one, Nisaika Ilhi, which means my place or our home, or is our home or our place. That's a place for recovery from drug and alcohol addiction. And the second one was Memuk Tokuti, which means to make beautiful. And the theme there is art. So we have an art studio there. Both of those two have a partnership with the Seletz tribe where we were able to introduce Native preference policy for housing the natives in the community. It's the first time in Portland that ever happened. Mm-hmm. And then the Memuk Tokuti becomes a Native arts building. And one of the things we found was that when you introduce art and culture to these Native folks, especially those who are homeless, it really brings them home. And it centers them and brings them back. When people spend a lot of time in the streets and they get housed, you know, finally, they bring the streets with them because they don't know any difference. And so to bring them back through arts and culture is really powerful, and it works. And so that studio there was for the residents of that building. The third property is called Hayutilxim, which means many, many nations, you know, recognizing the intertribal culture of Portland. Mm-hmm. And that one's a focus on permanent supportive housing, so getting people off the streets and into housing. And then all three of our properties also are really covered in Native art, inside and out. There's sculptures and murals on the outside. And we just really wanted the Native community to feel like this is their home. And when they come to these apartments, that they are loved, that they feel like it's home. It feels like how they grew up, and somebody really cares about them. Mm. So when you walk in the door, the first thing you see is this very clear and profound Native experience with art and culture, murals. Everything has a touch. All the surfaces have a reason and a purpose.
0: I want to visit.
1: Yeah, you should come visit.
0: Why did you want to focus on, you know, the more vulnerable you know, people in our communities when you probably could have just rented them out, made some profit, and just focused on growing that way? Why was it important for you to bring, you know, give homes to the homeless and to make sure they had healing through art and culture?
1: Uh-huh. It's how we're designed. That's what the community wants. That's one of the things that's very interesting about NAIA is we do so many different things. We're really like a one-stop shop. But when we hear from the community what they want, what they need, we try to find a way to make it happen. In fact, we just got a church donated to us right in the same community. That will eventually be elder housing. And the reason why is because that's what we're hearing from the community. They want elder housing.
0: Wow. I might have to retire there.
1: Well, it's good timing for me too, since I'm getting to be of age.
0: Now, when you started at NAIA, and as you mentioned earlier, many Indigenous folks were leaving the city. Why were they moving away?
1: Gentrification, cost of living. It was just too hard to live close in. It's expensive. It's an expensive city. It was just a pure economics why people were moving away.
0: Mm. And as you bring the community towards you and building this corridor, how has it changed the area and the visibility of Indigenous people there?
1: Mm-hmm. Well, we also have a strong economic development program supporting the local businesses, Native and non-Native alike. Right next door to Mamotokuti, we have a wonderful Indigenous restaurant. It's called Javelinas Indigenous Dining. It's a fusion of Southwest and Northwest cuisine. The food is excellent. It's a great restaurant. In fact, it just got, I think it was top 35 restaurants in the nation by a magazine recently. So it's really great food. Excellent fried bread. excellent elk. I just had bison there not too long. The food is really good. A lot of fish. Yeah, they're a great restaurant. And there's other Native businesses in the area too. So it's not just about serving the people who need affordable housing, but it's also about lifting up the community, the economic development, and helping them with their business opportunities too. So, and we're seeing that in the neighborhood, that more Natives are actually moving to that area to buy homes, to open up their businesses. So it's nice. I drove down, it was probably about, I think it was last summer, I was driving down the street and I saw this Native guy. He had his gill net. He was a river fisherman and he was pulling it off his truck and cleaning it and getting it ready to go back in the river. And it's like, you don't see that in Portland very often. It's right there in the middle of Portland. I thought that was cool. That's how I grew up fishing. And so to see that was really heartwarming. And then down by Nisaika Ilahi, there's a strip of land that it's not really a park, but it's not really used by anything. But these Natives were out there drumming, practicing drumming. It's really neat. It's like suddenly you just see these things and it's so close to NAIA. It's just really neat.
0: It sounds very neat. Now, there's a big statue out front of Mamotoki. Mm-hmm. Am I saying that right? Mamotoki?
1: No, Mamotokuti.
0: Mamotokuti. Oh, I missed something in there. Thank you for that. Sure. And it's called Raven's Welcome. Can you tell me a little bit about that statue?
1: Yes. First time I saw that, I almost cried. Teresa White is the sculpture. She's from a Native nation in Alaska. Her sculptures are just amazing. She has these fantastic human and animal transformations together. It's a raven with a giant wing that comes out and you can stand right inside the wing and the wing is holding you. It is so beautiful. And all the way around it, you can see all the care and the detail in that sculpture. It just feels so wonderful. And it's a great photo opportunity for people when they're walking by to stand up there and get their picture taken. When we did the official groundbreaking ceremony for it, I gave her a hug. I think I actually did cry a little bit, but it's just so much better than I ever expected.
0: So indigeneity infused from the architecture to the philosophies that you build these housings around to, you know, public art. Why was it important to have art everywhere in this neighborhood?
1: You know, it's obviously for the residents, number one. But we wanted these buildings to be an expression of our Native culture to the neighbors. And so when you see these buildings, it's so clearly Native. Some have, you know, basketry patterns, you know, woven around like a band. Some have a tower of Native design work, gorgeous copper work. I want the city to be proud of the Native community too. And, you know, we want to be proud as well. So we present ourselves in a way that makes everybody feel good. Like, this is the Native community here and it's beautiful.
0: Mm. I understand you also have a personal connection to, you know, the healing power of art. What is that connection?
1: Well, when I was young, I was in high school and I had a really difficult childhood. I moved around a lot for a while. I didn't really have a home, but I would just immerse myself in art and it was a way for me to escape and also a way to heal. I saw what it did to me. You know, it made me a better person when I needed help. So I have a direct connection of the power of art and culture.
0: Mm-hmm.
1: And I didn't design Mehmet Tovati with that in mind, in terms of that being, you know, this is the way we're going to heal a community that are living there in that building. But it sure turned out that way.
0: Mm.
1: Yeah.
0: This cultural corridor is just around the corner from, you know, the home to your organization, around the corner from the village of near Chokiko. What do we know about the historical significance of that area?
1: Near Chokiko was in the area. It was a fishing village. There's a group of natives who were there permanently. It was documented when Lewis and Clark came through. And since then, the river's changed quite a bit from dams and trying to prevent floods with levees. But where we are located right now is pretty close to where the riverbank was. So you go up the hill a bit further to where what we're calling the Indigenous Culture Corridor. So New Chokiko is up in that whole area. And then up and down river from where we're at, it wasn't just exactly where we're at. So it stretched, you know, a good part of the river. And then when we moved in,

0: Like, I mean, you're in a place where, you know, ancestors were. Mm-hmm. And, you know, what would they be thinking, looking into, if they could peer into the future and see your organization building this community for their descendants?
1: Mm-hmm. That's a great question. We finished a campaign in 2023. It was called Return to Near Chokiku. And that was to make our campus a permanent home to the Native community. And we paid off all of our mortgage debt and repaired the buildings. So being that permanent home, so I think our ancestors would be very proud that there's this Native organization there, and they worked really hard to be that permanent home to the Native community, and we're not going anywhere. In fact, when we moved in, some of the old-timers, they're still here, yeah, they said, once we move in, we're never leaving. It is really a special place, and we're so fortunate to be there.
0: Absolutely. Yeah. What have the responses been to, you know, the cultural corridor as it grows in particular, so far been like from your non-Indigenous neighbors?
1: I think they're pleasantly surprised. They never expected something like it. Because when you look around the city, you see affordable housing development everywhere, and these buildings are coming up, something kind of large like ours or even bigger. I wouldn't call them eyesores, but they're definitely, they sit in the community. They're big. And they look kind of like run-of-the-mill. And the Mutokati, we had somebody that lives right next to it and was, you know, very concerned about this big building going up, and fought it and complained a lot to us and while the building was being built. And it wasn't being, there was nothing anti-Native about it at all. It was just that, are you going to build a big building in our neighborhood? We don't want that.
0: I see.
1: And it was in the pandemic. So we got in a Zoom call and I met with them and I explained to them that, you know, we're a co-developer. We don't own the building by ourselves. But this construction company is building the building, and I can influence what they do, but I can't stop them from building the building because we're involved in it and we're going to build this building. And if it wasn't us doing it, it would have been somebody else. And then they talked about how they once knew a great tribal leader named Billy Frank Jr. And I said, he was an amazing leader. I grew up with him. I knew him. Mm. And so we started talking about how we all knew him. And next thing you know, they were kind of apologizing for the way they talked to us and pledged to, you know, make this work well. And so we started doing these, call them block parties, it's a celebration of art and culture. We close the street down and we invite all the neighbors over, including them. And now they bring food over to the potluck. You know, you just have to talk to them.
0: Yeah, yeah. Talk is a good place to start. Well, take me to the future, Paul. What is the end goal, the big vision for the corridor? What do you want to see in 5, 10, 15?
1: It would be great if we had more Natives that moved there and had more Native businesses. We already have some, obviously. I'd like to see more home ownership in the area and be a real Native center. That would be great. Really, it's what the community wants, and I can't really predict where they're going to take us.
0: Mm. How might this corridor and Nay's approach to this development, you know, making sure everybody is part of the circle and the conversation, serve as a model for, you know, other developments in Portland or beyond?
1: You know, I think there's a great amount of opportunity for beyond Portland. When I was a CEO, I hired this great guy. His name is Oscar Arana. He and I both had conversations about how can we help other Native communities, especially urban communities, do something like this. I don't know how familiar you are with the way we're funded in the United States, but most of the Native funding from the federal government goes directly to tribes, not to urban centers. And so we have known from the very beginning, we are on our own. There is nobody here. There's no safety net. We are it. And so if we're going to be successful at doing some things here in Portland, how can we spread that knowledge and those lessons learned with other urban communities who are in the same boat as us? That there's no safety net. There's no source of federal funding that we can depend upon. we if we're going to

0: do something, then it's us. No one's going to help us. Vast majority of natives in the United States now live in urban centers too. So it's, you know, it's interesting the way it's set up for us not to be successful, yet so many urban communities are. NAIA didn't happen in a vacuum. We all talk to each other and help each other.
1: Mm. And what about visitors to the corridor? What do you hope they take away from going to see what you've done there?
0: Well, I would like to get to a point where it could almost be like part of a visitor's guide, either from NAIA or from the city, Travel Portland maybe, where you could pick up a pamphlet and say, okay, I want to go see the Native Corridor. Here's how I find it. Here's what if I'm going to go there, what can I see? If I want to participate in something, who do I talk to? What are the best times of the year to go? There's just a lot to do. We have different events throughout the year. Exciting.
1: So just listen for the drums and the anti-laughs.
0: That's true too.
1: Yeah. Well, Paul, thank you so much for your time today and for sharing, you know, this beautiful vision that you've made true. And still
0: thank
1: are.
0: Thank you.
1: Paul Lumley is the Chief Advancement Officer at the Native American Youth and Family Center, also known as NAIA. He is a citizen of the Yakima Nation. You're listening to Unreserved on CBC Radio 1, Sirius XM, U.S. Public Radio, and Native Voice 1. I'm Rosanna Deerchild. Today, we are exploring Portland, Oregon, with a cup of Indigenous roasted coffee in our hands. Back in July, we sent Unreserved producer Rhiannon Johnson to the Cully neighborhood to check out Bison Coffee House. And that's where Loretta Guzman is keeping everyone's cup filled with coffee and culture. And there's plenty to feast your eyes on as well.
2: I got, you know, a mask that is out of Alaska. My father was working there in like the early 70s.
1: The walls of Loretta's Coffee House are an homage to the many travelers who come by for a visit. These walls hold memories, some of her own.
2: On it has me and my sisters, us two. Me and my older sister were both sun dancers, and then in the middle is our younger sister, who's our helper. She always brings us our medicines and comes and helps us.
1: Other
2: and
1: pieces speak to a much deeper history.
2: And then I got a big bison on my wall here, and that's our Bannock people. Are bison hunters.
1: The bison holds special meaning for Loretta. It was during her battle with cancer that a bison came to her in a dream, a sign from her ancestors that she would recover. And then there's the building itself, once owned by Loretta's late father. It was more hubcaps than cappuccinos. Loretta's dad used the space as storage for his motorcycle shop, but once he saw the vision for her coffee house take form, he loved to come visit and watch her bring it to life.
2: He was really proud.
1: For Loretta, this coffee shop is a place of strength and resilience. It is inspired by her family and her own healing journey. But today, she shares that resilience with others. She told Rhiannon about what she witnessed coming out of the COVID lockdowns when people began to gather here again.
2: Especially during the lockdowns, a lot of people really, really suffered, like mental health issues, like really super bad from just not having interaction with people. And I know some of my customers tried to commit suicide. Some of them went into really bad depression. But for me, it wasn't bad. I was like here every day. I was open every single day. I created a walk-up window. And so for people, when they started coming back out, like they were not their selves, and some of them could hardly walk, but just like their family trying to get them out. And, you know, me seeing them and being like, hi, and, oh, I'm so happy to see you. You know, and they were like, really? You're happy to see me? I was like, I am, you know. And that's when they would share with me the mental health issues that they had, you know, and I was just like, well, I'm really happy to see you and I'd like for you to come back. They were like, you want me to come back? I'm like, I do, you know, which I really meant it, you know, because it's like you get to maybe don't know everybody's name, but you know them by their face or their drink. And then for them to be able to come back, this was like a familiar place for them. And so a lot of them, it was like a healing for them to be able to come back here.
3: That's amazing. Like such a important healing place for you, and to be able to provide that for other people as well. Mm-hmm. Who are like your customers? Who are the people that come in here?
2: The customers that come in are, a lot of them are from the neighborhood here, but also I get people who travel from outside of our neighborhood, from other neighborhoods. And then also I get a lot of natives who are traveling in the summertime or traveling during throughout the year from different areas. So I have indigenous and non-indigenous, but they do support me, and a lot of it is my community that really supports me. Like, they really uplift me, so I'm very thankful for them. I've been able to survive. I'm going on 12 years now. It was really scary at first for me to start out because I wanted to be a Native-owned business plus a woman-owned business. So to me, it was like standing out on a plank, not knowing what was below me. There's a lot of really great coffee cafes and shops and coffee houses. And I was just like, I want to specialize in really great coffee. So I was like, I want to be a coffee house, not a coffee shop. And so we're concentrating on giving people really good cups of coffee and enjoying it and enjoying their visits and with whoever they meet here with.
3: And so how intentional was it for you to make every part of this space reflect Indigenous identity and culture?
2: That was my whole intention when I opened. You know, for when I had my dream, when I was a stage 4B cancer, and I went back and lived on our reservation with my family there, my sister and her husband and her kids. And during that time is when I had the dream of a really big bison who kept coming to me, but it was here in the city when he was coming to me. I told my stepfather about it when he called me, and he said, oh good, my girl, I'm glad you told me. He said, I've been praying that your grandparents in the spirit world will help you to get better. He said, you'll get better. And I end up going into remission. And so after I got better, I end up coming back. I eventually decided I wanted to open my own coffee house, and I wanted to be known as the Bison Something. And it took me a lot of time. It was a lot of work. It took me 2 years, but I did it. And I just was like, okay, we're going to represent who we are from the present and the past. You know, I want to represent our past because I feel like they deserve that, because we're still here because of the choices they made. I know they didn't always agree with the choices they had to make, but they did it to preserve us. And so that's why when you walk into my coffee house, you can also see the past here. I also wanted to be an indigenous business because I want other natives to know if I can do it, they can do it. They totally can do it if I can. That's how I feel. You know, we have a lot of internal endurance from, I feel like, our ancestors. So we've been able to go through a lot of stuff, you know. And then also I have different native roasters. If I can help native roasters on reservations to purchase their beans, sell their beans, it'll also help people on the reservations to have a better life, hopefully, because, you know, we know that our reservations are really poor, real dry pieces of land that the government didn't want, and our people were shoved onto those pieces. But our people, you know, live there, but they also live in poverty a lot of times. There's not too many tribes that are not living in poverty. So I love supporting our people, especially on reservations.
3: And so you mentioned, you know, you've been here for over a decade. How have you seen the space empower Indigenous artists and businesses?
2: I think it has inspired a lot of people, like, to just keep pushing forward, you know, and to just do what they really want to in life, you know, because it's like, I'm still here, and like, I don't think I'm all that. I just think I'm just a normal person, but, you know, I feel like I get a lot of stuff thrown in my path, but it's like, how do you go through it? Do you lay down and give up, or do you keep pushing forward? And for me, I keep pushing forward, and so to me, it's like, I want them to see that if I can do it, you can do it. You can really do it. We just have to take whatever's given to us and keep moving through it, you know, through the good and the bad, because eventually it will get better, you know, but you have to get over the hump that's pulling you down.
1: Loretta Guzman is the owner of Bison Coffee House in Portland, Oregon. She's a member of the Shoshone Bannock Tribes in Idaho. And that's all our time on Radio Indigenous. This episode was produced by Kim Kasher, Rhiannon Johnson, Amanda Gear, and Elena Hudgens-Lyle. 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Kita naskamit now. Like I say.
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5: I'm Phelan Johnson, the host of See You in Court, and we are back with an all-new season. 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
6: Seems we're more divided than ever. Is meanness winning? Not a chance. Tracking down a good Samaritan, getting a 90-year-old to a birthday party on time after a canceled flight, and more stories of the kindness of strangers on Now or Never, after the news.
7: This is the CBC Alberta News. At 5 o'clock, it's 24 degrees in Calgary, 25 in Edmonton. Good afternoon, I'm Scott Stevenson. Well, for weeks, there have been a growing number of BC Conservatives calling for their leader's resignation. Carrie Lynn Finley was only elected leader last May, but since then, 14 MLAs have left the caucus. Caroline Barger has more on how the end came.
8: In a statement, Carrie Lynn Finley said she is resigning as the leader of the Conservative Party of BC. She wrote, "This was not an easy decision, but I believe it is the right one for our movement and our province." 10 party members have quit the Conservatives in recent weeks. On Friday, Finley ousted three more, including John Rustad, the former leader of the party. And today, Surrey Serpentine River MLA Linda Heppner left.
9: You cannot keep getting the disastrous decisions and the constant hits that we were taking and not believe that something has to change. And in my mind, that was the leadership.
8: In her statement, Finley said, quote, "I have made decisions I would make differently with the benefit of hindsight," unquote. But she did not say what decisions she regrets. Finley's resignation comes at a bad time for the BC Conservatives, as New Democrat Premier David Eby is expected to call a snap election any day now. Caroline Bargoot, CBC News, Vancouver.
7: Prime Minister Mark Carney has met with French President Emmanuel Macron in Saint-Pierre and Miquelon, a French territory 20 kilometers off Newfoundland. Macron says their two countries' status as close neighbors has created generational bonds. Here he is speaking with an English interpretation.
10: French, which ties Saint-Pierre et Miquelon to francophone communities in Canada. And your presence here bears witness to the solidity of that relationship between our two countries, that community of values, of interests, and of destiny that we have forged over time.
7: Macron says he supports Carney's push for closer ties with the EU and efforts to get more Canadian energy to European markets.
11: Today, to be sovereign goes beyond being able to feed, fuel, and defend ourselves. It requires secure access to artificial intelligence, to space, semiconductors, critical minerals, clean energy. And it's in this context, inspired by your example, that Canada and Europe will build an alliance for the future that will strengthen our collective resilience.
7: The meeting on France's sole North American territory is also a show of sovereign solidarity. U.S. President Donald Trump recently posted a map with a U.S. flag over Canada, Greenland, and Saint-Pierre and Miquelon. Well, as Parliament prepares to reopen, Prime Minister Mark Carney says his government's first order of business will be fast-tracking major projects by amending the Canadian Labour Code. But as J.P. Tasker reports, Ottawa's new bargaining guardrails won't give the Liberals a free pass.
12: Carney jetting back to Ottawa to meet with his Norwegian counterpart before the House of Commons returns Monday after a months-long summer break. The government's first order of business, sweeping economic legislation to fast-track major projects and amend the labor code with new powers for Ottawa to intervene in labor disputes. Here's Government House Leader Stephen McKinnon.
13: We do have too many conflicts, lockouts and strikes, or threats of either of those in the country. It harms investment.
12: Bloc Québécois leader Yves-François Blanchet says the government doesn't get a free pass for its legislative agenda.
14: I don't have as a perspective to be, I want to be Mark Carney's friend. It's not what I think when I wake up in the morning.
12: The new economic legislation coming Monday could spur an investment boom at a time when the country needs it most. The labor movement is also gearing up for a fight, vowing to oppose any measure that makes it harder for some workers to strike. JP Tasker, CBC News, Ottawa.
7: Farmers are facing a number of challenges as the growing season comes to an end. They're working to get this year's crop off their fields, but heavy rain in the prairies has slowed the harvest. High fuel costs have also been a challenge, with the national average price for diesel 80% higher now than it was this time last year. And farmers are casting a wary eye to the trade file, with a pause on Chinese tariffs on canola products and peas set to expire at year-end. A look now at the weather forecast. In Edmonton tonight, a few clouds with a low of 8 degrees. Tomorrow, mainly sunny, high 26. In Calgary tonight, clear, low 8. Tomorrow, sunny, high 27. In Lethbridge tonight, clear, low 10. Tomorrow, sunny, high 29. Right now in Calgary, it's 24 degrees. In Edmonton, 25.
15: Trevor, where would you say your kindness meter is at these days? And I don't mean you being kind to others, but just like your sense of how kind the world is, your community is.
16: I think it depends on where I am. Like if I am on the internet, it is real low. If I am walking through my neighborhood, it is real high. I think I'm searching for it though. I think I'm actually looking for it more often now.
15: I am in that same place. There's so much conversation about how much more divided we are as people and unable to find common ground, blah, blah, blah, blah, blah, blah, blah. Kindness is still here, and today we will prove it to you.
17: And I just hopped out of the car, left the car running, and that Good Samaritan was cradling Sumire, who was just completely splayed out with her eyes rolled back in her head.
18: So people were writing little notes and stuff like, Nadine, you saved my life. Nadine, you gave me love. Thank you for being kind. And a lot of people call me mom, even people who are older than me.
19: People were bringing in casseroles. They were emptying their linen closets, not expecting anything back, and tried to calm our fears in any way that they could.
20: You know, we're asked to help out people in distress, and we did. I mean, that's what we've always done in Newfoundland.
15: We'll spend the next hour hearing the unexpected and generous acts people are doing for complete strangers. I'm Ify Chiwetelu.
16: And I'm Trevor Deneen. This is Now or Never. And I know, Ify, that like you met someone recently who has a pretty wild tale of someone who did something ridiculously kind for them.
15: Yeah. Well, and it all started when Ben Shannon was sitting at his desk at work while his daughter Sumire was making her way home from ballet class. Neither of them had any idea the day that was in store for them.
17: I was just finishing up work, and then at about 4:45, I got a phone call from Sumire that she had a headache and she felt like she was going to throw up and she needed me to come and pick her up. So I said, okay, hang on, I'll come and get you. And I just went out to the car, phoned her back, and she was not in the shape that she was when she called just minutes before. Now she was scream crying and getting ready to vomit. And it was very shocking. And all she could ask me was, how soon are you going to be here? And I was like, I'll be there in 10 minutes. And I pulled out into traffic and remembered, oh yeah, it's rush hour. Like, it's gridlock. And I have to get to Dundas Square to get her.
15: Dundas Square is hard to get to at the best of times. It's actually now called Sankofa Square, and it is in the middle of downtown Toronto, one of the busiest intersections in the city. And on a Monday around 5 p.m., that was where 12-year-old Sumire was quickly falling apart.
17: So I was on the phone with her, listening to her become more and more incoherent and hearing more and more of a commotion around her. And at some point, somebody asked, "What's your name?" And she tried to spell it. And I heard her say, "S-U-M, I don't know." This incredible Good Samaritan picked up the phone and said, "Can I call 911? And I said, "Yes, yes, please call 911. And so by the time I got there just as the ambulance was arriving. And I did a U-turn right in Dundas Square. For anybody who's been there, that's crazy. Nobody would ever do that. And I just hopped out of the car, left the car running. And that Good Samaritan was cradling Sumire, who was just completely splayed out with her eyes rolled back in her head. And I ran up and I grabbed her hand and I said, "Sumire, Sumire." And she looked at me and there was no recognition in her eyes at all. And then she kind of snapped to and was like, "Ben?" And then she started crying and then passed out again. And the paramedics said, like, "We're going to take her into the ambulance. So follow behind us in the car." And then I just looked at that lady and I took her hand and I said, "Thank you." Like she totally like took care of Sumire. And like I could hear her on the phone the entire way when we were going there saying like, "Please give her some space. Everybody like back up." Like she was really controlling the situation and really unbelievable.
15: Did that calm you at all in the moment? Maybe calm isn't even the word, but were you able to lean on that a little bit?
17: Actually, it did, because I could hear someone before her kind of like stepped in first and they were panicked. And so hearing her come in and she was like a little more calm and a little more measured about her reaction made me be like, okay, at least somebody is there. Like if that wasn't the case and it was just like pure chaos, I would probably have been, I don't know, I probably wouldn't have been able to drive.
15: Yeah. Sumire, can I ask you if you remember this person? Like what do you remember of them?
0: Yeah, I don't remember what she really looked like, but like she sounded really nice and she said like, "Oh yeah, I'm a nurse." She was like, "Yeah, let's just go sit down outside for a second."
15: Yeah.
0: I was sort of less panicked, like after she like helped me.
15: Yeah, because someone else was taking care. Yeah, important. What happened next? What did you find out was going on?
17: Eventually the paramedic came back and he said, "Okay, we think she might have had a stroke because her right side doesn't seem to be working." And we go in and the neurologist is already there testing her out and she is just failing every test. Like at some point he says, "Can you grasp my right hand?" And she looked at him and said, "I don't know what you're asking me." And at some point he asked her to touch her nose and she kind of slapped herself in the face and just continuing to fail everything in a way that's comical now was not comical in the moment. It was absolutely horrifying to watch. And all this while, she's kind of going in and out of consciousness and crying and upset. And so then they take her in for a CT scan and they tell us, "Okay, be prepared. We think it's either a stroke or a brain bleed and we're probably going to have to operate." And so we helped her into the CT scan and then we went outside and there was an incredibly nice security guard who tried to comfort us and say like, "Sure, it's all going to be okay." And both my wife and I are just like staring off into nothingness because we can hear her inside throwing up in the CT scan. And then they come back in and they're like, "Everything's fine. This is a complex migraine. We're going to put her on another IV. And within half an hour, 20 minutes, she was back to normal.
15: Oh my God.
17: And the neurologist was doing that exact same routine, asking her what year it was. How many fingers am I holding up? What's your right or left side? And she's passing with flying colors. And my wife just burst into tears because it was so emotional. Like we were like, "Oh, maybe she injured her head and we didn't know. Like we had no clue." And then like they came and explained to us later, like, "Yeah, a complex migraine, it presents like a stroke. Like it's just like you lose control of your body and your brain." So it was totally, totally wild, like a absolutely wild journey. And after we were sitting there for like 10 or 20 minutes, that's when my wife and I were talking and I was like, I'm so grateful for that lady. Where is that lady? We got to find her like, and say thank you. My wife was like, "Did you get her name?" And like, "Not at all. I just held her hand and said thank you and that was it."
15: here's the part where I wish I could say, like, we found her or something, but that's, you know, that's not true. But I do want to give you the opportunity, like, this is going to go out to people. And I mean, if that person was here and if they are listening and you were able to say directly to them what their kindness meant, can you send that message out?
17: Sure. Hello. Thank you from the bottom of all of our hearts. I know that you probably feel like what you did is just what every person should do and every person would do in the situation, but you really went above and beyond and exemplified what is beautiful about humanity. And if we could all care for each other in the way that you did for a stranger, my daughter, I think this world would be a better place. Thank you so much.
15: Well said. Very well said. Sumita, is there anything you would want to add?
0: I would like to say I'm so grateful for her to like help me, because if she wasn't there, it'd be like really, really stressful. And I probably wouldn't know what to do. And yeah, I'm just really, really thankful. And I hope I can find her and like say thank you in person.
15: Yeah. What happens if you find this person? What do you want to do?
17: Oh my gosh. Well, if they'll let us, I'd love the whole family to take them out to dinner and say just thank you and get to know them.
15: Yeah.
17: Because even though it was just like a couple moments, they are an important person in our life now.
15: Yeah. I definitely want to help find that person. So if you know a nurse that Ben says has straight dark hair, who is at the northeast corner of Yonge and Dundas on Monday, August 24th, please reach out to us. You can send us an email at nowornever@cbc.ca. I will share some pictures of Ben and Sumire on our Instagram and Facebook.
16: This is Now or Never. I'm Trevor Dineen.
15: I am Ife Chiwetelu.
16: And today we're basking in the glow of the kindness of strangers.
15: And toasty.
16: Toasty warm. But I will say this. I think, maybe I'm reading the room a bit here, but I think things are a bit tense with the Canada-U.S. relations right now. I don't know if...
15: What makes you think that?
16: Things I've seen online. I think little snippets. I don't know if kindness is the number one word that's popping up. But I think it is nice to be reminded, though, that these countries aren't made up of just these political figures that are loud. There's a lot of everyday people who are tired of the name calling and the back and forth. And if you don't believe me, then come join me as I interrupt a very special cross-border reunion in Gander, Newfoundland. Hey, you guys.
3: Hi.
16: Hello?
3: Hello? Yes.
21: Hi.
3: Yep. We're here.
16: Hi there.
3: Hi.
16: Hey, everyone's together.
3: Yes. We are. Yes. We're on Little Cubs Pond in Gander, Newfoundland.
16: Oh my gosh. America and Canada coming together. I like this.
3: Yes.
21: We even got a flag out front that confirms that.
16: And everyone's getting along?
3: Oh my gosh, yes.
22: Lovingly.
16: What's on the dinner table tonight?
3: Oh, I can smell it.
21: Nelly's world famous chicken soup.
22: Iceberg beer. And Maureen has iceberg vodka. This is very good beer, by the way. Yeah.
16: Mac, make sure they don't drink too much of that, okay?
23: Hi, my name is Maureen Murray, and I'm from Morris Plains, New Jersey.
22: This is Sue Riccardelli, also of Morris Plains.
23: And my wife, Sue, and I were traveling from Paris, France to Newark, New Jersey, when we were diverted on 9/11 to Gander, Newfoundland. While in Gander, we stayed at the College of the North Atlantic, and Mac Moss was actually the administrator. And we are now staying with Mac and his wife, Nellie, in Gander to commemorate the 25th anniversary of 9/11.
16: What's that like being back there at Mac's place?
23: It's like coming home. We feel like we're home with our family.
22: Yesterday, when Maureen and I arrived here, it was just big, big hugs all around. And then today, when Ron and Sue next door, they walked in and the same thing. It was just drop everything and hug each other.
24: Nobody cried.
22: You cried, Ron. We got it on camera.
16: As much as this reunion is about coming back together, it's also allowed Sue and Maureen the opportunity to finally step back into the college that housed them during their darkest days.
22: We reimagined where our foam things were and our blankets and pillows, and walked over to the window and looked out and imagined what the activity outside. There were young people playing soccer. And then the last thing we did is we walked to the bathroom, because during that time, Maureen and I didn't access the showers that were offered. We instead stayed in the college and did some bird baths in the sinks. So we ventured back to the bathroom today and just brought back that memory of what life was like during that time at the College of the North Atlantic.
16: Did you take a quick little bird bath just for old time's sake?
23: No, we splashed around. We splashed around a little bit.
22: I won't tell.
16: It is really nice to see that Sue and Maureen are able to find some humor in these moments, because the experience that brought them to Gander was, well, I'll let them explain.
23: Yes, it was terrifying, Trevor. It was it was very, very confusing. You know, the flight attendants were just closing the curtains, battening down the hatches. They just had a look of like a ghost and terror on their faces. And we knew that there was something really bad happening.
22: All of a sudden, a plane took a sharp right, and we knew that wasn't right. And then the pilot, we were on an Air France jet, so we had a French pilot, and he spoke some words in French. And the only word that we understood was terrorist. And we figured out that we were turning around and heading back to somewhere. And then he got on the announcement again and in English told us that due to terrorist activity in New York, we will now be landing in Gander, Newfoundland. And that's when all hell broke loose on the plane.
16: Do you remember the first Newfoundland face you saw when you got off that plane?
23: When we got to the college, I think it was Mac Moss. He was everywhere.
22: Everywhere. He had a maroon shirt on. And it was like, go find the guy with the maroon shirt.
23: Yes, if you have any questions whatsoever, Mac is the answer man. Mac introduced himself to every single passenger. And you're talking about 234. I'm like, wow. This man really cares about us.
20: Yeah, Mac Massa. That we had the classrooms prepared for sleeping. We had our cafeteria prepared, you know, for feeding 240 odd people. And my wife and her friends started canvassing friends and neighbors for sheets and blankets and bedding and cots and whatever they could supply to try to make and leave people comfortable overnight.
23: It was very heartening for us, and it gave us strength, I think. You know, we were picturing ourselves before we got to the college that we were going to be living on cheese doodles or Doritos from the local 7-Eleven. And what happened was, you know, we ended up eating better at the College of the North Atlantic than we did in Paris. They brought in their culinary students, and they cooked for us. And people were bringing in casseroles. They were emptying their linen closets, not expecting anything back.
16: Mac, what does it mean for you to sit there and hear them talk so positively about their time here and about Canadians and, most importantly, and people from Gander?
20: Well, it's embarrassing because we don't feel that we did anything special. You know, we're asked to help out people in distress, and we did. I mean, that's what we've always done in Newfoundland. We would not have survived otherwise unless the neighbors looked after each other. So that lesson's been handed down from generation to generation.
22: Maureen and I came back the following year because we wanted to come back and say thank you. So we had reached out to Mac and Ron and Sue, who live next door, and Pat and Leo, who live next door. So we came back, and that's where the real friendship began. And then we came back again in 2004, 2006, 2008, and it just mushroomed.
23: Yeah.
22: And you know, when we tell people at home, a lot of people at home, we live in a small community of about 5,000, and a lot of them, especially this year, they're so, I don't want to say jealous, but envious of our returning to a place of kindness. And they're like, you know, we really, you know, wish we were going with you. That's how so many of our friends feel about the relationship that we have up here. It's something that everybody wants.
23: They do. Yeah, it's missing in society today. We hang our half American, half Canadian flag out every September 11th.
22: Then we started to do more with it. Last March, Come From Away played in our local Morristown Theater. And it was right after Trump was reelected and he started trouble with Canada. He started his 51st state nonsense. I wanted people to know that, or to Canadians too, that there's a relationship between Canada and America, a good solid relationship. So at the first show that we went to, I took the flag with us. I stood up and I just raised the flag with both hands and the theater went crazy, clapping, applauding. And the guy with the spotlight put his spotlight right on me. And I did not expect that. I was a little nervous about what kind of reaction I would get, but I was like, wow, Americans love Canada and know what the relationship is.
16: Like, you've carried this story for 25 years now. Why have you felt such a responsibility to remember and even honor the kindness that you received all those years ago?
23: You know, it seems like we're meeting a lot of young people who are, they're too young to remember it. And we feel like we have to pass the mantle. We have to keep the legacy going, keep the kindness movement going. And Gander, in our minds, represents kindness. Like, if you could package it up and spread it throughout the world, there would definitely be a peaceful world. You know, young Canadians should be very proud, and young Americans should learn about kindness and what was done for them.
16: Well, sing our praises loud and proud.
22: We do.
23: Oh, we do.
16: Mac, for you right now, as you sit here, what does it mean for you to know that these strangers that you helped out 25 years ago have now become dear friends?
20: Well, with the current political situation, I honestly worry about them, and I've invited them numerous times, you know, to rent or buy houses close to us in Canada and try to escape what's going on down there. Because we genuinely care about them, and you know, several other people we've met through the 9/11 that we care about as well. So it means so much to have them come back and sit in our house and just to reminisce and to share the love.
23: It's the power, I think, of kindness. You know, it can have a ripple effect. It can change lives, and it can create family. And that's what we are. We're family. Mm-hmm.
16: I don't know why, Evie, but I really felt a sense of pride while listening to that. Like, I was like, I wasn't in Gander. I wasn't there at all. But I was like, we did it. We did it. We were so good.
1: Yeah. I mean, kindness is contagious. As we've been hearing these stories, I'm thinking about, like, when have I been on the receiving end of someone just doing something incredibly kind? And I'm remembering when I moved into my current place, a neighbor just slipped a gift card under the door. Still have never met them, and that's absolutely on me to follow up, but they just said, welcome to the neighborhood. There's a coffee shop around the corner. I saw you moving in and it looked like a hard day. And that little bit of acknowledgement is like, it spreads.
16: Yep.
1: We wanted to hear your stories of kindness. Like, what have you received, what you've experienced? And you had a lot to say.
2: Hi, this is Jane calling from Vancouver Island. This year I was sidelined with health stuff, and I haven't invited connection from my circle or friends at all. And then last week there was a knock at our door, and I opened it to see a dear friend with her little kids, and they were out for a bike ride. So they came in, and then we went and sat on the deck in the backyard and ate peaches in the sun. And they told me the updates of their life, the little ones talking about school. And it was just the most wonderful short period of time. They weren't here for long, but it was so wonderful. Everything about it and everything about them was delicious. Everything was light. Little children make everything better. I'm on the mend these days, but they didn't know that. They just showed up with their sweetness and their energy, and it worked. And I think that kindness works. They're giving it out. I'm feeling it, and then I believe it benefits everyone. They may have come here to be giving me something, but I believe it circles and reciprocates and flows.
4: Hello, this is Joel calling. A few years ago, I was part of an environmental cycling group, and we were traveling by bike up the Sunshine Coast and around Vancouver Island. And just outside of Cathedral Grove, we stopped for a few nights, and it happened to be my birthday. And I was presented on my birthday with one of the most incredible gifts I think I've ever been given. One of my friends from the trip, his name was Wilson, and unfortunately he's not with us anymore, presented me with a dream catcher that he had made using objects that he found on the beach while we were in Tofino. Pieces of driftwood, sea glass, shells, small pebbles, and feathers that he had found on the beach one day while he was walking and thinking about me on my birthday. And it was one of the most touching gifts that I've ever been given, to know that someone had been spending their time making something for me. And we'd only known each other for about a month. And it reminded me, you don't need to spend money or have expensive gifts. And it remains one of the most incredible gifts that I've ever been given.
5: Hi, it's Jody Huffman calling from Grand Lake, Nova Scotia. Last year, my husband and I lost our eldest daughter to cancer, and we have a really sweet neighbor. Her name's Lindsay, and shortly after our daughter passed away, Lindsay would come usually on Saturday afternoons with a loaf of fresh homemade sourdough bread and stop in for a few minutes to check on us and give us her bread. And it just meant a lot last year, and to know that she was thinking of us and cared for us. Thank you so much for your show, and take good care.
16: I think we gotta keep this going. I love hearing stories like that, and so many people, as you mentioned, love sharing them. If you want to add more to them, which I think you should, head on over to our CBC Now or Never Facebook and Instagram pages and just let us know an act of kindness that someone's done to you recently.
1: Trevor, I had this happen to me recently where I was about to buy a tea and I get up to pay, only to find out that the person ahead of me had paid for my drink. And then
16: always a nice moment.
1: Yeah, I've heard of these things happening. This is only my second time ever being part of that kind of chain of kindness. And the wave of just unexpected warmth when you realize, like, oh, we're part of this movement that somebody started and has been going on now for, I can't remember, I think the person said, like, you're the 15th person. And of course you have to pay it forward. Just such a beautiful, unexpected feeling to walk into.
16: Until you look behind you and the guy's got like a huge meal and you're like, do I have to pay for all of that? I don't know. I want to be kind, but I don't want to be that kind.
1: I would have said, here's a toonie. Please deduct that from the next person's purchases. My kindness has limits. I'm Ife Chiwetelu.
16: And I'm Trevor Dineen. And today on Now or Never, we are wrapping all of us in that feeling with stories of acts of kindness, big and small.
1: Is there such a thing as being too kind, though?
16: Too kind?
1: Yeah. Do you think it's possible?
16: Ooh. See, this is going to sound bad because I do think, and this might be a me problem, is that if someone is like overly kind, like all of the time, like smiling and being like, oh yeah, I can do that. Let me help you with this. Let me do that. I sometimes think it's fake, or it might be like disingenuous. And I feel bad saying that because they're just being kind, but I don't know. There's a part of me that's like, oh, are you really being like this?
1: I have had moments of wondering that same thing. And ultimately, I think, why am I putting limits on what someone else can do or should do?
16: 100%.
1: Like in this next story. Ooh, the sun's out.
6: Yeah, it's nice.
1: Yeah.
6: Well, like you can see the tiny homes aren't very big.
1: No.
6: but they're comfortable. You know, I mean, we've got everything we need.
1: A couple years ago, I spent some time in what was then called a better tent city. It was a community-led and almost entirely volunteer-run tiny home community in Kitchener, Ontario, for people like Charles Reeves, who's giving me this tour, who have been homeless.
6: This one's my house. Right here.
1: Oh, this one's yours.
8: I didn't even know we were.
1: That is where I first met Nadine Green. You couldn't come to a better tent city without at least hearing about her, because as some of the residents described her, she was the glue that held the community together. Officially, Nadine was co-founder of the community and site coordinator, but the fact that she also lived there for the last 6 years made her much more than just an employee. But recently, things have changed. The board has dissolved and operations have been officially handed over to the region. The name has changed. The rules of how they operate are changing. So Nadine left. And when I talked with her, it was after her very first night away. At least it was supposed to be.
9: Because I did go back over to the tiny home and I walked by my house and I was crying a little. At first, when I lived there, somebody had written on my house and I was like, don't write on my house, because I wanted it to be perfect. But after I was leaving, like a month prior to me moving out, I was telling everybody, hey, write on my house. So people were writing little notes and stuff like, Nadine, you saved my life. Nadine, you gave me love. Thank you for being kind. And a lot of people call me mom, even people who are older than me. And then a couple of the guys had gifts for me that they made. Mm-hmm. People had cards, you know, just little stuff, that stuff that you can keep forever. It was just wonderful. And I hung out there until like 4 a.m. I was so tired. And then I said, guys, I got to go.
1: Nadine kind of fell into homeless advocacy. She didn't study social work or anything like that. In fact, if you ask some of her family and her old friends, they might tell you that the life that she is living is a result of kindness gone too far. Back in 2019, Nadine was a convenience store owner in downtown Kitchener who saw a problem and thought, I can help.
9: People would hang out there who didn't have a home. So they would just be there because nowhere to go. I had one side that was just had canned goods, that stuff just wasn't moving. And I put all of the chairs there and I said, guys, like, you can sit here. If you want to sit, you can sit here. I started doing little things. I actually got my Wi-Fi code and I put it on my window, big letters, Wi-Fi code. People are like, Nadine, you rock. And I'm like, yeah, like, you need Wi-Fi. And I kind of just turned my store from just a regular store into basically a drop-in center. I just merged with the people and I didn't care. So I had to borrow money from my parents all the time. I would say, like, I remember the one time, and my mom is Jamaican, I tried to borrow some money from my mom and she's like, Nadine, you're not making any money. Why do you want to bother with that store? I said, Mom, it's not about the money. It's not about the money. So the one fateful night was people were just hanging out and it was freezing. I got everybody out of the store and I drove just a little bit. And I said, you know, I had the conversation with myself. I said, Nadine, you can't leave these people outside. It's freezing. Go back and open the door. And I turned back. And when I turned back, people were huddling outside. And I, you know, open the door and they're like, Nadine, we thought you were going home. These are people who have nowhere to go and they're worried about me going home. I said, I can't go home and leave you guys out here. And I said, and they're like, Nadine, you sure? I said, I'm sure. And I just hunkered down with them and we just talked and slept and everything. Then the next night it was the same thing, Cole, and I stayed the next night. And that's how everything started. Yes. And then I full on moved into my convenience store with the people. Everyone else were just having a problem with it. I'm like, A, it's not your store, and B, it's not your life. and see it's not your friends. Do not worry about what I'm doing. Like, I was just excited. Like, I was excited.
1: I want to dig into that excitement, though, because when you mentioned, like, your mom being like, Nadine, what are you doing? Even the guys that you were helping were like, you're doing too much. Like, you don't need to do this. What was driving this for you?
9: Kindness was driving me. This was months of me spending time with them. And I have to say, shout out to all the convenience store owners, because you have to spend a lot of time in that if you're the owner. Mm-hmm. So it was a lot of time of me just sitting there. So those guys basically kept my company and talking and sharing stories. The kindness spread because you spend the time with someone and you know them, and then you're like, hey, you know, I'm already here. I already have my store. Why not use it?
1: Do you think part of your connection and your like commitment to helping was also because you had experienced a period of homelessness?
9: Yes, I was. I became homeless when I was 17. I got kicked out from my family home. And probably that's why I think God had a plan, because God sees what we don't see. When I talk to some of the guys who are like, I didn't do anything. I got kicked out. And then I'll say, hey, I know it happened to me when I was young. Mm-hmm. I became homeless. I didn't do anything wrong.
1: Just thinking about that time, like back in 2020, kindness cost you a lot. Yes. Like, you lost your business, your home, your place to stay. What did you learn then about your personal limits when it comes to actions of kindness?
9: At the time, it was just no limits for me. It was like I was in deep. It was like, I need to help these people. Mm-hmm. It was like a movement. All of my friends jumped ship. They didn't want to get involved in the homelessness, and they thought it was just too much. And a lot of people were like, you know, like, you lost your business, Nadine. Like, come on, wake up. Like, I didn't want to hear, yeah, sure, I lost my business, but there is more to this. I got trained by my dad to stand up for myself. You know, like, my dad was all about, you know, social justice, and he was in the movement with the Rastafarian movement years ago. So it's like, hey, if this is what you want to do, you do what you're doing. Don't care about what people want to say.
1: I want to fast forward and kind of reflect on the last 6 years, because you had been living and working alongside unhoused people officially. From the outside, it looked like you had helped build a community that maybe didn't require you to also continue living there. Did that feel like a choice?
9: When we set it up, we didn't want to just have people living in a little house and one of the founders is not theirs. First, we didn't have any staff for 3.5 years. We only had volunteers. So I was just always around this constant, this mom just there. I got used to being there, that I would have lived there forever. Mm. That's just how deep I went. So it was a part of me. We were just all kind to each other. And it's, you know, I've got messages from family members saying, thank you for saving my child. Thank you for helping my child. There's this one grandmother would come and volunteer so she could see her grandchild that was living on site. So she signed up just to be close. It's a beautiful, beautiful thing.
1: Yeah, which then makes me think about how A Better Tent City came to an end, or rather, you know, what was named under that, and your time there has come to an end, because I know it was very abrupt. It wasn't entirely your choice, the shift that was made. The board made a decision and didn't welcome your input into that. How is that leaving you right now? I think there's a world where you could be like, well, I'm never doing this again. I've done my time. It came to an end. That's where that is. For some reason, I suspect that's not where you are.
9: I was like, oh my God, I do need a break. For now, I'm just wanted to breathe. That's the vacation right now, to just unload everything and to rebuild. But for now, I'm just relaxing, trying to relax. I'm just taking it day by day.
1: Well, I wish you good rest, because I know whatever you feel called to next, you will take on and hold nothing back. So I hope you power up in this time.
9: Like, I went to sleep last night and nobody knocked at my door. Mm. Nobody.

0: You have anything bad to say today at all, I'm gonna need you to zip your lip. Just tuck it away, put it under your pillow. Don't want to hear it, because we're bathing in kindness today, the kindness of strangers. And this next story, I don't want to tell you what it's going to do, but it's going to make you want to do one of two things when it's done. First, strike up a conversation with a stranger the next time you're on a plane. And the second, call your grandma.
1: Hi there. I'm Patricia Robinson from Saskatoon, Saskatchewan. I just recently turned 90 years of age and wanting to share with you the most amazing experience I think anybody could have. My family were treating me to a trip to Kelowna to celebrate my 90th birthday with them. I boarded the plane in Saskatoon and everything was fine. Got off the plane in Calgary and got to my gate that I was going to for the connecting flight. Turned out Quinn was my seatmate.
2: Generally speaking, I put in my earbuds and just replied. But she'd mentioned something to me, and me and her just started chatting. And yeah, during the entire flight, we had a really good conversation.
1: Age-wise, everybody's younger than me, so it's what I would have guessed. Maybe he was in his 40s. And I thought the fact that he even said, you know, how's your day going? That was a good start. Most people just sit down and don't even acknowledge you. So we were so busy talking, we did not hear the announcement that our flight was turning around due to the fact that Kelowna Airport was closed due to smoke from the fires.
2: My name's Quinn, and my act of kindness was being fortunate enough to take Pat to Kelowna when our planes got grounded.
3: Hey, I'm Tanner Salovich, and I was part of the Three Amigos road trip through the mountains.
1: And then he and Quinn were talking, but I actually thought they had known each other. I didn't know until later that they had just met on the plane as well.
3: At the baggage claim, I ran into Quinn again, and actually, we finally formally introduced ourselves with a handshake.
1: Quinn was considerate enough to give me his phone number just in case we got separated. We did get separated, and we got put on other flights, and then they were canceled pretty quickly. So my option seemed to be either stay overnight in a hotel in Calgary or go back to Saskatoon. And I really wanted to get on with my visit with my family. I don't see them very often.
2: So I called her. I just let her know that we got a car. It was the last car that was going to Kelowna, like that we could take one way to Kelowna. And yeah, we had room for her. So I just figured, why not bring her along?
1: They offered to take a picture of their driver's licenses and send them to the family.
2: What's the chance of two serial killers being in a car? And if there's only just one, one of them's a firefighter, one of them's a big guy, so things are safe.
1: Tanner right away offered me the front seat, and I said absolutely not, for him to be the co-pilot, and I would be happy to be the backseat driver, but try not to be a backseat driver. And off we went.
3: We're all joking and having fun. It was kind of like we compared it to a couple different things. One was, you know, like driving Miss Daisy.
2: That's how I referred to it, and other people referred to it as Home Alone.
4: I'm sorry, did you say you could help me?
5: Our flight was canceled, so we gotta drive. So
2: where John Candy picks up Catherine O'Hara in the polka van.
5: If you have to get to Chicago, we'll gladly drive you. It's on the way to Milwaukee.
4: You'd give me a ride?
1: It just was that kind of an atmosphere in the vehicle all the way.
2: Oh, we just talked about everything. Pat just talked about things that happened throughout her life. Talked about her husband a little bit. Talked about doing the trip through the Rockies like we were doing.
1: We laughed and we listened to the radio and they found some comedy.
2: I did my best to find, you know, sort of family clean comedy. We ran out of those after a while, so there was some colorful comedy after that, and I always gave her the option, you know, just let us know. Like, no, these are funny.
3: It was just after midnight, and she says, yeah, there's my son, and And so that's cool.

0: So we parked, and I think there was a couple hugs and, you know, happy birthday. And
1: I gave them both a hug, big hug and a thank you. And Warren and I came home.
2: And again, she never at any point needed help. Like, she was never like, oh my gosh, help me, I don't know what to do. She would have made it with whatever happened, but it was just, she was able to see her family for her birthday and all that stuff.
1: At my age, trust me, I don't need gifts, but this was a beauty, I'll tell you. It was just a dandy. I certainly will remember them for the rest of my life, and I think it truly does reinforce that there are wonderful, kind, considerate people in this world, and their mothers did a very good job.
3: This is Now or Never, and today we're finding out just how much your life can change when someone that you don't know at all shows you an act of kindness. Now take these two complete strangers, for instance, who live an ocean apart.
4: Hi, I'm Charlie Devlin from Isle of Bute, Scotland.
5: I'm Colin Vickers, and I am from North Bay, Ontario, Canada.
3: They look nothing alike.
5: I'm a 75-year-old male, 6'3", and I have gray hair.
4: I am 5'4". I have, obviously, no hair left. I have a nice beard.
3: But they're the same in one very important way.
4: And Colin Vickers is my genetic twin.
5: And that saved my life.
3: So how did two strangers from two completely different continents connect and find each other? Well, it all started when Colin got sick.
5: I had a couple of kinds of blood cancer prior to a diagnosis of acute myeloid leukemia. The diagnosis was late April in 2021. Well, within 3 weeks, I was hospitalized. It was significant. My longevity was at risk. And I had the candid conversation with the doctors about that. My hematologist, oncologist saying to me, this is your only hope, you is to have a stem cell transplant.
4: So I'm obviously on the other side of the ocean. I'm not aware of Colin or anybody at this time. And I decided to go on the registry to possibly donate due to a child locally who had their own battle with cancer at a very young age. He was only 6 months at the time, and it was a really bad situation. Thankfully, he's all grown up now. He's just a regular pain in the butt for his mum, which is all you can wish for. But that was my main reasoning behind getting on the register myself. I believe when I signed up for the register, I was only between 17 and 20 when I first signed up. I first thought it was a prank. I had several phone calls from an unknown number. I had a weird voicemail left. I was thinking it was a bit of a sick joke. And then I had emails also. So they used multiple channels to get in touch. The first thing that was scheduled was blood work. I believe it was only a couple of days before I found out that I was a match. And the next stage was to then go down to London to go over a medical to make sure physiologically and mentally I was prepared to go through within the actual donation. I was terrified that I wouldn't be fit enough. At that time, I wasn't very healthy. I wasn't living. You don't think about your own life choices until they impact someone else's. I got a lot healthier over the fact of doing this as well. I had to give myself 2 injections a day to increase my stem cell production within my bones. It makes you feel a bit achy, but almost like your bones are bloated, a bit like the flu, a bit stiff and sore. And then on the day of, they attach tubes to you and you sit there for 5-6 hours, a bit like blood dialysis. It takes the plasma out with the stem cells. Terrifying. I hate needles. We were just brought up that you treat people the way you want to be treated. So the reason I did it was just, I would like to think somebody would do that for me. I'd like to think there's somebody out there that if I really needed it, would turn up and do it.
5: Well, I mean, I was thrilled. I didn't have a clue who it was. It's both magical and serene. It's a very emotional thing to think somebody is willing to take time to help in this case, me out. I was excited. I mean, we were all happy as a family. You know, a husband was going to have a chance. A granddad was going to have more time with his, our grandson's 7 now. He was 2 when I was in hospital. So I thought, this is good news. I got curious about who my donor was fairly early on after the transplant. And at a certain point, I just reached out to the officials, I think sort of a combined effort between the Canadian Blood Services and the Ottawa Hospital. I was allowed to write an anonymous letter, which was checked to make sure I made no reference to who I was and where I came from, whether I was male or female. And lo and behold, there came a point when I got something back.
4: I was curious about where the donation went before it even happened. I had reached out, and the morbid thing was I was to send a letter out and hope not to receive anything back, because if I received my own letter back, it would mean most likely that the donation had been unsuccessful and there was no candidate to receive your letter. So I was praying in one way not to hear anything, because it meant at least the letter went, and I was terrified to get my own letter back. So when the first of the letter through, I was just so glad it was somebody else's handwriting and not my own. And then when the 2 years was up for me, we were then allowed to have like a proper breakdown of who each other actually was.
5: How do you make friends with the person who saved your life? That's an interesting question. I see Charlie, he's like my honorary nephew. It's grown from a donor who was anonymous to a donor I have a name, to a friendship as our writing and eventually our video chats and calls. We got to know each other more. And there was a surprise on the tree. Christmas opened it up and it said, let's go see Charlie. And so from that point, I had a purpose.
4: To meet him in person was just, again, surreal. Like, I mean, it was a bit strange for me, because to actually meet somebody, to know you've done that thing for them, to meet somebody that had got through it, who'd done all that, and was just phenomenal. It was an honor to meet him.
5: I know. I'm sitting here in a home office and there's a picture of Charlie there. And when I go out, because I now work to try to register more people to be potential stem cell donors, a picture of Charlie is on display. Whenever I talk, it's in the slideshow and I talk about this, and it's more than a mate now for me. And I look forward to it. Charlie and I have started a conversation about Charlie coming to Canada. It doesn't take me a moment to start talking about Charlie with other people because he's special.
4: It's surreal to me, because I don't feel like I did all that much. I feel like Colin did the heavy lifting. Do you know what I mean? I just gave him a good step up, gave him a good chance, and he had to do all the work for it to be what it is. So he's the main man in my eyes for it. Do you know what I mean? But he's right. It's just a family thing now. Colin and his wife are part of the family.
6: This has spread more than beyond developing a friendship. Colin has signed up about 1,000 people around North Bay to be stem cell donors.
3: Yeah, if you want to sign up as a potential stem cell donor yourself, you can visit the Canadian Blood Services at blood.ca for more information. And these are the people that helped put the show together this week. As always, Sarah Tate, Samra Wheat Johannes, Bridget Forbes, and Andrew Hines. I'm Trevor Dineen.
6: I am Ife Chiwetelu. We'll see you next time.

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0: 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Then, in half an hour, it's White Coat Black Art with Dr. Brian Goldman.
2: Dr. Aaron Norris got diagnosed with MS and had trouble getting accommodations to keep working. 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
3: Canada and Europe will build an alliance for the future that will strengthen our collective resilience.
4: Prime Minister Mark Carney meets with French President Emmanuel Macron, working toward a closer relationship with the EU as part of a historic visit to the French territory off the coast of Newfoundland. This is Your World Tonight. I'm Stephanie Skanderas. Also on the program, they are fast and furious. Russian jet-powered drones terrorize Ukraine, and Kyiv is largely helpless to stop them. Plus,
5: we need to have a United Nations that is fit for purpose for today and for the future.
4: The UN is set to enter a new era, the search for the next Secretary General. Prime Minister Mark Carney is on a diplomatic and domestic blitz. Fresh off talks with French President Emmanuel Macron to deepen ties with Europe, Carney returns to Ottawa tonight as Parliament prepares to reopen. His government's first priority, major economic legislation to fast-track projects and overhaul labor laws. But as JP Tasker reports, opposition leaders are bracing for a fight.
3: Today, based on our discussions, we're strengthening our cooperation in key areas.
6: The Prime Minister's diplomatic courtship of European leaders continues as he touched down in Saint-Pierre-et-Miquelon off the coast of Newfoundland for FaceTime with French President Emmanuel Macron.
3: Canada and Europe will build an alliance for the future that will strengthen our collective resilience.
6: Macron going further, saying he wants Canada to become an associate member of the EU. Something that hasn't been clearly defined.
7: C'est pourquoi nous soutenons ô combien.
6: We are very much in favor of that agenda, Macron says. The whirlwind day of diplomacy continues Sunday night. Carney jetting back to Ottawa to meet with his Norwegian counterpart before the House of Commons returns Monday after a months-long summer break.
8: We have this legislation that will make our economy stronger.
6: The government's first order of business, sweeping economic legislation to fast-track major projects and amend the labor code with new powers for Ottawa to intervene in labor disputes. Here's Government House Leader Stephen McKinnon.
8: We do have too many conflicts, lockouts and strikes, or threats of either of those in the country. It harms investment.
6: While polls show the Prime Minister's popularity has soared, Bloc Québécois leader Yves-François Blanchet says the government doesn't get a free pass for its legislative agenda.
9: I don't have as a perspective to be, I want to be Mark Carney's friend. It's not what I think when I wake up in the morning.
6: With support down and some caucus members privately fed up with his tenure at the top, Conservative leader Pierre Poilievre rallied members in Brantford, Ontario.
10: And by the way, our parliament is in Ottawa, not in Europe.
6: It's here the party faces a crucial by-election later this fall after one of its MPs resigned. The Conservative campaign message focuses on affordability.
10: We as Conservatives have a single top priority, to save you money.
6: The new economic legislation coming Monday could spur an investment boom at a time when the country needs it most. But it's already catching heat from critics who say it will trample over existing environmental laws. The labor movement is also gearing up for a fight, vowing to oppose any measure that makes it harder for some workers to strike. JP Tasker, CBC News, Ottawa.
4: The CBC's Evan Dyer has been traveling with the Prime Minister and attended Mark Carney's meeting with Macron in St. Pierre.